0: until we fully, honestly mourn in his presence. Now think about this. How many of us, Janet, put on a mask and put on our Sunday best, even in the presence of the Lord, and the Lord's like, wait a minute, I'm not going to deal with you in the false. Take the mask off. Be honest before me. I'm your father.
1: Yes.
0: And he's looking for that, because what happens is, as we bring our wounds to the hands of the wounded healer, by his stripes we're healed and made whole. But we got to bring them.
2: Millions of Chinese Christian children were forced to even sign a Communist Party prepared a form, an announcement to denounce and renounce their faith in public, in front of their classmates, the teachers. And hundreds of thousands of churches were shut down. Some were destroyed, and thousands of crosses were being torn down, demolished, destroyed under this forced demolition of crosses campaign.
3: Recovery is not just going to meetings. It's not just going to a meeting in a church basement. Recovery is about changing our life. It's about life transformation. You know, God talks about the fact that in Christ we are new creations. Well, recovery is a way that we learn how to walk that out. How do we live as a new creation? And so I'd love to be able to paint that picture of, you know what, recovery is so much more than what we may have had, you know, these preconceived notions about it.
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0: We'll get to more hour two of In the Market with Janet Parshall on Moody Radio. Good afternoon. It's John Hemmer. Hopefully it's been a great week. Now, Sunday morning, how about this? Sunday morning for a couple hours, let's get together and listen to praise and worship music. It's called Sunday Praise. Yeah, we'll hear some music. I'll share some encouragement. It's a great way to start a Sunday morning. So hopefully Sunday morning, you can join me here for Sunday Praise.
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13: Looking at the world around us, it's difficult to deny the signs of the times, but God has already told us how the world ends. 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Happy Friday to your friends. So glad we're going to spend the hour together. Mr. Craig Partial is with me, as he is every Friday. And we take a look at the news around us from a different perspective. We put on a pair of glasses, not reading glasses, but the lens of Scripture. And we see what the Word has to say. We need a metric. We need a straight stake of truth, as Dwight L. Moody called the Word of God. And then we're going to look at everything that's being bought and sold in the marketplace. And we're going to take out our little yardstick there, and we're going to measure to say, crooked idea? Ooh, no. Vain and hollow idea? Oh, absolutely in alignment with God's Word. So that's what we do this hour. Is it's applied Christianity, applying the whole truth of the whole gospel to the whole world around us. And so put your seatbelts on, because we cover a lot of topics during the course of this hour. I do want to remind you, we do this 2 hours every day. Last hour, we just wrapped up the first hour of the day. We never replicate the topic. So if you like this kind of whirlwind, we overfly some of these ideas, but you really want to know what the other issues we talked about, easy peasy. Just go to wherever you download your favorite podcast, In the Market with Janet Partial, put in today's date, and you'll be able to hear what we talked about. Okay, first on deck, 33 Dems in the U.S. House. Again, I'm not being political. I'm just calling the plays here. 33 Dems in the House joined nearly all the Republicans. So there was some bipartisan aspect of this. We always cheer that. To pass a bill yesterday that would require colleges and universities to certify that they are not engaged in a, quote, non-expressive commercial boycott of Israel in order to receive federal funds. So the legislation was endorsed by most of the AIPAC, which is a pro-Israel lobbying group. A lot of people who are part of the liberal Jewish groups and some of the Democratic leadership opposed the measure. The Republican majority chamber voted 237 to 169 in favor of what's called the Protect Economic and Academic Freedom Act. Now it has to go to the Senate to be passed into law. The bill known, and I just gave the title to you, is the Protect Economic and Academic Freedom Act of 2026, treats total boycotts of Israel in the exact same manner as targeted limits on doing business with companies based in the Israeli part of, well, the West of Jordan. It's called the West Bank. I don't favor that term at all, by the way. West Bank means it's on the west side of the Jordan River, hence the title. But this particular news source, and if you hear me stumbling, it's because I'm happy to do edits as I go along, because here's their language. This is where being a good Berean comes into play. So the language is targeted limits on doing business with companies based in the Israeli-occupied West Bank. No, I'm not making that up. That's what I'm reading. So I'm having to edit that out, by the way, because their palpable bias here is front and center. Anyway, bottom line is, yippee, they passed this. Now it's going to go to the Senate side, 237 to 169 on the House side. And, Craig, I think it's a wonderful idea. It's a great way to stop anti-Semitism. Your thoughts?
1: Yeah, and of course it's being opposed on the grounds, supposedly, the First Amendment. Well, this bill, by the way, and I've got it right in front of me, comes right out and says, and this is why it doesn't violate the First Amendment, in my humble opinion. It says that state and government universities, so they would be what the law calls state actors as opposed to private colleges and non-government supported schools, that the term non-expressive commercial boycott of a major strategic partner is at the core of this. In other words, the federal law right now, and I couldn't tell you all the nations that are on there, but I know that Israel's one of the nations on it. United States has declared in, you know, written regulations who our major strategic partners are around the world. Nations like Israel and the UK and other countries. I think Australia may be in there too, and Canada, although there was some controversy about taking them out of that. But Israel is one of those nations, but it's not the only one. So a boycott that is non-expressive, meaning you're not trying to close down somebody's speech. Rather, a university is simply saying, we're not going to do business with anybody having any link to Israel. That would be non-expressive. Mm-hmm. Okay. Now, an expressive boycott would be, if you prohibited, protests, on the public sidewalk against Israel outside of a university. Now, that would be an expressive boycott. if you prohibited that. But the bill doesn't deal with that. It deals with what we call commercial boycotting. In other words, I just don't like your company. I don't like you. And so we're not going to do business with you, and we're going to punish you economically. That's what this is aimed at. But the Israel haters, of course, are looking for any way in which they can argue that this is a First Amendment violation, which it isn't.
14: Exactly. All right. Stay up on Capitol Hill with me a minute. I'm going to tell you about another bit of legislation. So again, pass the House, got to work its way through the Senate. President, if it passes, we'll sign it into law. Now, this is another interesting ideological vote, and you need to hear and see the atmospherics. Almost every House Dem, again, not being political, I'm just reading the cards here. Almost every House Democrat on Tuesday voted against a congressional resolution. Now, let me pause here. Resolution does not have the same legal import as a statute. It means the sense of, okay? And it might give birth to other ideas legislatively, but it's basically saying to the world, hey, this is what we believe. So almost every Democrat Tuesday of this week voted against this resolution disavowing socialism. Okay. This is a non-binding resolution. It was introduced by a representative from the state of Colorado. It asked lawmakers to condemn and denounce, quote, socialism in all its forms, including the increasingly influential Democratic Socialists of America movement, and to oppose the implementation of socialist policies in the U.S. Again, the vote, 220 to 192, 192 Democrats opposing the measure. Now, there were some eight Dems who voted again with the Republicans. You know, my hat goes off to people, whether they're Republicans or Democrats. When you vote principle rather than party, that makes you a statesman, not a politician. Let me say that again. When you vote principle over party, that makes you a statesman, not a politician. We are woefully underserved by politicians in this town, and we need many more statesmen. So God bless these individuals who vote their conscience. Right or wrong, they're not towing a party line. And that's a kind of entrapment in party ideology where you're not serving the greater good. You're more worried about whether or not you get to keep your seat on a particular committee. Listen, good, bad, ugly, warts and all, I will still take this system over any other form of governmental setup on planet Earth. But I will stop and applaud those who vote principle over party, which I think is important. So apparently one of the individuals said, in fact, I want to applaud this individual who said it. He said, the DSA candidate, the DSA candidate platform stands in direct contrast to our republic. Getting rid of the United States Senate. This is all in the DSA. If you want to read their platform, you can find this online. Just Google it and it'll come up. Getting rid of the U.S. Senate, open borders, defunding the police, allowing non-citizens to vote in federal elections. They are not consistent with our Constitution. The DSA is an insidious movement. So, Craig, tell me about this vote and why this is important. By the way, for the record, Craig and I last night made a choice of watching. We knew this film was coming out, a film that stars Jeff Daniels, and it's called The Brink of War. And it's the true story of what happened when Ronald Reagan met Gorbachev in Reykjavik, Iceland, and they decided that they were so dangerously close to having nuclear annihilation, they wondered if the idea of just sitting down and talking it out together was something that they could do to mitigate the arms race that was taking place. It was a fabulously insightful film on the dynamics, the tension, the brinksmanship that gets played between these world leaders, and let the record reflect that a few years after that Reykjavik meeting, the Soviet Union fell, and Ronald Reagan's words still ring throughout history. Mr. Gorbachev, tear down that wall. So I interviewed someone earlier this week, Mark Joseph, wonderful fella, talking about his re-releasing the Reagan film. It's going to be at movie theaters in September. I believe it's the 28th or 27th. Just check your movie listing next to you. And the problems that he's had, because some of the social platforms think, no, you're not allowed to tell us about the movie because you're, quote, electioneering. Ronald Reagan is never running for president again, so it's a ridiculously vacuous charge. But the point is, Craig and I watched that film last night and realized how perilously close we were to total annihilation because of the nuclear capabilities that the former Soviet Union had. And yet here we are, Craig, in 2026, voting on whether or not socialism is a good or a bad idea. Talk to me about this.
1: Yeah. Again, this was not a proposal that had teeth in it, but it was a litmus test. And it was a very important litmus test.
14: Yes, it was.
1: Because, frankly, any form of socialism, and I'll just tick off three problems with it in terms of its 100% attack on our constitutional republic in terms of how our government is built and the way in which it is restrained from violating certain fundamental rights of individuals and certain private enterprises. Number one, it's anti-individual property rights. Number two, it's anti-free enterprise. And number three, it is violently against individual rights in the long run, because every socialist regime eventually has to coerce the individuals that it's ruling. Every socialist country that's gone that way, that has been the case. I love reading Alexander Solzhenitsyn, because here's one of his quotes, one of my favorites. He said, in different places over the years, I've had to prove that socialism, which to many Western thinkers was seen as some sort of kingdom of justice, was in fact full of coercion.
14: Wow. Well, speaking of coercion, since Mondani's breakthrough victory in the New York City mayoral contest, nearly 300 Democratic Socialist-backed candidates have run for office. The Brookings Institution found that 123 DSA-endorsed candidates have won primaries in the 2026 cycle, including 19 in congressional races and 5 in statewide contests. They're not hiding themselves. The communists are running for office in a Democratic Republic. What's wrong with this picture? Back after this.
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14: So we're coming up on the 25th anniversary of 9/11. Should be interesting this year, particularly because there are all kinds of groups asking Mayor Mondami not to show up at the remembrances that are going to take place this year, including many of the families of those whose lives were terminated on that fateful day. So this is going to be interesting to watch. But in the meantime, on the other side of the country, when schools teach about 9/11, the focus should be about honoring the memory of those who lost their lives. Instead, North Monterey United School District in California is teaching students that 9/11 should be understood in this event that made, quote, already existing prejudices against Arab and Muslim Americans more obvious and shameless, and as a catalyst for state-sponsored Islamophobia. Wow. Oh, 25 years later, how soon we forget. The unit, which is part of the district's mandatory ethnic studies course, mirrors the recently exposed Muslim studies curriculum of the Council on American-Islamic Relations. Craig, you might want to tell us what an unindicted co-conspirator is, but I'll go back to that in a minute. And these aren't isolated examples, by the way. They are part of an aggressive campaign to inject radical political activism into K-12 classrooms, not just in California, but nationwide. Moreover, these deeply divisive curricula are designed to teach students to adapt an anti-American, anti-Western mindset and to look at society through the lens of not scripture, but oppression, identity-based guilt, class struggle. Sound a little Marxist? By the way, can I pause here? If you're following this, this is what they're calling the Red-Green Alliance, and it's important that you and I understand this. I told you before, I saw this wonderful documentary that focused on the family and the Colson Center had jointly put out. Oz Guinness was the primary actor in the documentary, and he talked about this sort of triple-headed hydra that we all feel, the heaviness that we feel in our culture right now, coming from three assault fronts. One is gender identity, so the sexual revolution that's going on. The second is Marxism, and the third is Islamophobia. So the Red-Green Alliance is communism, Marxism, with Islamism. And so that the green, by the way, if you travel in the Middle East, all the mosques are colored in green. That's the lighting of all the mosques. If you see Hamas marching, they wear green headbands. So that's all part of Islam. And then the red, of course, is the hammer and the sickle, and it's the communist flag. So that's that Red-Green Alliance. And we're seeing that aggressively move front and center in the culture. We need to be paying attention to that. So aside from framing the centering on Islamophobia, supposedly, the North Monterey County's ethnic studies curriculum also includes the usual Marxist class resentment links, like whiteness directly to settler colonization, and relies on the, quote, wheel of power and privilege. You know where this is all going, right? And the course commands students to push for, quote, transformational change through critical hope, a call to activism, and the hope that they will bring about a neo-Marxist utopia. By the way, students, your assignment on Monday is to come back to class and tell me where you find a Marxist utopia that's currently up and running successfully. We'll wait. Yeah, it doesn't. It's just that. It's a pie in the sky. And you know how it moves forward? First of all, it takes God out of absolutely everything. Second of all, it has to create fomenting between, quote, the classes. So then that comes up with the idea there has to be an oppressor. There has to be the oppressed. It's the idea that it's all equal. Right. Which is why under Gorbachev, you'd stand in bread lines for hours and you wouldn't end up getting any of your food. It's why Mondami talks about these free grocery stores, and in the process will wipe out the mom and dad grocery stores. So this is what Marxism is all about. We need to be very clear as Christians that this godless worldview cannot coexist with a biblical worldview, and that it's, for whatever reason, the receptivity to this now is stunning to me. All I can do is contextualize it and say, I don't know, is this the Lord getting the stage set for the last days when all of a sudden we are so dull of thinking, so deceived that we can't understand that the principles of communism are anathema to a freedom-loving people? So there you go, Craig. Now you've got California, but importantly to this story, it's about spreading it all across the country, not just in California. Talk to me about this.
1: Yeah, although let me go back to CARE. We talk about unindicted co-conspirators. United States Congress has in its official record the following statement that CARE, and it's a virulently anti-Israel, pro-Hamas group, that they were, the Council on American-Islamic Relations, CARE, was named as an unindicted co-conspirator in the 2007 Holy Land Foundation terrorism financing trial. So it means that they weren't charged, but then a prosecutor goes in and has a target. They have who they think the terrorist groups are, and so they will present evidence saying these are our targets of our indictment. But along the way, the good folks who comply with the request to be part of a grand jury, which could go on for months, sometimes up to 18 months, During investigation, apparently they said, by the way, there's another group that you're not targeting that we have some concerns about, and they named CARE. So there are those kinds of organizations that are providing curricula to schools about 9/11. It's very troubling. There's only one lesson that ought to be, well, there's many lessons, but the primary lesson, in my humble opinion, public education and any educational institution ought to be teaching students about the meaning. What's the core meaning that we extract from this tragedy, this terrible, terrible incident of 9/11? It should be the fact that there are enemies of the United States out there who will go to any length to commit any murder to destroy American values and to destroy America. And so therefore we must be vigilant. And by the way, in the preamble to our United States Constitution, the founding fathers recognized the need for national security and protection of the nation. So that's a value that I think we need to remember as we approach 9/11. Mm-hmm. We're thankful for those who gave their lives to try to save the lives of others and the bravery that they exhibited. But never forget that there are enemies who would do evil to us, and we need to defend our citizens against them.
14: Let me take a break and we'll come right back. This is In the Market with Janet Parshall. That's Craig Parshall. Turn the page. Another story when we get back.
0: We'll get to more hour two of In the Market with Janet Parshall on Moody Radio. Good afternoon, my friend. It's John Hemmer. My dog, Charlie, can be so insanely stubborn. Yeah. So here's what happens. So, you know, we're sleeping in the middle of the night. He decides to move around and be in a spot that it's like he's halfway on my leg. He's halfway not. And I got to move him. So I try to move him. He refuses to move. I mean, I got to bring like a crane in to move him because he's just like, you know what I'm talking about? But I was thinking about that. That's how we should be when it comes to our faith in the Lord. Our faith in the Lord. Clinging to him. Having him be in the middle of everything in our lives. Let's challenge each other to be like that. Let's not move from that.
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8: 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And you know what? You've been doing that faithfully for many years. And from the bottom of my heart, I thank you. And my way of saying thank you in a tangible, hands-on way is to put something in your backpack for your Pilgrim's Progress that will help you find your way home safely to the Celestial City. I borrowed all that language from John Bunyan. He was brilliant, by the way. By the way, this week we celebrated the anniversary of his death. I like to post Christian history on my X platform, so check it out sometime. So the bottom line is, this month I chose a book by Pastor Gary Hamrick, who teaches line upon line, precept upon precept. He's got a church right in the suburbs of Washington, D.C., and he is a great Bible teacher. And he wrote the book Standing on the Edge of Eternity, which is this fabulous overview of the book of Revelation. Goes through every chapter, by the way, helps us understand the meaning, the symbols, the signs, what it's saying, what it's not saying. And by the time you're done, you're going to understand that the end is really the beginning, and it is one of the most exciting books of the 66 books that the Lord gave us. So this is for your own personal Bible study, so you can get excited about what lies ahead. This is not, newsflash, no matter what Craig and I say this hour, here's the takeaway. This isn't as good as it gets. Yep, the best is yet to come. Christ in us, the hope of glory. When we close our eyes, we'll open our eyes and we'll see Jesus. Can that be that bad? I don't think so at all. I think that's going to be pretty exciting for each and every one of us. But for some, they'll be alive when this harpazo for Thessalonians takes place, when the people who love and know Jesus Christ as their Savior will be taken up. I don't get it. Forget AI, forget FX, forget all the special effects you see in movie and the, you know, special effects they do on their computers. This will be the real deal. And boy, it's going to be amazing. At the same time, all the people on planet Earth who know the Lord as their personal Savior will be harpazo, taken up. When that moment happens, and there's going to be, by the way, no prophecy fulfilled before that happens. It'll come like a thief in the night and the twinkling of an eye. So the question, this is the second most important takeaway this hour. Do you know where you're going when you die? Because you can know beyond a shadow of a doubt, by the way. Jesus said it. I'm the way, the truth, and the life. And no one comes to the Father but by me. That's not hard to figure out. It's pretty plain talk. So if you confess your sins and you realize that you've been separated, as we all have, from God, by sin, and the Bible makes it real clear, all have sinned and come short of the glory of God. There isn't one righteous, not one. And so the chasm between God and man, God being perfectly holy, we being perfectly sinful, that chasm had to be bridged. And the Bible says the wages of sin is death, but the gift of God is eternal life. So you and I have a sign around our neck that says guilty as charged, and I don't need to point out your sins. The Holy Spirit does that to you on a regular basis. You've lied, you cheated, you steal, you've maligned, you take the Lord's name in vain. The list goes on and on and on. I get it. We are sinners, desperately in need of a great Savior. And that's what God did. He became man, dwelt among us, holy God, holy man. His name is Jesus. And he was perfect, unblemished, the Bible said. He never committed any sin whatsoever. He knew the human condition upside down and inside out, and yet never sinned, and took on our sins. Jesus came to die. Think about that. Any other world religion say that? Not a one. He takes on the sins of you and me, willingly mounts up that cross on Calvary's hill and pays the price, and then says three words that rock the gates of hell. It is finished.
14: Don't you love that? There doesn't have to be a second time. There doesn't have to be another way. That's it. The penalty's been paid. Now, you and I acknowledge our sinful state. We believe that Jesus is exactly who he said he was. We confess those sins to the Lord and receive them in our life. And just like that, old things pass away. All things become new. You become a new creature. Your name is written in the Lamb's Book of Life, and nothing and no one can take you away from the love of the Father. Now, from that moment until the day he calls you home, you have the joy, the privilege, the challenge of growing up in him. You want the fancy theological term for that? You're being sanctified. Your position to be able to face a holy God because of Jesus was justified by what Jesus did on the cross. You are sanctified. Don't get all bound up in these Sunday school words if you don't.

0: Now, as you're sanctifying, as you're growing up in him, and you're maturing, the Lord gives us lots of wonderful warnings because he loves us. Of course he tells us stuff because he loves us so much, and he is the great shepherd. And you know what? He knows a little something as a shepherd about wolves. So he talks about them very often in his word. There are scads of verses about wolves that come among the sheep. You and I are referred to in scripture as sheep. Beware of false prophets, Jesus says in Matthew, who come to you in sheep's clothing, but inwardly are ravenous wolves. Part of our conversation on Friday is to help you recognize that sound, the howling wolves who are deceptive, devious, and want to guide you right straight to the gates of hell. And Jesus calls them ravenous, which is a pretty strong word, on purpose. They want to destroy. And that's what the enemy does when you stop and think about it. He comes to seek, kill, and destroy, does he not? So I'm going to play a little wolf audio for you. Two rules that I've made up that I stick by, and I'm sticking to them. One, I never say the denomination. Immaterial. When we get to heaven, there's no denominations. And then you might not hear what the person is saying because it represents a denomination that you're a part of or have been, and you've got particular sensitivities, and then you won't hear the wolf. And I don't want to make it cloudy. I want to make it clear. Second of all, I'm never naming the wolf. I'm not giving him free publicity at all. So I won't name the church. I won't give him the name. But I'll use this as my standard. Out of the overflow of the heart, the mouth speaks. Listen to this wolf.
1: In general, theology should be simple and humble. It should be grounded, in other words, in the understanding that there is much more that we do not know than we do know. We cannot define God fully, put God in a box, because God exceeds any such limitation. Too often people insist that they know the exhaustive truth about some aspect of God. Often the theology they present is destructive, especially when they make the arrogant claim that those who do not agree with them are going to hell. This world is a schoolroom, not a courtroom, as Vincent Tolman says. Exclusivist theologies are not about a humble relationship with God, who is love. They are attempts to frighten people into submission to one's own power. It saddens me that so many people have experienced such spiritual abuse. As a result, we get twisted into knots about adoptionism because Paul, who is no theologian, happened to use the word adoption to get a specific point across to the Ephesians. We then try to force everything in the Bible to agree with that reading and castigate those who do not join us. In doing so, we cause division. And I think that causing division is the problem. Dividing the body, making people feel not a part of God, is the most fundamental sin.
0: Mr. Parshall, I let you go first.
2: Oh, there's so much. Paul was no theologian. Well, first of all, Paul wrote more of what we now have as the New Testament than any other New Testament author. He was a Sanhedrin scholar before he had a Damascus Road encounter with the risen Jesus Christ, and everything changed to our benefit. Thank you, Lord, for using this man and turning him around and proving that anybody can change if they're willing to and if they're confronted with the truth. But no theologian. Okay. Well, let's see. Paul's epistle in the book of Acts, so his preaching that is made clear in the book of Acts through the, Luke, the physician who authored Acts, Paul teaches us through the inspiration of the Holy Spirit about justification, sanctification, adoption of Gentiles into the family of God, glorification of the believer, basics of the Christian walk, the centrality of Scripture, the divinity of Jesus Christ and what that means, the fact of his resurrection and our future resurrected state. Oh, and by the way, yeah, he also talked about end times, epistemology. So no theologian, no, of course he was. But he was also a man of God that God used mightily to give us the basic structure of the truth that had been shared with Jesus Christ and that are essential for us to understand in order to come to the cross, know what we need to do at the cross and why Jesus' sacrifice was redemptive if we will accept it by faith, and then how to walk in it afterwards so that we can bring honor and

0: glory and praise, both to the name of Jesus Christ and God, our Father. That was his mission, and he fulfilled it, and God used him mightily. Those who say that, well, you know, let's distance Paul from your understanding of who God is, I think the reason they do is because he laid out so much of God's truth about why Jesus came, who he was, and how we can get to know him. But there is only one way to get to know him: by God's grace, through our act of faith in what Jesus did. That's how we're saved, and that's a core belief, and a lot of people don't like that.
1: So, two things. Number one, I don't know for sure because he didn't reference it. So let me just say the verse. We'll pick this up on the other side. He did talk about Ephesians. So I'm guessing, and he was talking about Paul, since Paul wrote the letter to the church at Ephesus. In Ephesians 1:5, he said, he predestined us for adoption to sonship through Jesus Christ in accordance with his pleasure and will. I'll say that again. That's the NIV version. He predestined us for adoption to sponsorship through Jesus, to sonship rather, through Jesus Christ in accordance with his pleasure and will. Now, the other thing I'm going to talk about is schoolroom versus courtroom. We're going to continue to examine what this wolf had to say right after this.

0: Going to wrap up hour two of In the Market with Janet Parshall on Moody Radio. Effie is in next Sunday morning. What do you have going on? How about this? Sunday morning from like 6 until 8, you and I, let's hang out. We'll hear some great music. I'll share some encouragement with you. It's a great way to start a Sunday morning wherever you are and whatever you're doing. It's called Sunday Praise. So if you can, join me here for that on Moody Radio.
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5: So we are being good Bereans, people of noble character, testing all things. And so this person of the cloth, which is the kindest way I can say it, makes this declaration that, quote, Paul was no theologian. Forget the fact that he wrote 2/3 in the New Testament, by the way. And he also talked about the fact that the world is a schoolroom, not a courtroom. Well, I would offer that it's both. In a schoolroom, we learn about the existence of our Creator. Romans 1 tells us that we're without excuse, that we can see His glory and His handiwork all around us so that we are people without excuse. So we learn constantly. God makes Himself known to us. If you seek Him, you will find Him. If you seek Him with all your heart, He will be found. So I would argue with his positing that it's an either or, it is a both end, because the second part of that is it's a courtroom. I'm going to go to the language of the Bible. How many times throughout scripture is God referred to as a judge? And even more importantly, here's another legal term. Jesus is referred to as an advocate. Why do you need a lawyer unless you're having to show up in court? So Jesus advocates for us on our behalf to his Father, because Jesus has taken care of our sins. We're justified because of what Christ did for us on the cross, exactly as I was talking about earlier. So it is absolutely a courtroom. And when it's all said and done, like it or not, agree or disagree, you and I will find ourselves standing in front of a great judge, and the world will be divided into two camps, those who said yes and those who said no. And my fervent prayer and my hope daily is that there will be more people on the yes side than on the no side. And God's people need to be working to that end, telling people whenever they get the chance, living with such authentic Christianity that we become living pamphlets, living epistles, living gospel tracts, if I can use an old word, where people see Jesus in us. So yes, the world will be a courtroom at some point while it's currently a classroom. So we can't forget that. But let's go back to this verse. I'm guessing that he's referring to Ephesians 1:5 because he took umbrage with the idea of adoption. He predestined us for adoption to sonship through Jesus Christ in accordance with his pleasure and will. The predestined part is not where you have to get hung up. That simply means that God made this choice of how we would have salvation before the world was created. In the beginning was the Word, and the Word was with God, and the Word was God. From the very beginning, God knew that the plan to bridge the chasm caused by sin between man and God was going to be Jesus himself. So that's the predestined plan that this was going to happen. The adoption part is glorious. God brings believers into his own family. He wants us. We are called the sons and daughters of the Most High King. And it is important that we understand that. I don't know about you, but I get a lump in my throat thinking of the fact that we not only get to call Jesus our friend, but God is our Father. And we have been adopted into his family. So it's good news, Craig. And leave it to a wolf to turn it into a piece of torn cloth.
6: I love the book of Ephesians. Yeah, in fact, you and I have gone through it together.
5: More than once.
6: We've been taught by some excellent teaching about the book of Ephesians. And for me, one of the things that I think about and I thank God for in terms of the clarity of Paul's inspired teaching and writing in the letter to the Ephesian church is the fact that he waylays the idea that we can obtain salvation and sanctification and become in fellowship with God despite our sinful nature, which is basically part of the human race's DNA. We can do it with something that's not just our faith. He makes it clear that salvation comes because of God's grace in providing the means of salvation through Christ on the cross and his sacrifice, and through the instrumentality of our individual faith, not because of works, he says, lest any man should boast. So we have nothing to boast about if we are followers of Christ and he has regenerated us, he has converted us, he has transformed us, because it's all him. It is his grace that brought us here. It is his word that convicts us. And it's his sovereignty that brings us to the cross. So we pray for those who are still searching. We pray for those who don't realize they should be on a search for truth. And where the truth lies is the great truth teller, which is Jesus Christ, the way, the truth, and the life. And there are so many voices out there that are contrary to this. But if we stick to what God has given us, and he loves us enough to give us the message in writing, in black and white, and sent men in the 66 books of the Bible who have written, and their writings have stood the test of time, not only how to get to know God, but how to live with him.
5: You know, Craig, what I always have a takeaway on some of these wolf stories is that I can't understand why people stay in this line of work. So this individual, by the way, and man looks on the outward appearance, only God looks on the heart. But I look at this individual who says Paul isn't a theologian and he takes umbrage with the promise that's been given to us. It's a precious promise that we are, in fact, the sons and daughters of the Most High King. My question I have to ask is, why would somebody stay in this line of work? You're clearly miserable. I don't know what God you believe in. It doesn't seem that you're happy in your job. Why would someone stay?
6: Yeah, I've often wondered about those that basically reject everything that God has said in his word and everything that Jesus Christ stands for. So maybe they should have been social workers or philosophers or found a different occupation, because if you're a Christian and you're a pastor, you have a very, very serious obligation to tell the truth, and the truth is found within the covers of God's word.
5: So, Craig, so that someone sitting in a church and something goes off on the inside, I like to call it the spiritual Geiger counter. But what it really is it happens to be the conviction of the Holy Spirit. What does someone do if they hear that and they're thinking, they're up at the front. I mean, they have the initials after their name. They're wearing all the garments that says that they have a position of authority in the church. I'm just a nobody. How do we respond? Because I think sometimes we forget that God has given us the authority to be able to say through the power of the Holy Spirit, thus saith the Lord. And if it's not in alignment with what the Word of God has to say, you don't have to be obnoxious about it, but I would say prayerfully consider going to a different church.
6: Yes, and you may want to talk with someone like I did when I came to Christ and went to my religious leader of my particular church that wasn't preaching the gospel and wanted to share the plan of salvation. What he did with that, I do not know, but I did pray for him and found another church.
5: Yeah, and you were rather stunned because now you had been led to the Lord and you had gone from darkness to light. And when you started talking about this with the religious leader of your not Christ-exalting Bible-teaching church, you yes. realized, uh-oh, I have a choice that I have to make. But that's wasn't right. it interesting? I mean, he was older in years and he had all his initials after his name.
6: He wore a collar and had all the trappings and
5: ambiance of authority. That's exactly. Right. But that's isn't that precious that we have the Holy Spirit inside? Of us to go, nope, this isn't right. Pay attention here.
6: Yeah. And by the way, there are plenty of Bible-believing, Christ-exalting churches out there. So find one and then be part of it and participate and open your hearts and minds and then get your feet ready to walk the talk that you hear in a church that loves the Lord and preaches the word.
5: We had a conversation earlier this week about thanks living, looking for things to say thank you for. Thank you, Lord, that there are so many churches in America that lift up your name. Thank you, friends, for joining us. We'll see you next time on In the Market with Janet Park.
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8: Welcome to Breakpoint, a daily look at an ever-changing culture through the lens of unchanging truth. For the Colson Center, I'm John Stone Street. Recently, the Israeli Antiquities Authority uncovered burned wooden beams in Jerusalem that date from just before 600 BC. That would place them about the time of the destruction of the city, as recorded in 2 Kings 25. The attack by Nebuchadnezzar around 586 BC marked a culmination of God's judgment on Judah after generations of idolatry and corruption. Finds like these not only confirm the basic storyline told in Scripture, it's something of a fluke that the remains have survived this long. After all, Jerusalem was attacked many times in the last 2,600 years. It could be that the returning exiles are the ones responsible. As one article about the discovery put it, and I quote, "The excavation directors believe the remains were intentionally left untouched when Jerusalem was rebuilt after the Babylonian destruction to preserve the memory of the catastrophe for future generations." That would certainly be consistent with the practices of the people of God in ancient times as described throughout the Old Testament. It's a consistent theme in the Bible, the call to mark and remember God's faithfulness. For example, when the Israelites crossed the Jordan River into the Promised Land, they built stone memorials to mark where God brought them safely through. 1 Samuel 7 describes how the prophet constructed a memorial when God defeated the Philistines. In Psalm 77, Psalm 105, Isaiah 46, throughout the Old Testament, God's people were instructed to remember what he had done for them, both to give them hope and also to warn of his judgment. Now, whether or not their foundational stories reflect reality is irrelevant to most other religions, but not to Christianity. The pagan myths made no claim to be real, even if some of the Iliad actually took place, made zero difference to people's faith and practice. Likewise, most of the Quran consists of aphorisms and rules. There's no clear context that can be investigated or evaluated. And despite Joseph Smith's claims, there's no evidence whatsoever, genetic or archaeological, that Israel's 10 tribes ever ended up among Native Americans. In other words, most claims of most religions are not testable. To put it in the language of logic, they're not falsifiable. But it matters immensely to Christianity whether or not the events that are described in Holy Scripture really happened. In 1 Corinthians, Paul pointed readers to hundreds of people who had seen the resurrected Jesus. It was in part an invitation to test his claim. Likewise, Peter insisted that what they believed was not a myth, but history with eyewitnesses. Even Christ himself, when challenged by Thomas, offered his own body for inspection to prove he had really died and was now really alive. Christianity, including its core creed, is not built on abstract truisms or pieties, but on history. The creed names a specific man, Pontius Pilate, who was a real Roman governor in Judea at a specific time in history. Each year, millions of people traveled to Israel, Jordan, Syria, Egypt, and Turkey to see where the events of the Bible took place. And each year, more and more discoveries are dug up from the ancient world that confirm the stories told in Holy Scripture. The events of the Bible did not take place once upon a time or long ago in a galaxy far, far away. They happened in this world, in measurable history. Christianity is not true in some abstract sense. All of this is because Christianity is true. Christianity is historical. Christianity is a description of reality as it actually is. For the Colson Center, I'm John Stone Street with Breakpoint. Today's Breakpoint was co-authored with Dr. Timothy Padgett. And for more resources or to share this commentary with others, go to ColsonCenter.org/radio.
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11: 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Greer. I'm your host, Molly Vidovich. Have you ever felt like reading the Bible is kind of like getting a shot at the doctor's office? 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In fact, sometimes it even feels a bit painful. 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
12: Several years ago, I picked up a book in Barnes & Noble called The Year of Living Biblically. It's not a Christian book. In fact, the author is agnostic, who says, and I quote, I am officially Jewish, but I'm Jewish in the same way that Olive Garden is an Italian restaurant. So if that tells you anything. For an entire year, this guy attempted to follow every rule of the Bible as literally as possible. First, what he did is he read the Bible cover to cover, writing down any directive that he saw. That included big things like the Ten Commandments. It also included lesser known things like, you know, the rigid regulations on diet and dress and all those kinds of things. So he tries to keep them all literally for a year while living in Manhattan. As you can imagine, the outcome is pretty interesting. For example, the book of Leviticus says that men should leave the edges of their beards unshaven. So this guy stops shaving and he ends up looking like walking around downtown Manhattan like somebody from Duck Dynasty or a member of ZZ Top. He stops wearing clothes made out of any mixed fibers. He refuses to shake hands with women who might be ceremonially unclean. Which, how do you determine that? And this is one of my favorites. He tries to fling tiny pebbles at people without them noticing in order to fulfill the command to stone adulterers, right? He did all this for a year and kept a journal of it. This whole process almost drove his poor wife crazy. Now, there are, of course, massive problems with that kind of approach to the Bible. But I tell it to you because, for me, it captures the intimidation that many people in our culture, and might I even say our church, the intimidation they feel when they approach the Bible. They don't even know how to begin to understand and apply it, they don't think. In a recent article, get this, in a recent article, 56% of Americans say that they believe the Bible is inspired and inerrant and the Word of God. 56%. Yet only 19% of Americans read it on any regular basis. In other words, yep, I believe this book has all that I need to guide me in life, and I believe it comes

on marriage or parenting from the Bible, and you could not find the book of Isaiah in the Bible without a table of contents if your life depended on it. Can you actually look me in the face and say, yep, I believe the Bible is the word of God? All right, that's bad cop, Pastor. Here's good cop. Let me try to understand why many of you don't read it. For some of you, it's just not that interesting. You've given it a try, but you just get stuck in stuff, and you're like, I just don't find it that interesting. Or for some of you, you feel like you can't understand it. Some of you are just too busy. In a world where everything has to compete for every second, the Bible just doesn't make the cut. Others of you have good intentions, you just forget. Some of you assume that I will explain to you everything you actually need to know about the Bible. So if you'll just come in here once out of every 3 weeks, I'll tell you what you need to know. Many of you look at the Bible the way that you look at the little terms and conditions thing when you get new Apple software, and you just accept, I agree. Right? And that's what you do with the Bible. You're like, I accept, I agree. I'm not actually reading that, because if I read it, I might get stuck in some genealogy about Abimisham begetting Melchizedek, and I don't even know what that means. And so I'm not reading it, I'll just accept it. Now let somebody else tell me what's important out of there. Well, in this message, I want to show you what God says about the Bible. I want to show you why, try to persuade you why you need to read it for yourself daily, and then show you how you can go about getting the most out of it when you do. If you have a Bible, Deuteronomy chapter 30. Deuteronomy is Moses' farewell sermon to the children of Israel. For 29 chapters, he has been preaching one really long sermon. And when he comes to chapter 30, he comes to the climactic conclusion of that sermon. And like all good preachers, he makes 3 points. All right, here is the first one. It's in verse 15. Moses says, see, I have set before you today life and death. If you obey the commandments of the Lord your God that I command you today by loving the Lord your God, by walking in his ways, then you shall live and multiply, and the Lord your God will bless you in the land. But if your heart turns away and you will not hear, but are drawn away to worship other gods and serve them, verse 18, I declare to you today that you shall surely perish. Number one, Moses says, read the Bible as if your life depended on it. Read your Bible as if your life depended on it, because it does. I could not imagine him putting a more clear choice out in front of us. Submission to the word brings blessing. Departure from the word, or even ignorance of the word, brings cursing. Jesus would say something very similar. He compared those who hear the word of God and do it to a man who builds a house on a rock solid foundation. When the storms come, the storms go over that house, but the house is secure, and so the house stands. He compares the person who does not hear the word of God and do it to the one who builds their house on a sandy foundation. It looks the same, has the same specs, same features, but when the storm comes to this house, it crumbles and falls apart because it has no foundation that endures. What Jesus is saying, listen to this, is that there's a lot of people who have lives that fare just fine in fair weather. But then something happens. You go through a storm, and a storm will inevitably come at some point, and that storm is called disease. That storm is called loneliness. That storm is called job loss. And then all of a sudden, you got a life that begins to fall apart because you've never had the foundation to endure that kind of storm. The difference in a life that endures, Moses says, and Jesus agrees, and one that crumbles is how securely it is built upon the word of God. And I think, by the way, to make it really practical, I think you can extrapolate that principle and apply it to the various areas of your life. The stability of each part of your life depends on how well it is founded upon the word of God. Have you learned to think through your vocation through the lens of Scripture? Have you learned to think through your finances? Have you learned to think through your marriage? Have you learned to think through your hobbies, toward your approach toward aging, to your approach toward health, to sex? Whatever part is not anchored into God's word is a part where the enemy can bring you down. It's the enemy where he sends that storm and he destroys that. I think of it like the game Jenga.

0: And so I'm going to make sure that I put into them the things that will give them life and bring God's blessing. Of course, what Moses is promising in this chapter is more than just stability. He's actually talking about the blessing and the cursing of God. He's saying that your relationship to the Bible will determine the blessing or cursing of God in your life. In chapter 29, one chapter back, he's even clearer. Listen to this. Chapter 29, verse 19, beware, lest there be one who, when he hears the words of this sworn covenant, blesses himself in his heart. You know, instead of being blessed by God, you're going to bless yourself and say, I'll be safe, though I walk in the stubbornness of my heart. You're the one that's sitting there thinking, oh, I don't really know the Bible that well, but I'll be okay. He's like, all right, the Lord will not be willing to forgive you, but rather the anger of the Lord and his jealousy will smoke against that man. And the curses written in this book will settle upon him, and the Lord will blot out his name from under heaven. Do you realize how important this book is? This is not an idle word that the nerdier ones of you ought to learn and get into. This is your life. I cannot understand a father who is not devoted to the word of God, who thinks about being a protector to his children and doesn't know the one thing that brings the blessing of God. You see, the problem is not that most of you don't know that it's important. It's just you're just not doing anything about it.
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0: If I could offer you $500,000 right now in cash, but the one condition was you could not touch, think about, hear, or read the Bible in your family ever again. Anybody here that's going to take me up on that offer and say, yep, $500,000, I will never touch the Bible again? I would say, especially for those of you that are Christians, there's no way you would take that. Okay, so you just identified the Bible as a $500,000 asset. Is there any other $500,000 asset in your life that you treat that carelessly? Oh, you got a house somewhere that's worth $500,000. You never pay any attention to it. You got $500,000 in the bank and you don't even check on it from time to time. Now, see, the problem is not that you don't know it's valuable. The problem is you're not doing anything about that. By the way, even those of you that are not sure if it's the word of God, you're not a Christian, but you're here. For most of you, if I offered you $500,000 and not touch the Bible, you wouldn't even take it. Because if there's a chance it might be the word of God, you don't want to cut yourself off from it, not even for $500,000. You see, it makes sense. Listen to this. It makes sense when somebody knows that it's not the word of God and so doesn't pay any attention to it. It makes sense when somebody's not sure if it's the word of God and so they spend their time devoted to figuring out whether that it is the word of God or not. That makes sense to me. What doesn't make sense to me is the person who says, I'm not sure if it's the word of God, and I don't really care about the question. You don't care about the question. If it's the word of God, you got to figure that out, because that is what God is saying to you. It doesn't make sense to me, the person definitely doesn't make sense who says, yes, I believe it's the word of God, but I just don't take any time to learn it. The problem is not that you don't believe it's important. It's that you don't do anything about that. Here's the way I was thinking about it this week. Imagine that the Department of Health developed a vaccine for Ebola, and the way that they were going to distribute it is they were going to mail it to everybody's house, So you get yours in the mail, but it's a liquid form and it's really nasty. And your kids hate it. So you just like, I'm going to put it on the shelf and you don't worry about it. Well, driving home from work one day, you hear the radio announce that Ebola has come to Raleigh-Durham and it is spreading like wildfire through the schools as fast as anything they've seen spread. All of a sudden, driving home from work, right? You're not thinking of, I mean, what you're thinking about is how quickly can I get home to get this into my kids to save their lives? This is what I think about when I think about the Bible, because that is how God describes the world. It is a world filled with the poison of death. It is, my kids have it already in them because they're born sinners, and I've got to get the word of God in them because that is the only way that the blessing and the life of God will come upon them. Y'all, when Satan attacked Jesus, he quoted scripture. What are your kids going to come up with when Satan attacks them? But I didn't say if, I when Satan attacks them. What are they going to come up with? Because he will, and he is. The only way you can confront a lie is to know the truth. And if your kids don't know the truth, they will buy into the lie. You say, well, of course, Jesus knew scripture. He wrote it. The New Testament, Gospel of Luke, goes to great pains to show you that Jesus was not born with scripture memorized. He had to learn it like everybody else. In other words, Jesus went to Awana too. And he finished every book and he stuck around afterward for extra credit. Here's my point. It is not your understanding of how important God's word is that helps you or your kids. It's what you do with that understanding. It's whether you learn it. It's whether you obey it. Obedience to the word brings the blessing and cursing of God. And if you want the blessing and cursing of God on you, your marriage, your family, or anything that involves, you will make sure that it is grounded in God's word. Moses says, number two, read the Bible because God has not hidden what he wants us to know. Moses says in verse 11, this commandment that I command you today is not too hard for you. Neither is it far off. You see, a lot of people feel like they can't possibly hope to understand the Bible. There's so many interpretations. I've heard that before. Sometimes the Bible says weird things. And I want to say this respectfully to the word of God. But I want you to know that I understand where you're coming from in that. There are some verses that I read and I'm like, I have no idea what that's talking about. In fact, I've got, as I do my quiet time, read through the Bible, I have a little Evernote file. It's called Weird Verses. And I just will copy and paste weird verses into there just because I'm like, I have no idea what that means. I copied and pasted some of them into the sermon. I'll give you a few of my favorites. Nahum 3:5, I will lift up your skirt and show your nakedness to the nations. I'm like, how do you apply that? Jeremiah 13:1-2, this is one of my favorites. The Lord told me, go and buy a loincloth, put it on, but don't wash it. Where was that verse when I was in middle school? I would live by that verse in middle school. Ecclesiastes 7:28, I do know there is a good man in 1,000, but I've never found a good woman. By the way, some of the girls around here tell me exactly the opposite. They're like, I know lots of good women, no good men. Haggai 1:15, anytime I'm at a high school student camp and somebody brings up one of the books I wrote for me to sign, I always sign my name and put Haggai 1:15. Haggai 1:15 says, in the 24th day of the 6th month of Darius the king. Why? Because I want some middle school or high school back in their dorm room not going, what does it mean? What does it mean? Is there some kind of symbolism? What is he saying? It's just details about months. Ecclesiastes 9:8. I love this one. Wear fine clothes with a dash of cologne. Some of you living biblically this morning. So yeah, I understand that there are some things in the Bible that can be befuddling. But Moses says, listen to it again. This commandment that I command you today is not too hard for you. Neither is it far off. It's not in heaven that you should say who's going to go up to heaven and bring it down to us so we may hear it and do it. In other words, the meaning is not so mysterious and so lofty that you can't possibly hope to grasp it unless you have a PhD and you're super brilliant. Verse 13, neither is it beyond the sea that used to say who's going to go over the sea and bring it to us that we may hear and do it. In other words, it's not so culturally foreign to you that you can't possibly hope to know the meaning. The word is near you. It's in your mouth. It's in your heart so that you can do it. It's right there. It's accessible. It's ready for you to grasp and obey. And by the way, note that when Moses says that, he's not talking to a group of seminary professors. He's not talking to a group of people who have, you know, gone through Bible college. He's talking to ordinary people. He's talking to teenagers when he says that. You see, I have heard some say the Bible is so mysterious, we can't possibly hope to be certain about its meaning. A guy wrote several books a few years ago named Brian McLaren, who says that whenever you say you're sure about something the Bible teaches, that's a sign of pride and arrogance. That really what you ought to do is be humble enough to say, I don't really know what it means. And that sounds humble. And yeah, we should be humble about our interpretations, but that's not how the Bible describes itself. And if I'm always looking at God saying, I got no idea what you're saying, that may sound humble, but it's actually an insult to God. It'd be frustrating to you if I did that, wouldn't you? Every time you said something, I'm like, you know, I don't really know what you mean. I mean, you'd be like, I'm telling you, listen to the words coming out of my mouth. That's what God's saying. I made it plain. You're not humble when you do that. It's arrogant to tell God that he didn't know how to communicate. I've heard other people say that we are so culturally bound that we can't hope to understand the Bible, that all we end up doing is reading it through our 21st century American biases. And certainly we got to be cautious of that. Christians have done that in every generation where they twisted the Bible to fit their prejudices. But listen, that is not how the Bible talks about itself. The Bible is clear. What you need to know is clear. The core essential elements are accessible, and they're accessible to common people. Jesus was asked a lot of questions during his earthly ministry. I've read all of them. And not one time when he was asked one of these questions did he ever say, you know, I understand. I understand why you're confused on that issue. The Old Testament is just so unclear on that. No, his response was always, haven't you read? At least six times in the midst of an argument, Jesus said to his opponents, have you not read? Suggesting that if they had just known the scriptures better, they would not be making the mistake that they're making. What you need to know, he says, is in the scriptures. Then you're responsible to know what's in there, and you're responsible to know what it means. You see, the problem is not that there are parts of the Bible you can't understand. The problem is that you won't heed and obey the parts that you do understand. And by the way, let me tell you a little secret. When you won't obey what is clear, then more and more the Bible becomes unclear because you begin to walk in darkness. The darkness is not in the Bible, the darkness is in you. Twice Moses has told us now in our first two points, read the Bible. Here's our third point. Don't just read the Bible. Encounter the person within the Bible. Right at the end of his sermon, Moses' language takes a surprising turn. Listen to it, verse 19. Today I have set before you life and death, blessing and cursing. Therefore choose life that you and your offspring may live, loving the Lord your God, obeying his voice and holding fast. Watch this, holding fast to him, for he is your life. Now, here is why I say that is a surprising twist. Up until this point, for 30 chapters, Moses has consistently said obedience to the word will be our life. And then here, almost inexplicably, he suddenly switches to say, God is our life. So which is it? Is it obedience to God's word that is our life? Or is it God himself that is our life? You say, well, I don't quite understand the distinction. Does gaining spiritual life, does gaining real life and God's blessing, does it depend on how well you obey the words of this book? That's the question. And it is a trick question. In one sense, yes, that's exactly what he said. Life comes by anchoring your life into God's word. But here is the dilemma. Do any of us truly keep God's word sufficiently to lay hold of this life and blessing?
1: Praise God for Jesus, who kept the law perfectly like we never could and took the punishment that we deserved. That's the message of the gospel, the bullseye of everything we do here at Summit Life. But understanding God's word doesn't stop with the passages we know well. 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I'm Molly Vidovich. 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
2: God's masterpiece. Yeah, that's what you are, and that's who you are. It's Moody Radio. I'm Effie, inside a beautiful evening. Have you ever admired a masterpiece and wondered how much thought went into every detail? Well, now imagine this. You are God's handiwork and his masterpiece. Ephesians 2:10, we are his workmanship, created in Christ Jesus for good works. Now, the Greek word for workmanship is poiema. Something intentionally made, a work of craftsmanship. Now, people may judge the outside, but 1 Samuel 16:7 reminds us God looks at the heart. And plus, you are marvelously and wonderfully made in God's image, and your life has purpose. Yo, let's stop measuring appearances, accomplishments, or worth by somebody else's opinion. God's word and his value of your life supersedes everything else. You're not mass-produced. God created you with purpose, and he's still shaping his masterpiece.
3: This is Shauna on Johnny Erickson Tata Sharing Hope. Have you ever been in a tight spot where there is no room to turn? Johnny and Ken sure have. Listen to Johnny share about it now.
4: We understand what it means to be in that tight spot, that narrow place, that difficult situation where there's no room to turn. And you have been there too. Even though you are the peacemaker in your family, conflicts just seem to get worse. Or try as you may, your paycheck doesn't seem to cover your rent, utilities, and groceries. Another tight, narrow place? How about struggling with chronic pain? But all the side effects from more medication only makes it harder. So what do you do when you are in that narrow place where there seems to be no options, no solutions, no way out? Well, I've wondered that myself many times, what with balancing paralysis, breathing problems, pain issues, finding enough helpers, so much more. And believe me, when I get in those tight spots, I can literally feel panic rising, like, oh my goodness, how is this going to work? What if things don't pan out? How will I manage without people to help me this weekend? What if this pain doesn't go away by tomorrow? And if you're resonating with any of this, then you need to listen to this telling passage from Numbers chapter 22, verse 26, to set the scene. Balaam, remember him, Balaam? He's saddled his donkey and has gone off to curse God's people. But as he heads down the road with a hedge on one side and a wall on the other, his path becomes more narrow and he finds himself in a tight spot. And what does Numbers chapter 22 say? It says this, "The angel of the Lord moved on ahead and stood in a narrow place where there was no room to turn, either to the right or to the left." Wow. Now, okay, laying aside for the moment Balaam's evil scheme, this verse really speaks to us. And it should speak to you, really, because God understands the tight, narrow places. He has, in fact, been in that tight spot himself. And this should not only give you confidence, but hope. Because maybe today you are in that narrow place. It's hard. It's a hard place that God literally has led you into. A difficult place in life full of impossibilities, as though your path has narrowed to a wall on one side and a hedge closing in on the other. And if you were honest, it feels panicky, doesn't it? Because it is a heartbreaking, challenging place with no room to turn to the right or to the left, and you feel so alone. But according to Numbers chapter 22, you are not alone. It's not a place where there's only room for the painful problem. Because read that verse again, the angel of the Lord, that is the very presence of God himself, stands in that narrow place. And as the saying goes, if God has brought you to it, he's going to bring you through it. How can that be? Because with God, all things are possible, especially in impossible situations. Believe me, I've experienced it time and again. God coming through, God redeeming, God answering, God leading me up and out of it all.
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7: The sorrows of Christianity on the margins is comforted by the confident knowledge that we have that I am where God wants me to be, and the challenges are from the hand of God as well. 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

0: If you've ever felt like an outsider because of your faith, you're not alone. I'm your host, Tim Svoboda. 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
1: Today we begin a new series in the book or the letter of 1 Peter. And you might ask, well, why 1 Peter? I mean, because from one perspective, we really could open the Bible anywhere and have things that would be profitable to us. That's what Scripture says about itself, that all Scripture is God-breathed, that is profitable. So we really could go, we could go to Leviticus, we could go to Psalms, we could go to Revelation, and there would be a quality word that God would have for us. But why 1 Peter? Well, I've chosen 1 Peter because it is so wonderfully relevant to life as we are living it increasingly here in our culture and our society, where we find ourselves as Christians, and particularly as evangelical Christians, increasingly on the margins of society. More and more, it seems that to actually believe in Jesus is a small s scandalous sort of thing. And by that, I mean not nominal Christianity. Nominal Christianity will fit in anywhere. Nominal Christians are accepted. But if you actually believe it, like you're one of those crazy people that actually believe the gospel and you really believe in the resurrection and you really believe in that the world was created and things like that, more and more people are looking down their nose at that and pushing us to the fringe of the culture. And 1 Peter is written for the church in exile. 1 Peter is written for a church on the margins. It is written for the persecuted church. It's written for the ostracized church. It is written for the hated church. I read somebody that basically said, the more irrelevant Christianity becomes, the more relevant 1 Peter becomes. Because it's written for that church that is in exile in its culture. The title of the series comes from the first words in Peter's letter where he addresses it and says, to those who are elect exiles. Exiles where and exiles why, we're going to get into. And I dare say that by the time we're done with this series, I'll bet 1 Peter might be in the running for your favorite book in all the Bible. Luther himself said about 1 Peter that it is, quote, one of the noblest books in the New Testament, and he put it on par with Romans and the Gospel of John, which is saying something, isn't it? It's a wonderful letter, and I think it's going to be a real blessing to all of us. We're going to work through it in a style of teaching known as expository preaching. And what that means is that week in and week out, we're going to look at the text as Peter, inspired by the Holy Spirit, wrote it. We're going to ask the question, what did Peter and the Holy Spirit mean when they wrote that particular text? And then we are going to draw out of that meaning as it was originally intended and apply it to our lives today. What does that mean for us today? I want to encourage you to come every week. With expository preaching is a fresh text, which means that it is a fresh word from God for us. And I think that it will be a blessing. Now, as we always do when we begin a book study, we spend time talking about the background to the letter. Now, you might say, well, why is that so important? Can't we just get going in this? Here's why it's important. It's important for the same reason that if you were walking along the street and the wind blew a letter into your path and you picked it up and you read it, on one level, you could understand the letter, couldn't you? Because you can read English, you can read the words, etc. But to know who wrote it, who they wrote it to, and why they wrote it would fill in all of those things that you can read with all kinds of meaning, wouldn't it? And so that's why we spend time figuring out who wrote this thing and why he wrote it and who he was writing it to. So let's begin by asking that question, who wrote this letter? And you might say, well, that's simple. The top of my page, it says Peter wrote this letter, right? And indeed, the first verse says, Peter, an apostle of Jesus Christ. So you could say, well, it must be Peter. But realize that just because it says that Peter wrote it is not undeniable proof that Peter wrote it. This could have been written by somebody else who claimed to have been Peter. There are always scholars that want to argue against these people actually being the authors of these letters, whether that be Paul or John or here Peter. And so there are some scholars that try to stir up controversy, but to me, it's really difficult seeing it not be Peter, because later in the letter, he's going to say that he was an eyewitness to the sufferings of Christ. Well, how many Peters are there that were eyewitnesses to the sufferings of Christ? And the early church fathers, and by that I mean the leaders of the church in the post-apostolic age. So after John and Peter and others had died, you have certain church leaders, and they all attribute this letter to being written by the Peter of the Gospels, the disciple, the apostle Peter. So I think that there is little reason to doubt that Peter actually wrote this letter. And this Peter is the Peter of the Gospels. This is the Peter who had a brother named Andrew who brought him to Jesus. And Jesus met him and changed his name. Do you remember? His name had been Simon. And he said, from this point on, your name is Peter, or which is the Greek word, by the way, for rock. Which is like a cruel joke, I think, on Peter, if you read the story, because perhaps he should have been named Feather, because he's it blows in the wind. But what happens in the story of Peter is that he becomes the rock at the end of the story, as he assumes leadership of the disciples after Jesus' resurrection, as he is a

letters in the New Testament. So we got lots from those guys, but Peter, in his stature, we have very little. We have 1 Peter and 2 Peter. And so it's like the smallness of what we have actually makes it more valuable as we can see the teaching and the emphases of this key leader in the early church. Now, to who did Peter write this, and why did he write? And just look at verse 1 with me a moment. It says, Peter, an apostle of Jesus Christ, to those who are elect exiles of the dispersion in Pontus, Galatia, Cappadocia, Asia, and Bithynia. Now, I'll bet that in your private devotional reading, you get to a verse like that and you sort of skip ahead, don't you? You're like, there's got to be some more applicable thing here than ancient geography, right? I didn't get up this morning to read my Bible, to read ancient geography. Isn't there something a little bit more helpful to me than that? And so we easily skip over those things. And uniquely, I think in 1 Peter, probably true of all of them, but this is actually one of the keys to understanding the entire letter, is that verse right there. Who are these people? What is it talking about? Again, those who are elect exiles of the dispersion. Now, what is that all about? All right, quick history lesson. Hang with me. Some of you hated it your sophomore year. This will be short, okay? But a very quick history lesson. We go back to the Roman Empire, and most of us probably heard of the Roman Empire, one of the great human empires in history, ruled the known world for like 500 years. And they were able to pull that off because they were really smart. They had policies and things that they did that allowed them to remain in power for like 5 centuries. And one of the things that they did is actually what Peter is referring to here, and that is what is called colonization. Here's the way that it worked. The Romans had the great armies. Maybe you've seen movies that portray the Roman armies and the eagle and all of that. They would go into an area that they wanted to conquer, and largely they would conquer. They were really good at warfare. And after they had conquered this region, they would move on to go, you know, do battle in other places. But they needed to maintain power in that region that their army had already conquered. So the strategy for them was that they would colonize that area by sending people from Rome, or who at least were Roman, into that community where they would establish their lives, they would establish business, they would establish some of the things that Roman culture was known for, like the theater or the auditorium or whatever. And by doing that, essentially they would integrate into the indigenous culture would integrate into the Roman culture. And by doing that, they were able to exert Roman influence and thought and power into those particular areas. These were known as dispersions. Sometimes these were political friends who wanted, if it was a nice area, like if suddenly we conquered Hawaii and said, who wants to go live? Well, I think I'd like to. So all the friends, you know, the friends of the people in charge, they would go and they would colonize Hawaii. Sometimes these were political enemies that they wanted out of Rome. All right, take that family and those people and get them over in Galatia. We don't want to see them ever again. And so off they would go. And sometimes it was just people that were like, you know what? We think we can have a better life there. Like you can think about even the story of the United States and the colonies on the East Coast and how people came across on the boats because they wanted a better life in the New World. So Rome would do that. And by doing that, they essentially would retain a kind of control over that area by repopulating and integrating. It was essentially colonization by deportation for the purpose of domination. And that's how you retain control for 500 years. So these people that would leave Rome or a Roman community to go into some of these new areas, they essentially lived as exiles there. They were foreigners there. They were Romans there. And the people that were from there knew that they were these people that had come. And this was not always a comfortable thing. Realize the Roman armies would come and conquer. They would wipe out, you know, how many people's husbands and fathers in winning the war. And now you've got representatives from there coming and living amongst us.
The people from that land did not look favorably necessarily on them, especially initially.

they were always from somewhere else, right? It's kind of like living up here in the north when we hear somebody with a thick southern accent. What do? You look at them and you think to yourself, or maybe you even say it, you're not from here, are you? Right? And they're like, no, I'm not. I'm from Georgia or Mississippi, right? And you're like, what are you doing up here? Why don't you go home where you belong? As awkward as that might be for Southerners to live up here amongst the Yankees, it was much more uncomfortable back in this day. And so they lived in a kind of ostracized way, and there was social awkwardness representing the ideology of the conquering army. So Peter here is writing then to colonists who were also Christians, who for political, social, who knows what reason, had gone into Asia Minor and are now living there as representatives of the Roman Empire. And it's essentially modern day Turkey. Some of you maybe are not up on your, you know, Turkey to you is a November celebration. But it's actually a country as well. And so you see you see the Black Sea and you see these communities that are being referred to, Bithynia, Galatia, Cappadocia. These would have been well known in that time and would have been places of influence, cultural influence. Essentially what Peter does in the letter is he takes these Christians' socio-political situation and he draws spiritual meaning from it. He says, yes, you're exiles politically and geographically, but I want to talk to you about what it means to be a spiritual exile. What does it mean to live in an area where it's not your homeland? What does it mean to live in an area where people look at you a little cross-eyed and they say to themselves, that person they're not really of us. Their values are not our values. Their priorities are not our priorities. They're like those Christian people. They're those marginalized people. What is it like and how do we live when we are the ones that are in exile? When we are the weird ones? So Peter writes to these political exiles, but he wants them to see that they are really spiritual exiles and to learn what it means to live amongst people that are very, very different. Okay, very different. And so what he's going to say in this letter is he's going to encourage them to stand strong, to remain faithful, to live obedient to Jesus in spite of the immoral culture around them, to remain faithful even though people look at them like we look at Amish people. Kind of like, man, what's your problem? What's get with the program here, right? Why aren't you kind of along with what we're doing? That's how they felt. And here's where I think 1 Peter is so helpful to us is what do we do? How do we live? What are we supposed to be like? And again, I'm talking about real Christians. Nominal Christians fit in just fine. I'm talking about the people that actually believe this stuff and try to live it out. How do we do it? These are the exiles that Peter is writing to. Now, let's ask, why are we exiles and what is the purpose for all?

0: it's Skywalker, you know, and you're like, you pick up on it. Even in the opening scene of the movie, you kind of get a sense of what's coming. That's what this is. It's First Peter in microcosm. Peter, what are you going to say? What is your big point to these people that are living in spiritual exile? And he begins in verse 2 with a series of purpose statements. The why question. Peter wants to make sure that we understand that there is purpose behind things. Even exile, even the experience of spiritual exile, there's a purpose behind it. There is a why behind it. And we see that from the get-go. Notice, what kind of exiles are they? And can I say the question, what kind of exiles are we? What is the descriptive word for exiles? It is what? You have Bibles. Look, what is the word before exiles? We are what exiles? We're elect exiles. Elect exiles. What? I am experiencing what I'm experiencing because there's somebody that chose to put me here. Chose to give me this experience? Because that's what the word elect means. It just means chosen. We are chosen exiles. You know, most exiles don't think that they are chosen exiles. You can think about the Jews in World War II, for example, in Poland and the ghetto there, if you've seen that or studied that. They were victims of circumstance. They were victims of socio-political things that were beyond their control, and they suffered greatly in that experience. Or the Syrian refugees in our contemporary world, who there's all these, you know, there's big sort of socio-political things that are at play that are creating the circumstances that they find themselves in. You could go to a Syrian refugee and say, you know, how did this happen? And he would say, well, the president of this country, and this is going on and all of that. They would never have the thought in their mind that they were chosen to be Syrian refugees. Why? Because it's circumstantial. But here, Peter doesn't say, I'm so sorry that you are having this experience living as Christians in that land. He says, you are having that experience by divine choice. There is a God behind all of this. You are not just exiles randomly. You are exiles divinely. You have been chosen for this experience. And what a difference it makes when I realize that there is a purpose behind the pain. There is an answer to the question of why. And behind all of that is a God who is sovereignly working out everything according to the purpose of his will. Ephesians 1:11. Think about the Israelites as another sort of exile example. If you know the story of Israel, descendants of Abraham, right? They were all the time living in tents, never having a land of their own. God takes them down to Egypt. 400 years, they live largely under oppression there in Egypt. They're living as exiles. They're not in the land that, they're not in the promised land. They're not in the land where they're supposed to be. But there they are, and they have horrible, terrible experiences. Well, God leads them out into the hand of Moses, and they go through the Red Sea. It's not that far of a walk from Egypt to the promised land, right? As the crow flies. Where does God take them? 40 years wandering around in the wilderness. Are they like, God, is your GPS messed up? Because we could just, it's just right there. We just got to go right there. Why you got us going all over here and wandering around like this? What is the purpose behind our wanderings? What is the purpose behind our exile? Why are we experiencing all of these difficulties living a million people in a desert? Why are you doing this, God? And from the words of Moses himself, God says, you shall remember the whole way that the Lord your God has led you these 40 years in the wilderness, that he might humble you, testing you to know what was in your heart, whether you would keep his commandments or not. And he humbled you and let you hunger and fed you with manna, which you did not know, nor did your fathers know, that he might make you know that man does not live by bread alone, but man lives by every word that comes from the mouth of God. In other words, God was using their physical experience, their geographical experience for spiritual purposes. And all of the difficulties and all of the uncomfortableness and all of the challenges of living in a desert for 40 years was not about living in a desert for 40 years, but what God wanted that desert to do in them and to teach them. There was a purpose behind it. There was a why behind it. Do you see? So that the sorrows, what Peter is saying here, the sorrows of Christianity on the margins is comforted by the confident knowledge that we have that I am where God wants me to be, and the challenges are from the hand of God as well. I am an elect exile. I am not a political exile. I am not a chaotic exile. I am where I am by the sovereign choice of God.
1: 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I'm Tim Svoboda, and we'd love for you to join us next time as Pastor Steve DeWitt dives deeper into our faith in Christ. 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
2: 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I'm telling you, it's going to be amazing, okay? 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
3: Hey, listen up. I'm going to tell you what's doomed to fail. I'm Lena Ebujamra, and this is Today's Single Christian. If there's one thing I've learned, it's a type of thinking that's doomed to fail. I call it the if-then kind of thinking. It's me waking up in the morning and telling myself that if I get married, then I'll be happy. Or if God answers my prayers, then my life will finally begin. And if I get what I want, then I'll find my satisfaction. I've convinced myself that my happiness hinges on this if-then mentality. 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God's plans for us far exceeds an if-then mindset. 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
10: Have you ever been on the receiving end of help that only made things worse? A well-meaning friend whose words cut deeper than the wound itself. Job knew that pain all too well. Today on Insight for Living, Chuck Swindoll shows us how Job's friends, while he was suffering, buried him with shame. And we'll see how Job responded. There's a lesson here for anyone who's ever tried to comfort a hurting soul, and for anyone who's been hurt by the comforting. It all points us back to God. Chuck titled his message, "The Futility of Unscrewing the Inscrutable."
11: There are times my heart truly goes out to Job. This is one of those times. I doubt that anyone has ever called you a maggot or a worm. I think Bildad had absolutely no use for Job. Get out of my life. His final speech ends with this kind of major put down. There are a lot of sideline lessons to learn from our studies, and one of them is whenever you have the opportunity to minister to whomever, putting them down never helps. Never. But that's what these men seem to be so good at. So is it any wonder that Job begins with a series of sarcastic verbal slams in return? What a help you are to the weak. How you have saved the arm without strength. Seems like the Hebrew is saying, how you have saved with your arm the one without strength. That seems to be the idea. What counsel you have given to one without wisdom. What helpful insight. What helpful insight you have abundantly provided. My. Ooh. To whom have you uttered words? And whose spirit was expressed through you? Whoa. You have really got the corner on truth, Bildad. What Job lacked in tact, he made up for in total honesty. By the way, sores will do that to you. There's something about pain and the continuation of it that finally removes most of the tact and just gets down to the red, raw facts of life. Even those who are stubborn and rebellious, when they have a lot of pain, there's then a lot of reality. There's no tact here with Job. When you're covered with sores and you're running a high fever and you haven't gotten the sleep you need and you haven't gotten the food you should have and your body is emaciated, you're candid. A lot of help you've been, Bildad. You know, I'm just going to be painfully honest here and say, sometime we who give wrong counsel need that kind of response. We who have these pious words for those who are going through something that we can't even imagine, we who have those big answers and long drawn out, sometimes put downs and shame based comments for things they're going through, we need to be told off. Bildad deserved that kind of response. Remember that little prayer I gave you a couple of times ago? Lord, help me today not to add to anybody's burden. Remember that? I hope you wrote that down. I've got that on my desk and I read it now every morning. Lord, help me not to add to anybody's burden. Help me to speak truth. And where I can, help me to comfort. And where I don't know, help me to say it. And where I feel badly for someone, help me to say that. But help me not to add to their burden. If they're going to hell and back through their experience, I don't need to assist them along the way in any put down. I need to be a comfort to them. Bildad didn't learn that principle. Now, what's interesting is that Job becomes the teacher. Instead of Bildad teaching Job, Job decides, since you don't have any answers, let me tell you about this God who hasn't revealed all the whys and wherefores in his activities. Beginning at verse 5 over to verse 13, Job takes Bildad through the paces. And here is what we would call a fascinating cosmological explanation. He starts with the departed spirits of the dead, and he goes all the way to the top of the universe. And in a simple, general manner, Job says to Bildad, God is in control of every bit of it. He knows about it, he understands it, and he is responsible in the midst of all of it. None of it is a surprise to the living God. He begins with verse 5, the departed spirits. He uses three words to describe their location: waters, Sheol, and Abaddon. The departed spirits tremble under the waters and their inhabitants. Naked is Sheol before him. Sheol is the place of the departed dead. And Abaddon has no covering. It's a synonym for Sheol. This is a resplendent mosaic of the living God's superiority over all. He's sovereign. He is sovereign even over the departed spirits, covered by the waters in the place of Sheol and Abaddon. Now look at where he moves. He stretches out the north over empty space and hangs the earth on nothing. Isn't this amazing? This is an ancient piece of literature, but it's pure truth. He hasn't been contaminated by the evolutionary thinking of the scholars of the 20th century or 21st century. He just believes by faith that when God put it together, he stretched it out over empty space and he hangs the earth on nothing. Right? That's no problem with God. He made stuff out of nothing. He made nothing. I mean, it's all his. He put it all together. Bereshith bara Elohim et hashem ayim et haaretz is the way they say it in the Hebrew, as you began, in the beginning. God made the heavens and the earth. I mean, the theories today that we're told about creation takes more faith to believe them than the fiat word of God. God simply states it. Let it be and it becomes, and he hangs it on nothing. This is beautiful. Job is beginning to teach Bildad, whether Bildad's listening or not, who knows? But the beautiful thing is that Job has a relationship with God that Bildad never heard of. And in that relationship, he relies on God for whatever he needs. Some time ago, a teacher sent me a very interesting piece written by a 21st century teacher to the school administration to describe the dilemma of being a teacher in this world in which we live. Let me see if I've got this right. You want me to go into that room with all those kids and fill their every waking moment with a love for learning? Not only that, I'm supposed to instill a sense of pride in their ethnicity, behaviorally modify disruptive behavior, observe them for signs of abuse and t-shirt messages. I'm to fight the war on drugs and sexually transmitted diseases, check their backpacks for guns, and raise their self-esteem. I am to teach them patriotism, good citizenship, sportsmanship and fair play, how and where to register to vote, how to balance a checkbook, how to apply for a job. I'm to check their heads occasionally for lice, maintain a safe environment, recognize signs of potential antisocial behavior, offer advice, write letters of recommendation for student employment and scholarships, encourage respect for the cultural diversity of others, and, oh yeah, always make sure that I give the girls of my class 50% of my attention. I'm required by my contract to be working on my own time, summer and evenings, at my own expense toward advanced certification and a master's degree. And after school, I'm to attend committee and faculty meetings and participate in staff development training to maintain my employment status. I'm to be a paragon of virtue, larger than life, such that my very presence will awe my students into being obedient and respectful of authority. I'm to pledge allegiance to supporting family values, a return to the basics, and to my current administration. I'm to incorporate technology into the learning and monitor all websites while providing a personal relationship with each student. I am to decide who might be potentially dangerous and are liable to commit crimes in school or who is possibly being abused, and I can be sent to jail for not mentioning these suspicions. I am to make sure all students pass the state and federally mandated testing in all classes, whether or not they attend school on a regular basis or complete any of the work assigned. Plus, I am expected to make sure that all of the students with handicaps are guaranteed a free and equal education, regardless of their mental or physical handicap. I am to communicate frequently with each student's parent by letter, phone, newsletter, and grade card. I am to do all of this with just a piece of chalk, a computer, a few books, a bulletin board, a 45-minute more or less planned time, and a big smile, all on a starting salary that qualifies my family for food stamps in many states. Is that all? And you want me to do all of this and expect me not to pray?

0: Sometimes even born-again believers have to give a holy no. A servant's heart is a beautiful gift, but even servants need boundaries, y'all. Exodus 18 reminds us Moses was wearing himself out by trying to do everything alone. Sometimes saying no isn't selfish. It's good stewardship, leaving room to faithfully do what God has called you to do. Yeah, sometimes you have to say no.
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2: Friends, when I look around, homelessness is everywhere in our city. And when I think of what are we doing today to solve the problem, throw money at it. Let's provide housing. Let's provide food, the physical needs, sometimes the mental, the emotional needs. But what I see is that all of us were created in the image of God. We're more than physical, emotional, and our health. There's a spiritual component, and God designed us to be in relationship with Him so that we can be set free from the very things that hold us in bondage. For 75 years, we've understood that there's more than physical needs. We want to meet the spiritual need. We want to connect them to the one that created them so that they can experience the abundant life that He has promised. Thanks for giving us 75 years to do just that.
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7: If they don't know what's happening, if they don't understand what they're doing or what's going to go on next or, you know, whatever's going on, if they're confused, oftentimes it comes out in resistance.
8: Yeah. That's Eliza Huey, and she's with us today on Focus on the Family with Jim Daly. I'm John Fuller, and thanks for joining us.
9: Think of this moment in the grocery store where your 4-year-old is standing there, and these grocery store marketing people have put all the best candy right at checkout. And my wife, Jean, had this experience with Trent where he wanted that candy bar. Mm-hmm. And he wanted it badly, and to the point where he was throwing the temper tantrum. And unfortunately, I wasn't there, but a military guy in uniform came over and said, "Son, you listen to your mother." And it just like, you know, he just went, like, "Sir, yes, sir." And what a great example of that command and control. But we want to talk to you today about how to help your children emotionally regulate mm-hmm. and to get control of their wee little disappointments in life mm-hmm. that can spiral into full-on, you know, bad things.
7: Yeah.
9: And our guest has done a great job capturing how to help your children get through those emotional moments.
8: Yeah, a lot of simple, grace-filled ideas here that are probably a little hard to practice sometimes, but Eliza Huey knows how to put this into action, and she has spent years helping parents navigate emotional health with their kids. She offers biblical wisdom and really practical grace. She's a licensed clinical professional counselor and the director of counseling at McLean Bible Church in the Washington, D.C. area, and teaches counseling at the college level. She also hosts a podcast. Today, she's sharing insights from a delightful children's book she's written called Count Yourself Calm, 5 Simple Steps, Taking Big Feelings to a Big God. And you can learn more about Eliza and this resource at our website.
9: Welcome. It's good
7: to have you.
9: Okay, this is a great little thing, this book, Count Yourself Calm. And I guess the first thing is, why as a counselor did you think this needed to be written?
7: Great question. So I love that because I do see families. I do see little
9: you
7: kids.
9: You see out of control kids.
7: There are parents who are really feeling overwhelmed by their kids' overwhelm. And there's a lot of secular things out there for parents, which is great, and they can be very helpful. But what I found was, like, parents wanted something that aligned with what they are trying to instill in their kids as far as their faith goes. And so I wanted to take some of those emotion regulation tools that I've learned as a counselor and pair them with the truth of God's word and bring those two together in a way that's actually not just a helping them be calm, but helping them know who God is in the midst of their dysregulation.
9: You know, Gene and I did foster care for quite a while.
7: Great.
9: I think we, over about a 12-year period, we probably had 15 children that came through our home.
7: Yeah.
9: We had a couple of long-time foster placements with us. But some of them came with required state-required counseling, so we would have to go with the children and participate in that. I remember one counselor talking about the lizard brain and the adult brain.
7: Yes.
9: And children have what they would refer to in counseling as the lizard brain.
7: Right.
9: You're kind of just reacting out of really very fundamental needs.
7: Yeah.
9: Even like the checkout that I was describing at the grocery store.
7: Yeah.
9: They see candy. They want candy. I cry until I get candy.
7: Right.
9: Talk about the mechanism of what's going on there and, you know, the right kind of biblical approach to how we're training our children up in the way they should go.
7: Right. I think part of this, too, is what you're kind of leaning into is you have to know where your child is. Because I think sometimes we can fall into the thinking that our kids are just little tiny people. And yes, they are, but they're also very early in their brain development as well. And so you're kind of talking about that with the lizard brain.
9: Right.
7: I think Dan Siegel has a model, which I think is very helpful for parents, where that lizard brain is really kind of talking about the amygdala, which is the emotion center of the brain, which is what mom and dad, you're seeing in that check stand. You're seeing that emotion center be the biggest thing that's being reactive in the moment. And so we want to help parents understand that when you are talking with your kids, you're talking to that emotion center of the brain.
9: So in that regard, you know, one of the things that you notice, again, I'll just use the grocery store thing, is a mom or a dad that's kind of out of control themselves.
7: Yeah.
9: You know, they're not using their adult brain. They're down there in the fight with the child. They're like both in the sandbox. And so what do parents need to realize to get above the fray, not be so emotional?
7: Yeah.
9: Not simply be a sibling of the child, but to be the parent of the child.
7: Good, good. I think one of the key things that parents can really embrace that is going to help those moments is the idea of co-regulation. Because my guess is in that moment, if your wife is anything like me, I'm starting to feel the emotions. I'm starting to feel overwhelmed. I'm starting to feel embarrassed.
9: Oh, me too.
7: Yeah, exactly. And so we begin to react in that amygdala as well. And so we're reacting with our high emotions to their high emotions. So the key thing that parents can really learn that will help is co-regulation. So I'm going to regulate myself. I'm going to bring down my intensity so that I share it with you. So taking that deep breath and really, you know, I've actually had parents read this book and say, okay, I needed this book for me first before I need it for my kids, which is beautiful. You co-regulate by taking your own emotions to the Lord, breathing, taking into consideration, what do I need so that I can give that and share that with my child?
9: And it's so important as, and I, you know, we're talking about things that are out of control that you see in public.
7: Yeah.
9: But I've tried to train my mind to watch things too that are being well done. I've seen parents, I mean, in the last month, probably three or four times, you know, in a hotel lobby, in a restaurant, where young parents are doing a pretty good job.
7: They really are.
9: Saying, honey, let me understand what you're feeling. Mm-hmm. Let me, you know, I see you. I hear you. Let's calm down. I mean, really good. Speak to that ability as a parent then to help regulate a child's emotional moment and get them into a better place.
7: Yeah. It's really a shift that's happening with parents. And I'm so encouraged by it as well, that what you're seeing, Jim, I'm seeing as well. And it's a shift from, like, let me give you an example. So, like, maybe in our years of parenting, a child is upset about something and you're trying to connect with them and you say, look at me, look at me. That's what we would say, right? Where I now see the reframing as, show me your eyes. And there's just such a difference between the child, because what you're doing in the moment before, when you're saying, look at me, is you're commanding them and you're seeking to control. Well, when you have a situation where a child is completely responding in their emotion part of their brain,
10: they're out of control. They're,
7: yes. And so for you to get into that, I need to control you, becomes a power struggle. Mm-hmm. Whereas if you were to say, show mommy your eyes, show daddy your eyes, all of a sudden I'm inviting you in to do something with me. I want to see something. And it just kind of lowers the emotional sensitivity in that moment.
10: I like that. Then you can move to show me your heart. Mm-hmm. What are you thinking?
7: Yeah. And, you know, and when they show you your eyes, then you're connecting with them. And it's said a lot. You want to connect before you

0: that are hurtful to others. And so being able to recognize, I think one thing that I've kind of understood is that being uncomfortable does not necessarily equal being unsafe, but sometimes what you're experiencing in your child is unsafe. So as parents, we need to understand the difference. Is this just the child is uncomfortable, or are they unsafe? If they're unsafe, then I need to move in with a little bit more parental authority. If they are uncomfortable, it becomes a moment for me to understand what it's like. And that's what you're speaking mm-hmm. to, is that empathy. I want to know what it's like for you.
1: Yeah, that's good. Your grandson has a coping mechanism.
0: He does.
1: I'm sure grandma has helped. What's your grandma name? I need to know.
0: Well, I wanted to go very traditional uh-huh. and just go with grandma. Uh-huh. And that is what I went with. But he calls me Gum Gum and still calls me Gum Gum. So
1: that works. Yeah, that really works. But what's his little method?
0: Yeah. So this was such a sweet thing to see. I was able to kind of witness this. And I would love to be able to take credit for this. But I do think my kids are doing such a great job, probably from resources like you have here. My grandson, like many 2.5-year-olds, was having a moment where he was feeling very upset that he couldn't go outside at the moment that he wanted to go outside. And I loved watching my son. He got down to his level and he said, "We're going to take a breath. We're going to take a breath together." And so he modeled it. And I think that's what's so important, is for parents to do it with them. Don't just say, "Take a deep breath," but get down at their level and breathe with them. And in a sense, you're sharing that regulation. That's that co-regulation. And then he told him, he's like, "I'm going to give you a big hug, and we're going to breathe one more time together." And so he knew what was coming, gave him that hug, and he breathed with him, and he just calmed right down. And it was such a great moment. Now, he still was a little bit upset that he didn't get to go out then, but he wasn't overwhelmed.
1: Yeah. I think young moms and dads, you know, again, as I've observed many, not all, obviously, but many are doing a good job. Yeah. They're far more intentional than perhaps their parents
0: word.
1: Were.
0: Mm-hmm. Mm-hmm.
1: And, you know, generationally, I think that's a healthy move.
0: Mm-hmm.
1: And, you know, I think it's good. That self-regulating habit, as you described, it's not something you can just say once and be done. And I think this is where a lot of us as parents, this would have been one of my, you know, soft spots that I didn't really do as well as I could have. You know, I was kind of like, "I've already told you this 3 times.
0: Yeah.
1: Could you just get it now?" But I never said that, but that's how I was acting. But you do need to set patterns in your children's mm-hmm. lives mm-hmm. that help them mm-hmm. like that.
0: Yeah.
1: So how do you brace for the long haul? You know, it's like please and thank you. Did you have that experience where you said please and thank you 10,000 times? And then like at age 11, you hear it for the first time when they automatically said thank you, and you went, "It worked."
0: They got
1: it. But man, there was 10,000 times you trained them to say please and thank you.
0: Yeah.
1: So how do you apply that kind of repeat to your child so that they catch it?
0: Yeah, I think that's just exactly what you're talking about. We repeat certain things. We repeat certain words. Like you said, please and thank you. Manners. We repeat hygiene practices with our kids, right?
1: Time to shower.
0: Exactly. Brush your teeth. Wash your hands. We repeat it every single time. They go to the bathroom. You come out. What do we ask? Did you wash your hands? Go back in and wash your hands. So we're on that mindset with things that like our physical health or even our relational health. Please and thank you. How about our emotional health? I think sometimes we are okay with our kids having the vocabulary of just like 3 or 4 words for emotions. We're either happy, we're sad, we're angry, or we're bored. Something like that.
1: In my parenting journey, so I didn't realize you could buy charts that have those faces.
0: You sure can.
1: I drew them every time.
0: Yep.
1: How are you feeling? And I'd put like 9 faces up and they'd pick one. And,
0: yes, fantastic. And there's one in the back of the book that goes along with
1: perfect.
0: The book. So that this just pairs so nicely. But we want to expand our children's vocabulary with emotions.
1: Now, some, you know, hearing you're going, okay, that's all good, but where's the spiritual content?
0: Yeah.
1: You know, it's great that your kids can express their feelings. They can breathe deeply when they're in trouble. But you are really doing a good job in here to talk about the spiritual component of all this, too.
0: Yeah.
1: So what does God's word say about it?
0: Yeah. Yeah. So one of the things, like I mentioned, there's a lot of tools in the secular world, in the clinical world, so many for children on regulation and help for parents. But I brought in the scripture because we're always trying to bring in, where can we bring God's word into our everyday lives with our kids? And so one of the things that I do is just, even as you're taking that deep breath, pairing that breath with scripture, "God, help me know that you're here." Taking a deep breath in. "God, help me as you breathe
1: that's
0: in."
1: That's good. I like that.
0: "Know that you're here," or "know that you're with me." And there's various places in the books where I pair even the 5 steps that we talk about. That's just what the clinical world would call a regulatory

0: regulating skill, noticing five different things. But what if we notice five things that God gives us? Mm. What about five things in creation that make us feel calm? Mm. And helping your kids point those things out, connecting it with the Lord.
1: Mm. Really good stuff today on Focus on the Family with Jim Daly. Our guest is Eliza Huey, and she's written a delightful kids book that is actually pretty good for some of us adults. It's called Count Yourself Calm, Five Simple Steps, Taking Big Feelings to a Big God. We'll encourage you to get a copy of the book from us here at the ministry. It's got that chart, and then when you're on the website, we have additional resources as well. Give us a call, 800, the letter A in the word family, or stop by focusonthefamily.com/broadcast. And a moment ago, you mentioned about the importance, Eliza, of putting words to these feelings. Mm-hmm. To what end? I mean, okay, so my child is still throwing a temper tantrum, and they're at least able to say, I'm feeling really frustrated, mm-hmm. but how do I attach the name of the emotion to moving forward?
0: Yeah, well, I think that's a great question, because when we name what they're feeling, there's a little slogan out there in the counseling world, when you name it, you can tame it. And I think that's a big help. But I also think it helps us as parents to not wrongly miss what they're actually feeling. And I think that comes up in all ages of kids, where you might see what you think is anger, and it comes out as anger, but there's actually something deeper. And this is the same for adults, right? Mm-hmm. I might express what I'm feeling in anger, but what I'm really feeling is I'm afraid in that moment, or mm-hmm. I'm unsure. And that's especially true for kids. If they don't know what's happening, if they don't understand what they're doing, or what's going to go on next, or, you know, whatever's going on, if they're confused, oftentimes it comes out in resistance. So it helps us to not miss.
2: Well, and again, that's using the adult brain to understand the circumstance right. that the child's in, what's yeah. underneath the emotion yes. they're expressing.
0: Yes.
2: That's a great place to start in your marriage, let me tell
0: really
2: you.
0: Really good.
2: You know, okay, what's this trigger doing? Why are we yeah. in this mm. thing together? And
0: yeah.
2: what did I say that got you here? But that's true with the kids, too, especially true, because they don't have all the tools developed yet to really understand.
0: But I will tell you
2: why they're reacting.
0: You do these things with your kids, and you're going to do them in your marriage
2: yeah.
0: and in your adult relationships
2: yeah.
0: as well. When you begin to say, okay, I don't know exactly what they're feeling, let's kind of explore that together.
2: You once knew a little girl, and her story was her house burned down. What happened in that situation?
0: Yeah, so she obviously experienced something very traumatic. And yes, praise God, everybody was okay. But then moving away from that, like they were able to get into new housing and get things more stable, she was struggling going to sleep because the fire happened at night. And so the fear was, if I go to sleep, how do I know that there's not going to be a fire? And that makes sense, right? In
2: totally.
0: Some ways, it does make sense. But the fear began to be so big that she began to have a lot of anxiety at night. And so her parents actually used this book. I just so loved they wrote the story to me and shared it to me, how they used the five steps as prayers each night. And it began to help her calm down in the evenings when she was feeling that tension, because it reoriented her thinking. It pulled her thinking away from the anxiety, away from the fears, and onto God and onto His peace and His promises.
2: You know, as parents today, of especially young children, there's so much anxiety going on.
0: There is. Mm-hmm.
2: For all kinds of reasons,
0: yeah.
2: social media, school, mm-hmm. pressures, performance, all the things that we need as parents to be in tune with. How do we talk to our children age appropriately mm-hmm. about what they're experiencing? And in the book, you introduce these five simple steps to calm.
0: Yeah.
2: And how does that routine help children move from that panic mode and feeling overwhelmed to peace, God's
0: yeah.
2: shalom, which
0: yeah.
2: is awesome.
0: Right, right. Well, it's so interesting, because a lot of the things that we're talking about are things that we do, but we see them in kids and we're like, we got to fix this. But we kind of live in that space sometimes.
2: Right.
0: But I think what we're getting at with this practice is helping kids begin to see, like, you have so focused on one thing, the fear of your house burning, or the fear of, you know, whatever it is, that something going on at school, or whatever's upsetting mm-hmm. them. You've so focused on the candy bar. that you've lost what else is true. And so beginning to help them see and what else is true is really important. It's something that they can actually pull out when they're asked. But if you don't begin to kind of like say there's other things that we can think about, they so narrow on that one upsetting situation. So we're really just kind of expanding. Okay, yes, this happened. And what else is true?
2: So one of the mechanisms you describe is counting to calm. Mm-hmm. What does that look like?
0: Yeah, so it's taken from a, like I mentioned, a regulation skill that we use, which is, you know, the skill is actually like five things that you see, and you name those five things. Four things you hear, and you name those four things, and you go through the senses. And what you're doing is you're giving your brain a little bit of a break, because it takes maybe to read this book, maybe it takes 10, 15 minutes to read this book, but it gives your brain a break from thinking about that anxiety. And we don't want to just give your brain a break. We want to actually give your brain new ways of thinking. And so what it does is, as you walk your child through each one of the five things that God has given you that you see in creation that gives you peace, or four things that makes you feel joy, you're beginning to pull your child away from that anxiety and onto the truth of who God is.
1: Yeah. There's a proactive element, Eliza, to what you've addressed here, and that is try to get ahead of your child's big emotions. Yeah. Now, we had a house full of kids, and I was always playing catch up, and I was that command and control person for a while because mm-hmm. There's too much. But for any parent listening, first, is it too late to try to get ahead of it? And then second, what are some practical ways to do that?
0: Yeah, it is never too late. In fact, I would say if your child is a little bit older, I've had teenagers reach out to me and say, my mom got this book for my 7-year-old sibling, but I love it. And so this book is helpful in that sense. But what it really is speaking to, it's less about the book. It's about the desire to be able to understand, how do I better understand my emotions and control them? And I want to say, control them isn't really the word I want to use. It's regulate them. We want to bring them back to a place of, I can cope. I can have this emotion and I can cope, because that's really what we're trying to give to our children. Well, what I will tell you, and you're asking for practical ways, you cannot give what you do not have. And so moms and dads, it's really important for you to be able to have an expanded vocabulary.
2: Yeah.
0: So I had somebody, I was doing marriage counseling, and I was talking to them about emotions, and the husband pulled out his wallet, and he pulled out this little tiny card. He said, I found the emotions wheel, and I shrunk it down, and I laminated it, and I put it in my wallet, because he is realizing, I need to learn that there's more emotions between happy and angry. Mm-hmm. There's a whole lot of other things going on. So moms and dads, grow in your emotional vocabulary. Moms and dads, model how you're regulating. So one simple way, this is a real practical step, one simple way to model that is to narrate your own emotional process. So when you're in traffic and you're feeling overwhelmed and somebody does something that makes you angry, narrate it. I'm feeling really overwhelmed right now. That person, their response kind of triggered me to be angry. I don't want to be angry. I'm going to breathe.
2: And your kids are hearing this.
0: They're hearing it. Yeah. And they're watching you experience something hard and regulate. And then even bringing in, Lord, help me to have a right response right now. You're modeling as you narrate what you're doing.
2: No, I really like that.
0: I think probably one of the biggest mistakes I made in my parenting was kind of having that mindset of formula. And it was deeply rooted in fear. So I parented a lot out of fear. If I do this, will they do that? If I don't do this, then they're probably going to do this. You know, and there's a lot of fear that can come up. If I don't correct that, then the fear is they're going to end up in jail. Before I know it, I had my kids in jail.
2: Yeah.
0: And I think the key is to get away from that formula, get away from that fear, and say, okay, Lord, I need faith. I need to trust you that this is going to be a practice. There's going to be successes and failures in my parenting, but I'm going to parent out of faith, not formula.
2: As a counselor, especially intervening with families that are coming to you, mom and dad are coming with their teen child, what are the patterns that you see there for the parents that have really created, and it's hard for us to see as the parent, but that we have participated in creating in this child dependencies that are unhealthy?
0: I'll give you two that come to mind. The first one is we react to every situation. So we're just reacting instead of like you mentioned, being more intentional, how you're seeing parents be very intentional. That's what we really want to be, is, okay, how do I want to respond? Mm. How do I want to move into this rather than just react? Yeah. So that's one that we kind of need to say, okay, I need to stop just reacting. But the other thing, and this is true of parents of every age and stage, but especially what you're sharing, like, okay, I'm at this point, I maybe made some mistakes. I would encourage you to not make every situation a teaching moment. Right. It feels like we should,
2: yeah.
0: But instead listen and be curious. Be curious about their emotions, like we're talking about today. Be curious about what they're thinking, especially if you have a kid who doesn't have big emotional vocabulary. Then don't say, what are you feeling? Because they're going to be like, I don't know.
2: Yeah.
0: Instead, what are you thinking? Or what thoughts went through your mind when that happened, yeah, to you? So get curious and ask those questions rather than teach the lesson.
2: I think that's so good. And I think the other thing in my parenting experience is not every mountain is a mountain. Some,
0: yes,
2: mountains are,
0: right,
2: molehills, and they're not worth the fight.
0: Oh, moms
2: it's
0: and
2: really
0: dads, yes.
2: Small. Let the small things pass and
0: I think
2: concentrate.
0: You learn that. Don't you feel like as your kids are grown, you're like,
2: the
0: so
2: do-over?
0: Many things.
2: Yeah, you're going, man, I'd be a really good parent the second time if I could just do this over,
0: yes,
2: again. But Liza, this has been so good. And what a simple concept. Count yourself calm. Great book. Age range for this target is...
0: Yeah, it's really written for 4 to 7-year-olds. But
2: yeah,
0: like I said, I've, yeah, had a lot of older kids and moms and dads say, thank you for writing this.
2: Yeah, and you've given us some great tips to incorporate as parents. So thank you for being with us.
0: It was a pleasure.
2: Yeah. And let me turn to the listener. I hope you know Focus on the Family is here for you. As we've said, every child will experience moments of fear, frustration, overwhelm, sugar, anger. But you know what? Honestly, with your love, God's truth, and a little bit of practice and encouragement, they can learn healthy ways to navigate those big emotions. And one helpful resource we'd love to share with you is our 7 Traits of Effective Parenting Assessment. That's been online for a number of years. Hundreds of thousands of parents have taken it. And it takes about 10 minutes, and it'll show you some strengths and weaknesses in how you're doing your parenting role. So it's very effective and very helpful. We also have Eliza's great book, Count Yourself Calm, Taking Big Feelings to a Big God, and it's filled with great, simple, biblically based help for you as a parent. And if you can make a gift of any amount, jump in and join us in the ministry. We'll send the book to you as our way of saying thank you for that gift. Let me share with you what that donation helps to create. We got a note from David who wrote in to tell us this. I'm so thankful for Focus on the Family and the encouragement you've given me over the years. So much of what I've learned about parenting has come through your broadcasts and resources, helping me become the kind of parent I want to be. Man, that is so rewarding. He went on to say, thank you for faithfully being there for those of us who need biblical wisdom, practical help, and a listening ear.
1: That is really encouraging to hear.
2: It's what makes our heart leap.
1: Mm-hmm.
2: It gives us joy to know that we're on target. And, you know, we've been at it for 50 years. We're going to be celebrating our 50th anniversary here in 2027. And, man, that is the fruit of what we want to see. So thank you. And I want to ask you if you have a testimony of where Focus has helped you. Get in touch with us. Leave us a note. Drop us a line. You can go to the website. I think there's something there, John.
1: We've got a spot there where you can tell us your story, and we'd love to hear from you.
2: That is fuel that goes so far for the donor community as well as the staff and the team here. So do that. That really helps us.
1: Yeah, reach out today. Take that parenting assessment. Donate and get your copy of Count Yourself Calm. 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
10: It as observers, and they want to see it as observers, and they want to look into it so that they might join in the redemption song and give God glory. What a beautiful thought. What a salvation.
11: Welcome to Grace to You with John MacArthur. I'm your host, Phil Johnson. Today we are continuing John's study called Our Great Salvation. It's a series designed to reinvigorate your joy that comes from God's amazing redemption. In the course of this study, John has encouraged you to focus your attention on the many blessings of being saved by Christ. So some questions to ask yourself at this point might be, how does your salvation affect the way you're running the race of faith, the way you're living your daily life? In light of God's grace to you, is worship a high priority or an afterthought? And how should being eternally rescued from sin and death affect the way you pray, the way you talk to others, the way you raise your family, even the way you spend your time and money? Consider those questions as John begins today's message.
10: Salvation was so marvelous a reality that even the Old Testament prophets spent their time trying to understand its wonders. That's how great it is. That's how wonderful it is. Of all the things they might have searched out, this was what they chose to search out. Peter's heart is revealed here. To see the greatness of salvation, just note how the prophets wanted to understand it. The reality of salvation history in Christ consumed their hearts. They made careful search. That's a very intense word, ekzeteo. A preposition always intensifies a verb. They sought it out diligently. They made inquiry, another compound term, ex erunao, to search out diligently, intensely, because they didn't fully understand. They couldn't understand. How could they understand? Christ hadn't come. He hadn't lived. He hadn't taught. He hadn't died. He hadn't risen. The prophets didn't understand. They didn't understand a lot of things. In Isaiah 6, verse 11, Isaiah says, "Then I said, Lord, how long?" And in a sense, he's admitting, I wish I understood this. Habakkuk in chapter 1 says, "Lord, how long are you going to allow this abuse of your people to go on?" There were a lot of things they didn't understand, a lot of things they could have studied, a lot of things they could have looked into, a lot of things that must have been of tremendous interest to them. Daniel chapter 7, verse 15. As for me, Daniel, my spirit was distressed within me, and the visions in my mind kept alarming me. And so I approached one of those who was standing by, an angel, and asked him the exact meaning of all this. He didn't understand it. The angel unfolded some of it to him. So you see, those prophets had an interesting dilemma. They were living so far on the other side of the cross and the work of Christ, there was no way they could understand it all. There was no way they could absorb it all. No way they could see it clearly. Listen to Matthew 13, 17, the words of Jesus. For truly I say to you, he said this to his disciples, that many prophets and righteous men desired to see what you see and did not see it, and to hear what you hear and did not hear it. They were limited. They were limited. And so they studied their own writings. And what did they study? The Messiah and the salvation that he would bring. It was not just scholarly investigation. It was a passionate, driving compulsion to understand the greatness of salvation. Second point. The second one is that the great salvation of which Peter writes is the theme of the Holy Spirit's inspiration. Not only were the prophets committed to this, but so is the Holy Spirit. And Peter gives us a crucial insight into the fact that all revelation was divinely revealed by the Holy Spirit, and the greatness of our salvation is seen in the fact that it was the theme of the Holy Spirit's revelation. Listen, everything the prophets received, they received from whom? The Holy Spirit. Everything the New Testament writers received, they received from the Holy Spirit. Everything we read what the Spirit said. Back to verse 11. They sought to know what person or time, here's the key, the Spirit of Christ within them was indicating as he predicted the suffering of Christ and the glories to follow. Peter introduces to us then the idea that these prophets were really wanting to understand the person and the time that the Spirit of Christ within them was indicating as he predicted through them the sufferings of Christ and the glories to follow. Now, the prophecies that they wrote had those two elements, the sufferings of Christ and the glory to follow. You go into the Old Testament, read Psalm 22. It's all about the suffering of Christ. Read Psalm 69, verses 1 to 21. It's about the suffering of Christ. Read Isaiah 52, 13 to 53, 10 or so. All about the sufferings of Christ. Read Daniel 9, 24 to 26. The sufferings of Christ. The Messiah will be cut off. Read Zechariah 12:10. He'll be pierced. Zechariah 13:7. More about the sufferings of Christ. They wrote about the sufferings of Christ under the inspiration of the Holy Spirit. They wouldn't have known that apart from the Spirit, would they? They couldn't read the future. They couldn't even understand what they did write, let alone try to figure out to write something on their own. And then he says they wrote about the glories to follow. What does that mean? The resurrection of Christ. The ascension of Christ. The enthronement of Christ. They wrote about the child who would become the king and the government would be upon his shoulder, Isaiah 9. They wrote in Daniel 2 about the one who would be the ultimate king, in Daniel 7, in Zechariah 2, in Zechariah 14. The prophets wrote about the glory and they wrote about the suffering. But all of it was inspired by the Holy Spirit. By the way, the sufferings of Christ and the glories of Christ are the major themes of Old Testament prophecy. Revelation 19:10 says, the testimony of Jesus is the spirit of prophecy. So all prophecy is really geared to testify to Christ. And in testifying to Christ, it focused primarily on his suffering and his glory, which allowed him to become the Savior. In Luke 24, Jesus said on the road to Emmaus to those disciples, O foolish men and slow of heart to believe all that the prophets have spoken. And what did the prophets speak? Was it not necessary for the Christ to suffer these things and to enter into his glory? Suffering, glory, always the theme. Always the theme. That theme was the theme of the prophet's study because it was the theme of the Spirit's inspiration. And so he says, the Spirit of Christ By the way, that shows that Christ pre-existed before his incarnation in a spirit form. Notice the little phrase, in them or within them. The Spirit took up residence within the writers of the Old Testament. The word indicating, do you see it there? Spirit of Christ was in them indicating, or some Bibles may say witnessing. Pro martur aminon means to witness beforehand, to forewitness. Verse 12, by the way, notice it also affirms this. Down toward the end of the verse, it says that the New Testament apostles preached the gospel to you by the Holy Spirit sent from heaven. So the Holy Spirit inspired not only the Old Testament writers, but the New Testament apostles as well. So both Old Testament and New Testament are the breath of the Spirit of God. Divine origin. So the Holy Spirit revealed this great salvation to that generation. Verse 12 says, it was revealed to them. It was revealed to them, that is to the Old Testament prophets, follow this, that they were not serving themselves, that this whole message was not for their generation, not for their time. That's so important. Can I just take a moment and remind you of a verse you probably never read or thought about? You may have read by it, but not thought about it. Numbers 24, 17. Listen, just listen to it. I see him, but not now. I behold him, but not near. A star shall come forth from Jacob, and a scepter shall rise from Israel, but not now and not near. Way back in the Pentateuch, already the Spirit of God beginning to testify about the coming Messiah. And they weren't speaking about their age and their time. In Hebrews 11, we get a little more insight. Hebrews 11, 13 says, all these died in faith, all the patriarchs, without receiving the promises, but having seen them and having welcomed them from a distance. That's right. They could only see it from a distance. And then at the end of that 11th chapter, those final two marvelous verses, 39 and 40, and all these Old Testament heroes that have been named in this chapter, having gained approval through their faith, listen, did not receive what was promised. They didn't. It wasn't for their age, because God had provided something better for us, so that apart from us, they should not be made perfect. It wasn't for their time. It was for us. Now, the point here is not that the prophecies had no value. They had immense value. But only that the fulfillment of the prophecies was not for that generation, but a future generation, which would come to pass. And that ultimately there would come a time and a generation where salvation would be accomplished and Gentiles would be involved in covenant blessing from the work of Messiah. Third point, brief one. It is the theme of the apostles' proclamation. Verse 12 again, it says, in these things which now have been announced to you through those who preached the gospel to you by the Holy Spirit sent from heaven. And that statement simply brings in the New Testament apostles. These things, that is the salvation grace which is to come, the suffering and glory of Messiah, everything the Spirit inspired in the Old Testament writers, now have been announced to you through those who preach the gospel to you. Those are the New Testament preachers. In these things refers directly to the who and the when. In these things, the who, what person, and the when, what time, are now preached to you. And isn't that what the New Testament preachers did? Didn't they come along and say, the Messiah is Jesus Christ, and the time is what? Now. Doesn't Paul say, behold, now is the acceptable time. Today is the what? Day of salvation. It has come. It is here. It is here. In these things, who and when, the details of the Old Testament prophecies of Christ are fulfilled. They have been announced to you through those who preach the gospel. Who's that? Luke, Paul, Barnabas, Philip, John, the apostles. They preached it. In fact, Paul said, I am determined to know nothing among you except Christ and him what? Crucified. And why did he preach only that? Only Christ and Christ crucified and salvation in Christ. Why was he ready to preach the gospel at every turn? Why was he not ashamed of the gospel of Christ? Why? Because it was the preaching of the cross that was to them that perish foolishness, but unto us that believe eternal life. That was their message. The apostolic preaching of the cross was the message. Paul says in 1 Corinthians 2, I didn't come to you with human wisdom. I didn't come to you with philosophy. I came to you with a cross, determined to know nothing except Christ and Him crucified. So that which occupied the constant study of the prophets, that which occupied the constant inspiration of the Spirit, also became the constant theme of the New Testament preachers. And how much were they devoted to it? Listen, beloved, they died for it, didn't they? They died for it. They gave their life for it. That's how great salvation is. The theme of prophet study, the theme of spirit inspiration, the theme of apostolic testimony. And finally, the theme of the angel's interest. I love this. He just throws this in verse 12. Things into which angels long to look. You ever wished you were an angel? When I was a little kid, I used to think, boy, would it be neat to be an angel? Just fly, you know, and be good all the time. Be an angel. Sneak up on people and do good things. Be in the presence of God. Oh, have you ever wondered what it would be like to be an angel? Have you ever wondered what it would be like to see what angels see in that dimension that we can't perceive, that spiritual dimension that is not visible to us? Have you ever wondered what it's like for angels to battle demons in that sphere that's mystery to us? That invisible world that's just as real as ours, only not able to be seen with the physical eye? If you ever wondered what it would be like to be a part of that angelic world and to experience that eternal holiness that holy angels have, I got news for you. The angels are saying the same thing. I wonder what it's like to be saved. I wonder what it's like to receive grace. I wonder what it's like to be forgiven. Fascinating. Back to verse 12 at the end. Things. What do you mean things? Matters of salvation. Into which angels long to look. Those two words, long to look, loaded with meaning. You know what the word long is? Get this one. Epithumeo. You know what that word means? To lust in a negative sense. It's describing a strong desire, an overpowering impulse. This isn't whimsical. The angels aren't saying, oh, by the way, wouldn't it be interesting to see what salvation is like? This is a passion with them. This is a strong impulse. The term in the form epithymousin here, the term basically means an impulse that's not satisfied, a desire that's not fulfilled. And the angels have this unsatisfied desire to look into the things of salvation. To look. Wonderful word. You know what it literally means? To stretch forward your head or to bend down. It's used to describe what Peter and John did at the tomb. You remember when they ran and stooped down and looked in? Same verb. The angels want to stoop down, get down here, and look into this thing. They have a driving passion to understand it. Why? Because they'll never experience it. The holy angels never need to be saved. The fallen angels can't be saved. The holy angels are stooping down to peer into the reality of salvation in the human world. And I might add to you that maybe too that there are some fallen angels who are wanting to look into salvation in the hope that they might receive it, but they never will. They never will. Angels have been involved. The holy angels have been involved in salvation. The holy angels announced Christ's birth. The holy angels ministered Him in His temptation. They served there at the resurrection. They attended to His ascension. They are now doing His bidding on behalf of the saints. The fallen angels were around. They were attacking Him in His temptation. They were besieging Him in His life. They were trying to kill Him and keep Him dead on the cross. They were trying to keep Him in the grave. They have assaulted His work and His church. The angels, holy and fallen, have been around the work of salvation. None of them will ever experience it. The holy angels don't need it. The fallen angels can't have it. But they have a powerful desire to look more deeply into the immense, miraculous, gracious salvation which they will never experience. I think the holy angels are most in mind here. I just offer that other option as a possible thought. And I think the holy angels want to look into it for the reason that they might understand it better, for the reason that they might glorify God more, because that's what they exist to do. It's not just sheer curiosity. It is to enable them to give God greater glory. God has displayed His church to them. You remember in Luke 15, when the sinner comes back, it says that the angels of heaven do what? Rejoice. The angels rejoice and praise God for saving a sinner. In 1 Corinthians, I think it's in chapter 4, verse 9, Paul says, God has exhibited us apostles last of all as men condemned to death because we have become a spectacle to the world, both to angels and to men. The angels are watching Paul. They're watching the apostle Paul. They're seeing the power of God in his life. In Ephesians chapter 3, verse 10, it says that the manifold wisdom of God might now be made known through the church to the rulers and authorities in the heavenlies. God is putting His grace in the church on display before the angels. They're watching His ministries. They're watching His church. They're taking it all in. They'll never participate. But there's an interesting interest. It says, the Lamb took the book. That's the title deed to the earth, the Lord Christ, the Lamb. And the four living creatures, those are angels. And the 24 elders representing the saints fell down before the Lamb. Everybody has a harp, golden bowls of incense, the prayers of the saints. And they sang a new song. Now watch this. Here's the song. Worthy art thou to take the book and break its seals. For thou wast slain and did purchase for God with thy blood men from every tribe and tongue and people and nation. Isn't that a wonderful song? Can you sing that song? Can you sing the song of redemption? Sure, you've been redeemed. But look at this. Verse 11, I looked, I heard the voice of many angels around the throne and the living creatures and the elders and myriads and thousands. And they all said, worthy is the Lamb that was slain to receive power. The angels are chiming in on a redemption song even though they haven't experienced it. They have seen it as observers. And they want to see it as observers, and they want to look into it so that they might join in the redemption song and give God glory. And a beautiful thought. What a salvation. Can I ask you a question? Is your salvation that precious to you? Or have you left your first love? It's a fair question. It was precious to you at first, wasn't it? Your first love? When you first were saved, oh, it was great. How is it now? Have you lost sight of it? Let that be rekindled in your heart.
12: 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Here's what John had to say about that.
13: 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Our great salvation is to make us true worshipers. 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
12: 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Keep in mind, Grace to You television airs this Sunday on DirecTV Channel 378. And be sure to catch any episodes you may have missed at our website, gty.org. And then be here Monday as we kick off John MacArthur's practical study titled Wisdom for the Workplace. It's another 30 minutes of unleashing God's truth one verse at a time on Grace to You.
5: Every yes has a cost. You're listening to Moody Radio. I'm Effie. Thanks so much for joining us as we feast on God's Word. Did you know every time you say yes, you're also saying no to something else? I mean, it's okay, but just be prayerful about it. Yes to another meeting may mean no to dinner with your family. Yes to another project may mean no to a much needed rest. And yes to everyone's expectations may become no to God's assignment. Luke 5:16 says that Jesus often withdrew to lonely places and prayed, even with endless needs around him. He wasn't driven by every request. He was led by his Father's will. Let's not confuse every opportunity with God's calling. We don't have to do everything to be faithful. Sometimes the most obedient thing we can do is prayerfully say, no, that's not my assignment, or not right now. If you say no, you can wholeheartedly say yes to what God has entrusted you to do.
14: Hi, this is Lynette with Moms in Prayer. Consider this. Is Jesus the cornerstone of your prayers? Jesus is our cornerstone. Psalm 118 verse 22 says, "The stone in which the builders rejected has become the chief cornerstone." Jesus and the gospel are our foundation for strength, for firmness, for duration, for unity, and so much more. We are not to build our own kingdom, nor are we to build a kingdom without Him. Jesus should be the cornerstone of our prayers, too. Our prayers should be building His kingdom. When Jesus taught His disciples to pray, part of that prayer says, "Thy kingdom come, Thy will be done." Our prayers should bring glory to the Lord, not to ourselves. This is Lynette with Moms in Prayer. To learn to pray for your children using God's Word, visit momsinprayer.org.
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5: 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If I make my bed in hell, behold, thou art there. Isn't it good to know, I don't care where you are, in your dark place, your deepest valley, or the highest mountain, hallelujah, he is there. He's with us. God is everywhere, and everywhere is in God. Man, I had to really think about that this morning when I was going through just crying, because I felt like so much is happening. And like, God, are you even hearing me? Does it even help to pray? And I know you're like, Effie, you thought that? I did. I'm just being honest. I thought it. It's like, God, does it really do any good to pray? Because it don't seem like stuff is happening. But you have to put your mind on God. Be still and know he's God. But it's also good to know he's everywhere, and everywhere is in him. So let's know that. And God's got you, even in this.
19: In every saint, there is something reprehensible. That is, even in the godliest of Christians, there is sin. And it is not thereby our godliness that makes a man walk, or a person believe, or a church grow. It is not our power. I wonder whether our society is so ready for the powerless Christian.
20: Welcome to The God-Centered Life with Josh Moody. The series is called The God-Centered Church. Our particular study is called Jesus, Not Money. We're taking a look at the third chapter of the book of Acts. Josh Moody, senior pastor of College Church located in Wheaton, Illinois. Thanks for joining us for this study today. Part two of this study, and as we're working through the second half of this sermon called Jesus, Not Money, taking a look at Acts chapter 3, we come to Peter preaching from... Hang on. The Old Testament? Isn't the Old Testament all just laws and restrictive, out-of-date rules, Josh?
21: Yeah, a lot of people think that, don't they? But actually, what we're going to see today is how the whole Bible, Old Testament included, has a message of grace and transformative power.
20: All right, we're concentrating on the name of Jesus, the power it has. If you haven't heard the first part, we'll do a quick review. You're also invited to swing by our website and listen to it in its entirety there. Acts chapter 3. Here's Josh.
21: The name of God, let alone Jesus, has become utterly dumbed down in our society. It's not just that Jesus is a swear word, though that's bad enough. It's that for many folk, Jesus, as a word, is trivial. And then we read, in the name of Jesus Christ of Nazareth, walk. That name. You see, this passage is really about the name of Jesus. And in a sense, what it's trying to do is reclaim mental space for that word, that name, for him. Give him back that sense of transcendence, of ultimacy, of glory. Our passage, it says, it is Jesus' name and the faith that comes through him that has given this complete healing. As you can all see, And all that flows out into regular daily outreach and positive evangelism. So here's one instance of that. They're on the way to the temple. They're off to proclaim the word in that situation, as was their custom. And here comes along the crippled man. Luke tells a story. It's a contrast for us, comparing all the things that we would tend to think really matter or would really help this person. And each time it is to show us that no, actually it is Jesus. That name of Jesus that charms the sinner's fears. It is Jesus, not dot dot dot. Jesus, not first money. We all tend to think that money matters, the almighty dollar, right? Yeah, look what happens here. Look at us, Peter said. There's this beggar. He's asking for money. He's desperate for money. He has no pride left, I suppose we would say. He is driven by the constraints of his situation to beg for money so that he can eat. Surely, above all things, what this man most needs is money. No, what this man most needs is Jesus. Money can give him food. Yeah. But Jesus can make him walk. Yeah, use money for God, for the kingdom, for the church, for the gospel. But choose God, not money, when you have to. But to appreciate that Jesus is the Savior, we need not only see the futility of financial solutions, we need also see the vanity of human solutions. First, Jesus, not money. Second, Jesus, not power. You see, it is not power. Oh no, not at all. In fact, when we are weak, we are strong, as the apostle put it. God's grace is made sufficient in weakness, in much trembling and dependence upon the Holy Spirit. For he was crucified in weakness, but risen by God's power, and the way to the crown is always through the cross. See, there's a great need for humility among God's servants. Too few of us, I suppose, say with Peter, "Why stare at us? As if by our own power or godliness we made this man walk." No, we don't do that. We package the technique and we sell it online. Now, to be humble is not to think less of yourself, it is said, but to think of yourself less, and that is true. But when we do consider ourselves as need we must at times, how many of us realize that, as Calvin put it, in every saint, that is every true Christian, in every saint there is something reprehensible. That is, even in the godliest of Christians there is sin. And it is not thereby our godliness that makes a man walk, or a person believe, or a church grow. It is not our power. I wonder whether our society is so ready for the powerless Christian, the man or woman of the cross. Think not that you stand, lest you fall. Billy Graham has said that the devil seems to get 75% of God's best servants through sexual temptation. It's not your power. You depend upon Jesus. Beware your weak spots. Don't rush in where angels fear to tread. Be humble, for God raises up the humble and resists the proud. After a lengthy argument, Steve told Janet that he had a solution for their unresolved conflict. The newlywed husband said, "Okay, I'll admit I'm wrong if you'll admit that I'm right." That was their deal. Janet agreed. So Steve quietly whispered with great difficulty, "I'm wrong." Janet then yelled, "You're right! You are!" Be humble. Be amazed at the results. Well, this can be subtle, you know. I was fascinated to read of one politician whose mum had told the politician, when a little child, "Every day you have a choice to be the lead actor in your own play or to read the lines somebody else writes for you and react to somebody else's role." Interesting, isn't it? Many of us are like that, aren't they? We're desperate not to be reading from someone else's script, as it were. We think we're constrained by power all around us. We interpret all language, all situations as power structures to control us. And ironically, We react, of course, by becoming control freaks ourselves, desperately asserting our right to be the lead actor in our play. It is this humility that changes everything. Whether religiously, like the extremist José Luis de Jesus Miranda, who has claimed himself to be the embodiment of the second coming of Jesus Christ, or embarrassingly, like the Vatican, which for some reason is using the same publisher for the Pope's next book as Dan Brown used for the Da Vinci Code. Whether in work, we sit there and think, oh, you know, but 80% of our time, if we're a working person, 80% of our time, of our lives perhaps, is spent doing something we don't really enjoy, a working lifestyle. Whether in work, also humility helps. For thy sake. It's what George Herbert wrote, is the elixir that turns all to gold. He wrote, a servant with this clause, for thy sake. A servant with this clause makes drudgery divine. This is the famous stone that turneth all to gold, for thy sake. For that which God does.

0: done. He doesn't tell them, okay, line up, let's see who's going to get healed, does he? No, he doesn't do that. He says, but repent then, verse 19, and turn to God so that your sins may be wiped out. That's the point of this. The word there is like the wiping out of a cloth over whiteboard. That times of refreshing may come from the Lord. Forgiveness, wiping out of sins, just as if I'd never sinned, as Richard Wurmbrand, founder of Voice of the Martyrs, first put it. Yes, forgiveness, justification, all that. Forgiveness and refreshing. The positive counterpart to forgiveness. Life in the Spirit. New joy, that leaping up and down in your spirit, knowing that the author of all life has visited this humble heart with his divine presence. Joy in the Holy Spirit. Love. Praise him.
1: Josh has one more Jesus contrast in just a moment. But first, a reminder that Monday, October 12th, is the next edition of the Word Conference, an afternoon and evening that allows us to really expand and dig into a topic from God's Word, to talk about how to build a faith in an era of deconstruction. 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There's an online option as well. Back into Acts chapter 3. Here's Josh.
0: You see, I think, friends, we're not really going to get Jesus, as it were, until we realize it's not money, until we realize it's not power, but also until we realize it's not, third, law. Jesus, not law. And to appreciate Jesus, we need to see the impossibility of legal solutions. I almost said legalistic, but really it's a bit more subtle than that, though that is the point. And so this is really from verse 17 through to verse 26, when Peter argues to these men of Israel who are gathered astonished to this guy clinging to them and all that, that Christ is what all the Old Testament law, all the scriptures, the law and the prophets are all about. For Moses said, verse 22, the Lord your God will raise up for you a prophet like me from among your own people. This is a very important Old Testament quotation, and it comes from the book of Deuteronomy. But of course, the prophets are partly a fulfillment of that prediction of Moses. But even they, the Old Testament prophets, are pointing forward, all the prophets, to the prophet. Surely this is the prophet who was to come, the crowds of Galilee said about the Christ. And they were right, it was Jesus. But then also, not just the prophetic, but also the kingly is pointing to Jesus. David, predicted by Samuel, I think that's what that bit's about in verse 24. Many people have scratched their heads and say, well, what are they talking about? All the prophets from Samuel, how did Samuel talk about Jesus? But of course, Samuel anointed David, and well, that was very much his ministry. Also then the kingly, predicted by Samuel, verse 24, is not really about the establishment of an earthly theocracy, but the coming of the kingdom of God through the Messiah. David would have an eternal son, God said, but Solomon, his son, was not such, it was Jesus. And even Abraham, who was father of many sons, even he and his promise was not really about the physical seed of Isaac alone, who never fully inherited the land, as did not the people after him, but really about the people who are a people of faith, as was Abraham, through whom all peoples, it says, peoples will be blessed, through this one offspring or seed. Now, it's not a plural, it is a singular seed, but it could perhaps be here a collective singular, like Coca-Cola could be one can or many cans of Coke, depending on how it's used, right? Seed, right? But given the argument Paul makes in Galatians about it being seed, not seeds, plural, perhaps here, specifically making the allusion to it being the singular, referring to Jesus, the seed, who is the Christ. And all that is to say that it is Jesus that the law is about. And so we do not stop with the law. We do not follow the teaching of the Torah or the Old Testament if we are not led to worship the prophet who was to come and has come, the final word from heaven, the God-man Christ Jesus. All the prophets, they're about him. David, he's about him. Abraham, yes, even Abraham is about Jesus too. Now, I don't know about you, but actually, I'm quite a big fan of the Puritans, which is a sort of confession you don't want to make in too many places. I don't know about the Whigs, or the funny hat, or everyone always wearing black. I'm not too sure about that. But they certainly weren't all like that.

0: that. I've got to trace down the reference sometime, but I've been told that actually a Puritan was the first to invent bottled beer. So there you have it. And certainly a wine glass or two, though no doubt not more, was not amiss from a Puritan table. In fact, it occurred to me, it's strange to think that, you know, if we brought back a Puritan in time, you know, from the dead, and asked him to take the test for being sponsored by the International Mission Board of the Southern Baptist Convention, he'd fail for having drunk alcohol, which is kind of, you know, weird, isn't it, really? I love this story, but one of our interns a few years back told me of someone who got refused funding from the International Mission Board. It wasn't because he had drunk alcohol in the last year. It wasn't because he had got drunk. It was because he had cooked with alcohol in the last year. Apparently, no one stopped to think that cooking with alcohol probably got rid of most, if not all, of the alcoholic content. And to add insult to injury for this poor fellow who was refused because he happened to have cooked with alcohol, he was actually a chef. Now, we can all get a little bit funky about this law and legalism thing, can't we? Especially here, people in glass houses should not throw stones. Having been at Cambridge and studied there for my undergraduate and PhD, I've hung out with people from all over the theological spectrum, left, right, and center, up, down, you name it, right? And certainly the right do not have the corner on the market of legalism, I can tell you that. I know a chap very, very bright who would refuse entry into a teaching position in elite universities, not because of his lack of qualifications, nor because of his abilities or personality, because he rubbed someone up the wrong way or what have you, but purely because, told to his face by his supervisor, that he would not be supported because of his doctrine of Scripture. That, my friend, is what you call liberalism. Very free, isn't it? Sometimes I just want to say to the liberal institution, so-called, please, please, can you at least be more liberal? Let everyone around the table. If you're going to be, you know, really liberal, go and do it. Let's read everyone. Let's read the evangelical scholars too. The reformed scholars as well. And not just refuse to even look at anyone outside of your particular tent. That's not being liberal. That's fundamentalistic liberalism, if you see what I mean, isn't it? Don't you think? I think it really is. And you see, every organization has its taboos. Sometimes it reminds me of that very funny sketch done by John Cleese, famous from the Monty Python series. He's in one of the things he does, which is less well known over here, but it's very well known in England. He runs a chaotic hotel. And everything is a mess. And he runs into help doing some waiter service because he needs to for some reason or other. I can't remember. And he keeps on putting his foot in it verbally. And he's serving someone who used to fight on the other side of the Second World War. And he's like, would you like some barbed wire with your soup? How about a machine gun with your salad, you know? And then, whatever. And on it goes and on and on. And he comes back in finally to the other waiters. And he says, don't mention the war. I did once, but I think I got away with it, you know? And so there are these things, it seems to me, that you just can't mention if you want to get away with it. And various kind of, you know, taboo. Just don't mention it. Homosexuality. Try teaching on that. Many other things like that. But then the dear old Puritans. I mean, really, as far as marketing moves go, banning Christmas was not very clever, was it? I mean, just let them have their cakes and ale. Let's just start there, shall we? Let's take it stage by stage. Outruling by parliamentary fiat a nice long party is not going to go down with many people. And I understand all the theological reasons for it. I do! But still, you know, come on. Actually, I found out that it seems, at least some say, that in Puritan New England, as opposed to Old England, the Puritan people actually, if you get this, seem to resist the reintroduction of Christmas. So, I guess it could work in some instances, but as a rule of thumb, banning Christmas is not going to make friends, is it? Now, legalism is technically thinking the law will save you, not Jesus. But it's so often subtle. It is the Jesus plus gospel. There's Jesus, but I also need this law or that practice, or that idea, or that circumcision, as it was for the Galatians. And here you see, they just need to get the idea that even the law, even Moses, even Abraham, even David, is really all about Jesus. And surely doesn't that help us get away from cheesy views of Jesus, does it not? The temple. It's about Jesus. We read the Old Testament and we're seeing in pictorial language all pointing to that Son of Man, the beautiful Lord, resplendent before all, who gave himself for us that we might receive a blessing even this morning. David, pointing to Jesus. Abraham, the blessing, pointing to Jesus. It's all helping us in pictorial language to enter into who Jesus really is. And so throw away your hunger for money. I've met rich people who are hungry for money. I've met poor people who are hungry for money. Throw away your hunger for money. Now be practical, of course. Be a wise steward. Use your resources well for the kingdom, but choose God, not money. So, brother or sister, friend, throw away your fear or your longing for power. Use your influence, yes. If you're a father or mother, train your children. If you're a boss, look after your employees. Use your influence for good in whatever field of work. But choose God, not power, in all humility and weakness, for he opposes the proud, but gives grace to the humble. And yes, we must serve God in morality. Yes, without holiness, none will see the Lord. But Christ is the fulfillment of the law, and he died that we might live. The conviction of the law that shows our sin is taken away in him, taking the punishment we deserve. It is wiped away. We receive the Holy Spirit simply through repenting, that we may have times of refreshing from the Lord. Yes, we are to follow him in holiness, but it is the Spirit who comes in and makes us new, who enables us to fulfill the law in our own selves with the hearts of flesh, not a stone, that he has now given us in the new covenant of the Spirit in this new age in which we live now that Jesus has come. And so I guess the question after all this is, does this describe you? Or are you here for the money, the power, or the law? Don't be deceived. It's not about these things. It's about Jesus. And when we have Jesus, what a change he brings, what forgiveness, what refreshing, what joy, what Jesus DDR. I'm going to conclude with a song. Don't worry, I'm not going to sing. I was amused at our congregational meeting that my ineptitude in this area is becoming quite well known in the congregation. Now, I'm going to read some Keith Green lyrics. Anyone here remember Keith Green? And just so you know, Keith Green was before my time as well, all right? Okay? He was. He's from the 70s, right? And you can download it from iTunes. I checked. You can find it there if you want to. There you go. Talking of passion. O Lord, you're beautiful. Your face is all I see. For when your eyes are on this child, your grace abounds to me. O Lord, please light the fire that once burnt bright and clear. Replace the lamp of my first love that burns with holy fear. I want to take your word and shine it all around. But first, help me just to live it, Lord. And when I'm doing well, help me to never seek a crown. For my reward is giving glory to you.
1: 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So we've got Jesus, not money, Jesus, not power, Jesus, not law. Bottom line, the name of Jesus is powerful. And I, for one, clearly remember that Keith Green song. You with me on that? The album aptly titled after a group of folks that also stopped looking to God for power. It was called So You Wanna Go Back to Egypt? 1980. Great stuff. Thank you for that, Josh. Just enough time to remind you that we'd love to hear from you. Our website is set up so that's easy to do. 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
0: 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You can get excited about religion, but step out there and say that there is no other name given under heaven by which men must be saved. Well, you're asking for trouble.
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2: Our prayers continue for our sisters and brothers of Nepal, where the floodwaters, I was looking at a video, were coming in at 100 miles an hour. The death toll has risen to over 1,200, nearly 1,300 and counting, and about 4,500 and counting are missing. Y'all, let's continue to pray for our sisters and brothers of Nepal, praying comfort and strength for the bereaved, praying safety and provision for those in need.
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4: Columnist Kyle Smith says that the left have a hamburger problem. Let me explain. He borrows the phrase from Josh Barrow, who coined the phrase to explain why progressives and Democrats seem to be losing so much. He writes, "Democrats' problems isn't that they're on the wrong side of policy issues. It's that they're too ready to bother too many ordinary people about too many of their personal preferences, all the way down to the hamburgers they eat." John Stuart Mill referred to British conservatives as the stupidest party. Kyle Smith says that today the Democrats are the annoying party. Not only do they criticize eating hamburgers, but they also complain about every perceived social ill and promote lots of irrational ideas. In just over two decades, perceptions have changed. Back in the 1990s, Republican leaders were often accused of intruding into people's lives because they were promoting family values and telling kids to just say no to drugs. Today, Americans who want to be left alone are more likely to side with the Republican Party rather than the Democratic Party that seems filled with political busybodies. Will this perception change? Jonah Goldberg goes on to say that he doesn't think so because the left are the aggressors in the culture war that will never end. The moment that the left wins a victory, they immediately push forward to the next fight, which is even more extreme. The day after the Supreme Court ruled in favor of same-sex marriage, progressives started pushing transgender issues. So during this election season, many candidates on the left will lose because they have a hamburger problem. I'm Kirby Anderson, and that's my point of view.
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13: And before the judgment bar of Jesus Christ, those who will rise to the top will be the nobodies of this world.
14: Dr. Tony Evans says people who build their life around status and wealth are in for a surprise in heaven, and there's a reason.
13: See, there's one thing a poor person will have that most wealthy people do not, and that is time for God.
14: This is the Alternative Broadcast, featuring the timeless biblical teachings from the archives of Dr. Tony Evans. There's a problem in the church today that can be easy to overlook, especially when we're not willing to admit it's there. Today, Dr. Evans brings that issue into the open and challenges us to examine whether we're treating people the way God calls us to. Let's join him in James chapter 2.
13: The sin of partiality, in whatever form you classify it, racism, culturalism, classism, it's fundamentally making a value judgment on another person based on unbiblical criteria. Partiality means I decide how I'm going to feel or think about you based on a criteria that is unacceptable to God. To be partial, or to be one who is involved in personal favoritism, does not refer to the fact that you may have likes and dislikes, that you may have preferences that may differ than another person. All of us have those. But it becomes an evil sin when you make a value judgment that affects how you think, relate to, or treat somebody else because they are different than you. When you and I use the world standards or our own criteria that we make up to determine how we're going to relate to somebody else because of the color of their skin, racism, the money that they make, classism, or the differences of their life and orientation and practices, culturalism, then he's going to make a point that is evil. That is sin. Please notice that this point is being made to a people who are not suffering from doctrine deficiency. He's not condemning them because they don't have the right information. In fact, they have a lot of the right information. But verse 1 says, do not hold your faith in our glorious Lord Jesus Christ. These people had faith. They believed not in Jesus. They didn't believe in Jesus Christ. They didn't believe in the Lord Jesus Christ. They believed in the glorious Lord Jesus Christ. They used his full name. Whenever James uses the full name and ascribes it to them, they had come to the right conclusion about who Jesus was. He was Lord. He's sovereign. He's Jesus. He's Savior. He's Christ, the anointed one, the king to come. They had their doctrine straight. They would have sung the songs. They would have stood and applauded. They would have taken communion. They would have gone through all the religious rituals, liturgy, performance, and practices that we went through today. The doctrine was not their problem. Their problem, which is the concern of the book of James, was what they walked did not match what they taught. They had a practice problem. What he is saying in verse 1 is your attitude toward others does not match your belief about Jesus. Let me say that again. The way you are treating other people who are different than you does not match what you profess to believe and what you may actually believe academically about who Christ is. Let's look at it a little closer. Number one, Jesus did not treat people that way. He did not relate to people based on godless external criteria that determined how valuable they were. In fact, he often would relate to the people who would be cast off first. You remember the widow's mite at the offering. Widows were at the bottom tier of society, and yet when he compared her next to the Pharisees when she gave her penny, he said that this woman gave more than them, and they were the rich people in town giving more money. He gave a value judgment as to where her heart was. You see, when Jesus related to people, he related to them out of their potential, not necessarily where they were when he met them. That's why he could call Peter a rock even when he was acting a fool. Because he spoke in terms of his potential. That's why he could talk to a Samaritan woman who the rest of the Jews wouldn't dare find themselves talking to because they came from a race where people had intermarried and part Jewish, part Gentile. They were despised and rejected. And how dare Jesus talk to this woman? Who would have thought that this despised, evil prostitute would become one of the leading evangelists in the New Testament and lead a whole city of men to the Savior? Who could have predicted such a thing? Jesus Christ related to people out of what they could be, not what they were. In fact, he was called a friend of sinners. That while he understood he could not rub shoulders with sin, he also understood that he could rub shoulders with sinners as long as he didn't let their sin rub off on him. Because a sinner is a potential saint. Lest we have forgotten. A sinner is a potential saint. And so he related to people in light of what they could be, not simply in light of what they were, without compromising his holiness or sharing in their sin. He illustrates his point of partiality because James doesn't want to deal in the esoteric realm of nothingness. He wants to bite. He says, let's take a situation. Verse 2. A man comes into your assembly with a gold ring dressed in fine clothes. It is obvious that he's not the run-of-the-mill guy. This guy has been somewhere and done something. He has made a mark and he has made a name for himself, and it is visible. He does not hide it. It is clear when he walks in, this man deserves attention. But another man comes in at the end of verse 2. This is a poor man, and he's wearing dirty or shabby clothes. It's obvious where this man is. This man hasn't gone very far. He's not vile in the sense that he's just trying to be dirty for dirty's sake. We're told the man is just poor. His best shot is shabby. Then he says in verse 3, the sin. You pay special attention to the one who is wearing the fine clothes, and then the ushers get in the act. You sit here in a good place. Or a member says, hey, come on, I have a seat here. I have a seat here. What you say to the poor man, the man who doesn't look the part, there's a seat on the floor. There is a place for you. He says that you have made a distinction based merely on externals. That's the sin. The sin is the distinction you made. And what prompted you to make it was your motive. In other words, you cast a value judgment. You gave a criteria you see that the rich man can offer you something the poor man can't. And therefore, based on that motivation, you make a distinction. And he calls it, in no uncertain terms, evil. He says in verse 5, listen, my beloved brethren. Did not God choose the poor of this world to be rich in faith and heirs of the kingdom, which he promised to those who love him? But you have dishonored the poor man. Is it not the rich man who oppressed you, personally drag you into court? Do not blaspheme the fair name, that glorious Lord Jesus Christ, by which you have been called? He says, don't you know that God is doing his best work among the poor? He says, if you want to find out where God is hanging out, he is hanging out among the Christian poor. My beloved brethren, he's talking about Christians here. He is saying that God chose the poor of this world to be rich in faith and heirs of the kingdom. Oh, I wish I had a whole sermon on that verse. One day, brothers and sisters, the tables will be turned. One day when we stand before the judgment bar of Jesus Christ, those who will rise to the top will be the nobodies of this world. So how can you discriminate against somebody who's going to be put at the top of the heap? Who you going to be saying yes, ma'am, and yes, sir, to in the kingdom? Flip the value judgment. He's not saying treat the rich bad now in favor of the poor. That's partiality the other way. He is saying treat them as brothers in the faith, sisters in the faith, as co-heirs of the faith.
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13: 1 Corinthians 1, verse 26 says, "Well, consider your calling, brethren. There were not many wise according to the flesh, not many noble, but God has chosen the foolish things of this world to shame the wise. God has chosen the weak things of the world to shame the things that are strong, and the base things of the world and the despised things God has chosen, the things that are not, that he might nullify the things that are, so nobody should boast." God says it's easier for a camel to go through the eye of a needle than for a rich man to get to heaven. Not going to be a lot of rich people in heaven. Finally, he gives you the solution to partiality. It's like the solution to everything else for James. It's the scripture. He goes into a wonderful, wonderful development of the scripture. The solution to partiality is the objective standard of God's word. Look at Job 34. Verse 19, talking about God, who shows no partiality to princesses, nor regards the rich above the poor. Why? For they are all the works of his hands. God doesn't show partiality because he created them all. Leviticus 19, verses 1 and verse 18, God does not show partiality. Acts 10:34, there is no partiality with God. So neither should there be with his kids. There are differences. Differences is not partiality. Partiality, wrong value judgments based on differences. That's prejudice, partiality, and the beginnings of discrimination. It's because you're black, I can't relate to you. Or a black man saying, you're white, I can't relate to you. Or somebody, you're Hispanic, I can't hold you valuable before God. You like this kind of food. You like these kind of clothes. You like this kind of, so you're too different. Says, that's evil. But the solution is a powerful one. Verse 8. If, however, you are fulfilling the royal law, according to the scripture, you shall love your neighbor as yourself. You're doing real good, he says. Now we're introduced to a statement that is potent. He calls it the royal law. The more complete statement of it is in Matthew 22, verse 37 to 40, where Jesus is asked, what's the great commandment? You know, you're to love the Lord your God with all your heart, mind, might, and soul, and you are to love your neighbor as yourself. The man asked Jesus one question. He gave him two answers. He says the royal law has two sides to it, one vertical, the other horizontal, and you must have both. For how can you love God whom you have not seen if you cannot love your brother whom you see every day? Romans 13:10 says that love fulfills the law. Why? Because if you had love, you wouldn't need any of them other laws. You see, we need laws because of lack of love. If there was the law of love ruling, the royal law, you wouldn't need all these other laws because you wouldn't then steal from people because you wouldn't want them to steal from you. You wouldn't hurt people because you wouldn't want them to hurt you. He says, if you operate this law, you will have covered the other laws. It is the ruling law. It is this royal law that makes us kings because it sets us free from selfishness that we might reign with Jesus Christ. All future kings in his kingdom will love God. And the Bible says you cannot do that unless you love man. And we're not talking about an emotional love. We're not even talking about liking people, because in the Bible, you can love people you don't like. Because in the Bible, love is related to a decision of the will. It is not related to how you feel necessarily at any given moment. Biblical love says, I'm going to treat you right, even though I got to work through how I was raised to do it. People say, well, I'm not there yet. No, you're telling me how you feel. That's not what the Bible's talking about. The Bible wants to know how you're going to act. And when you act in love and treat the next man that if you were in their place, how you would want them to treat you, you're acting in biblical love, and God will respond to that. If you show partiality, you are committing sin. It's sin, right? It's sin, okay? Any way you call it, any way you look at it, it is sin and it is evil. Now watch this. And are convicted by the law as a transgressor. Whoa, wait a minute now. Wait a minute. You put me in the category of people who kill people? Look at what he says. Whoever keeps the whole law yet stumbles in one point, he has become guilty of all. Now, if you do not commit adultery, but you do commit murder, you have become a transgressor of the law. The key phrase is transgressor of the law. Now, can you imagine? Now, follow this now. If you are a racist, a classist, or a culturalist, God says you will not be able to tell him that you didn't commit murder. That will be irrelevant. Because he's putting the sin of partiality on the same line as these other sins. Don't call it a minor sin. Don't put this in some social category over there. Well, as long as I haven't killed anybody, if I just don't like people who are a different color, that's okay, because that's not as bad. Because James says, the same one who told you don't kill and the same one who told you don't commit adultery is also the same one who told you don't be partial to people based on evil motives. So it's not the list of rules that you keep. It is the one whom you are offending when you break them, and it's the same one who gave them all. Let's say you're hanging over a cliff. You got a chain with 10 links on it. You're holding on to it. Let's say the chain broke in the middle, link number 5. And it was certain death at the bottom. You dead. But let's say link number 5 held strong. Link number 2 broke. Still dead. Why? Because they're all interconnected. And all you gotta do is break one link, and the result is all the same. You see? It's all the same. God is saying, treat partiality like you treat murder. And that's why the Church of Jesus Christ has not been able to solve the race problem, because we've not treated it on the same link level as other sins. We've excused it based on how people were raised. We've excused it based on what happened yesterday. We've excused it. And what we have done is not let that link hold together with the rest of the chain. God condemns it equally. He then closes with hope. He says the law is the law. God's standard is the standard. He doesn't compromise his standard. But then he tells you verse 12 and 13. So speak and act. Don't talk and listen. Speak and act as those who are to be judged by the law of liberty, the word of God. Now here it is. Now don't move on this one. This is the big one. For judgment will be merciless to the one who has shown no mercy. Mercy, oh Lord have mercy, triumphs over judgment. The Bible says on that day, Matthew 26:36, every idle word will be judged. The stuff you whispered under your tongue, the stuff that you thought nobody heard, every idle, every cuss word will show up on your screen. Every evil statement about somebody else on that day will show up on your screen. Not only will your words show up, it says your works will show up. What you did, good and bad. But now that's bad enough. But then the Bible says your motives will show up. Hello. Many of us gonna say, I need mercy. Mercy, God, I need mercy. Please have mercy on me that I failed you so much as a Christian. Have mercy. Then God's going to say, watch this now. Let me fast forward this thing. And we will stop at every place you showed mercy. Hello, read your Bible. Don't look at me. Read your Bible, man. Read your Bible. Judgment will be merciless to the one who showed no mercy. But on the other hand, mercy will triumph over judgment. If the tape keeps stopping up, there was a nobody whom you made to feel somebody. We're gonna count that. There was a poor person who you made to feel special. Yeah, we're gonna count that. There was a person who had nothing. I blessed you and you shared your resources with them. I'm gonna count that. And then what God is going to do is deduct mercy from judgment. And if you have more mercy than you do judgment, mercy will overcome judgment and you can still win the day. You can still win the day. So if you're worried about the judgment seat, if you're worried that if God called you home now, you'd be ashamed, or maybe you can't even wait that long, you need mercy right now for the mess your life is in. Go find and create opportunities to do mercy, because God would rather reward you for mercy than condemn you for judgment. That's why.
16: 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The question is as old as the Bible itself. If we're saved by faith alone, what difference does it make what we do? Well, Dr. Evans will tackle that issue on Monday as he continues our look at lessons from the book of James. I hope you'll join us.

0: Did you know that you are God's masterpiece? It's Moody Radio. I'm Effie. Have you ever admired a masterpiece and wondered how much thought went into every detail? Well, imagine this. You are God's handiwork. Ephesians 2:10 says, "We are his workmanship, created in Christ Jesus for good works." The Greek word for workmanship is poiema, something intentionally made, a work of craftsmanship. People may judge the outside, but 1 Samuel 16:7 reminds us, God looks at the heart, and you were marvelously and wonderfully made in God's image, and your life has purpose. So stop measuring your appearance, accomplishments, or worth by somebody else's opinion. God's word and his value of your life supersedes everything else. You're not mass-produced. God created you with purpose. And he's still shaping his masterpiece.
1: Trauma often teaches us to rely on ourselves, building walls around the heart as to shield ourselves against further pain. This self-reliance can isolate us. It can also delay and interfere with healing. I'm Diana, and this is Let's Dialogue. In Psalm 147:3, we are reminded, he heals the brokenhearted and binds up their wounds. God invites us to lay down our trauma and trust him with our hurts. Instead of guarding our hearts, we can open them up to his love and grace. What walls have you built? What pain are you holding on to? Bring them to God in prayer, asking him to help you release those burdens and find refuge. Remember, healing often begins when we allow ourselves to be open and honest. Also, the enemy wants nothing more than to isolate you. Don't believe the lie that trauma shames you and condemns you. Trauma is real. Yes, it needs to be addressed, but it doesn't stop you from living the life God wants for you. I'm Diana. You can join me on Facebook at Let's Dialogue.
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0: Happy birthday to you and many more. It's Moody Radio inside a Labor Day weekend. Can you believe it? This time is passing fast, y'all. But thank God we're still here. I am Effie, getting ready for Nick Gaske, A Better Word, in less than 45 seconds. In the meantime, wishing you an Ephesians 3:20, exceeding abundantly above all you could ever ask, hope, or imagine. Also, a happy belated birthday to Nancy DeMoss Wolgemuth. Revive our hearts. She's 68 years young. We love her ministry, and we pray God's blessings on her life forever. Also, if today is your birthday, you're celebrating with Damon Wayans, comedian, actor, executive producer, just all that. He is 66 years young. I'm sorry. Also, Beyonce, she is 44 years young. But again, if today is your birthday, happy birthday. Celebrate to the fullest. And as you celebrate, how would you like to be remembered? Happy birthday.
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5: True biblical teaching that exposes the meaning of the text, points to how God works in it with conviction behind it, and application that displays the glory of Jesus. That is teaching and preaching that has authority.
4: Michael Scott was the misguided manager of Scranton Paper Company on the wildly successful TV show The Office. And in real life, most of us have worked for a boss like him. Someone who has the title but can't get anyone to follow. But today on A Better Word, we're introduced to the leader of a movement who captured everyone's attention and spoke with the unparalleled authority. Jesus would be the one to follow. Pastor Nick, did you watch The Office? You have a favorite episode?
6: I've watched many episodes of The Office, and I find it rather funny, but I can't say I have one favorite episode.
4: You connect to Dwight, though, as I understand it, right? No?
6: Yes, Brian, that's me.
4: When we talk about authority, real authority, where does it come from?
6: Well, real authority comes from the Lord. And Scripture says that pretty clearly. And whether or not we recognize that authority or the spheres of authority is another question.
4: So the people who witnessed Jesus' teaching said he spoke differently than religious leaders they were used to. So what was this difference?
6: Well, he spoke with a level of certainty with regard to the things of God that other religious leaders did not. And number two, he spoke in such a way that the truths about God were enlivened to people's hearts and minds in a way that the Pharisees and the Sadducees never could, because they lacked faith and because they didn't recognize the Messiah that was right in front of them. And so in that way, Jesus as the revelation of God, we even refer to him as the living word, was showing people God in their very midst, which is amazing.
4: Thanks so much, Pastor Nick. Now let's begin a message titled, The Authoritative King.
5: This world is filled with empty promises. There's a U.S. company that has an action figure called Invisible Jim that has sold rather briskly in Great Britain for about $2.80 a piece. Why is it called Invisible Jim, you might ask? Because all you get is the packaging. There's no Jim. The packaging is rather attractive. Has bright phrases on there like lack of darting eyes and realistic fake hair and as not seen on TV and camouflage suits sold separately are some of the boasts that are made. The company says that they have received no complaints about the empty boxes. And in fact, Invisible Jim has sold so well that they decided to produce a companion action figure, Invisible Jane. But there is no Jane either. A spokesperson for the distributor says that when the first shipment arrived, they thought there was some kind of mistake at the factory, that they sent the packages without the product. But alas, good marketing, good packaging, an empty box. The world is full of empty promises. There is, however, one thing for certain. There will be no shortages of empty promises. That's the way of politics, so it would seem. Tell them what they want to hear, and then after you're elected, do whatever you want. Because the world is full of empty promises. Jesus had entered the scene with a very clear message. His message was, the kingdom of God is at hand. And that's a huge claim. The commands that followed to repent of your sins, believe in the gospel, and follow me are no small implications that follow that headlining message. And if you're going to make a claim like that, a claim like the kingdom of God is here, you better back it up. This better not be one in the long line of empty promises. You better produce some evidence. And so as we turn to Mark chapter 1 today, we see that the rest of Mark 1 is a display of kingdom dominance. It's a display of Jesus dominance. The type of dominance that comes from someone who can handle any situation, from someone who can meet any need that people have. The kingdom is at hand, and I'm going to show you right now. And so let's read Mark chapter 1, starting at verse 21 together. This is what it says. It says, "And they went into Capernaum, and immediately on the Sabbath, he, being Jesus, entered the synagogue and was teaching. And they were astonished at his teaching, for he taught them as one who had authority and not as the scribes. And immediately there was in the synagogue a man with an unclean spirit, and he cried out, 'What have you to do with us, Jesus of Nazareth? Have you come to destroy us? I know who you are, the Holy One of God.' But Jesus rebuked him, saying, 'Be silent and come out of him.' And the unclean spirit, convulsing him and crying out with a loud voice, came out of him. And they were all amazed, so that they questioned among themselves, saying, 'What is this? A new teaching with authority? He commands even the unclean spirits, and they obey him.' And at once his fame spread everywhere through all the surrounding region of Galilee. And immediately he left the synagogue and he entered the house of Simon and Andrew with James and John. Now Simon's mother-in-law was ill. She lay ill with a fever, and immediately they told him about her. And he came and he took her by the hand and lifted her up, and the fever left her, and she began to serve them. That evening at sundown, they brought all to him who were sick or oppressed by demons, and the whole city was gathered together at the door, and he healed many who were sick with various diseases and cast out many demons. And he would not permit the demons to speak because they knew him. And rising very early in the morning while it was still dark, he departed and he went out to a desolate place, and there he prayed. And Simon and those who were with him searched for him, and they found him and said to him, 'Everyone is looking for you.' And he said to them, 'Let us go on to the next towns, that I may preach there also, for that is why I came out.' And he went throughout all Galilee, preaching in their synagogues and casting out demons. And the leper came to him, imploring him, and kneeling said to him, 'If you will, you can make me clean.' Moved with pity, he stretched out his hand and he touched him, and he said to him, 'I will, be clean.' And immediately the leprosy left him, and he was made clean. And Jesus sternly charged him and sent him away at once. And he said to him, 'See that you say nothing to anyone, but go show yourself to the priest and offer for your cleansing what Moses commanded, for proof to them.' But he went out and he began to talk freely about it and to spread the news, so that Jesus could no longer openly enter a town,

to know, as we consider them, how the miracles of Jesus function in the Gospel of Mark. Miracles display something very important. Mark is the shortest of the four Gospels, and yet there are the highest recorded number of miracles in this of the shortest Gospels. And the miracles have this dual purpose. Firstly, and obviously, they show that Jesus has complete power in the physical realm. He was really here. He really did engage us as humanity in our greatest need, and he really offers us the best possible humanity. But secondly, the miracles function much like the parables do. Parables are stories that point us to a spiritual principle and a spiritual reality. Miracles are something that occur in the physical realm, but they point us to something in the spiritual realm. And most pointedly, the miracles of Jesus show us the truth that Jesus himself meets our deepest spiritual needs. And we're going to see some of that in these accounts today. In the first scene, verses 21 to 28, you see that Jesus displays authority in his preaching and in his power. He's preaching in the synagogue, and it wasn't uncommon for guests to speak among the people of God in that context, and it certainly wasn't Jesus' first time to do so. In fact, we see that he was in the synagogue as a young boy, engaging the rabbis, asking them questions and teaching them. And see here, what is the result of this teaching? It says that there was a recognition of his authority. Look at verse 22. And they were astonished, it says, at his teaching, for he taught them as one who had authority, not as the scribes. You see, the scribes of the day were the religiously trained, but they had little personal conviction of the word of God. They would teach the interpretation of God's word that they had been given by some of the rabbis of old. And so it wouldn't be uncommon for some of them to say something like, well, as we see here in the prophet Jeremiah, this is what it says, and Rabbi Eleazar believes that it could mean this, and Rabbi Gamaliel doesn't agree with Eleazar, and he says that it could mean this. And as a result, there was very little internalizing of God's word. There was almost no joy in teaching it, and there was no life that was being communicated through it. And so Jesus enters the synagogue. He relies on no interpretation of the rabbis. He opens God's word. He teaches it to them with conviction and clear meaning. And elsewhere in the New Testament, we see Jesus explaining how the Old Testament really points to his coming and his fulfillment. In John chapter 5, Jesus says, you search the scriptures because you think that in them you will have eternal life. And it is they that bear witness about me. Yet you refuse to come to me that you may have life. Or Luke 24, 27, Jesus says, at the beginning and beginning with Moses and all of the prophets, he interpreted to them in all the scriptures the things concerning himself. Jesus had come, he was teaching in the synagogue, and the people were amazed because he taught as one who had authority. There's a good example and a good word for you and for me here today. A good example for preachers, and a good example for those who seek to hear God through preaching. Contemporary preachers do not have the same authority that Jesus has, of course. He is displaying a unique authority. And
Yet, in and of themselves, even though they don't possess that authority, when they rely on the authority of God's word and preach it

with conviction, this is good for all of us. Why is that important to say? It's important to say because there's a lot of different types of preaching out there. You need not seek preaching that is cold and lifeless theological jargon that might stimulate the mind but never motivate the soul. And likewise, or conversely, you need not seek preaching that is light and fluffy and full of stories that are intended to make you feel good. You can find both of those types of preaching in a lot of different places. There's no shortness of it, but it will not change you. True biblical teaching that exposes the meaning of the text points to how God works in it with conviction behind it, an application that displays the glory of Jesus. That is something that will change you. That is teaching and preaching that has authority. I remember the story of the vicar who was on holiday from his church in England when his house was flooded. And all of his sermons were kept in the basement. And the first question he asked his son, who had gone to investigate the damage, was, "Are my sermons wet?" "No, Dad," the son replied. "They're as dry as ever." John Calvin once said, "God designs to consecrate to himself the mouths and the tongues of men in order that his may resound in them." The Apostle Paul says in Romans 10:17, "Faith comes through hearing, and hearing through the word of Christ." And I'm struck by the old poem that says, "Still thinking I had but little time to live, my fervent heart to win men's souls did strive. I preached as never sure to preach again, as a dying man to dying men." Jesus is preaching with authority. And as he is, we see that a demon-possessed man rose up in the middle of the assembly and said, "What have you to do with us, Jesus? Have you come to destroy us? I know who you are, the Holy One of God." Many people had yet to recognize who Jesus was, truly, but the demon knew. They knew that the claim of the kingdom and the coming of it was real. And that's why the demon thinks that his destruction is imminent. The kingdom of God is at hand. Jesus is displaying his dominance. And he silences him and he casts him out. And there's something that's really interesting to be observed there. Look at verse 27 again. It says, "They were all amazed." Yeah, it's pretty amazing. "And so they questioned among themselves, saying, 'What is this? Authority? He commands even unclean spirits, and they obey him.'" Now that's really interesting, because they're still commenting about the preaching. Did you get that? You would think that if a demon-possessed man rises up in the middle of assembly of a bunch of people and calls out in a strange voice and is cast out in front of all of them, and there's a human body that's shrieking and convulsing in the front of their midst, they might be going, "Whoa, that's amazing." But they said, their first words, "A new teaching with authority." And secondly, the result of that teaching is to acknowledge his authority. The authority of this teacher is so great that even the demons obey. King Jesus has authority in his teaching

0: And he has authority over the dark forces that oppose his kingdom. It says in verse 29, immediately they left the synagogue and they went to the house of Simon and Andrew. And we see a different type of authority displayed here. Simon's mother-in-law was ill with fever. She was in bed. And upon Jesus touching her, she was healed. And it's actually a really sweet picture of gentleness. Sick in bed. As you can imagine, the woman is incapacitated. She is unable to welcome her guests. Jesus comes over. He kneels down by her bedside and he takes her hand and he lifts her up in front of everybody who was in the house. Someone goes out into the city and tells them what happened. There was already a stir from the morning worship service. And now in the evening, men and women, boys and girls, parents and grandparents, homeless people to wealthy people, and everyone in between are making their way across town to sit at the door in hopes that they would be healed from what ails them. Some wanted to watch, but they didn't want to watch or see with the eyes of faith. The truth is that they just simply wanted something from Jesus. But at this point, they didn't want to bow before the king. They wanted the benefits of the king's authority. There's something there for you and for me. A lot of people want the benefits of Jesus's authority without actually coming under his authority. A lot of us do that at one point or another. We're all guilty of it at some time. And sometimes, as in this instance with the healings, Jesus gives those benefits, even though you haven't submitted yourself to him yet. But the real benefit is going to come a little bit later in the story as you truly surrender yourself to the authority of this king to become a member of his kingdom. And so the hustle and the bustle of a busy night was exciting, and I'm sure it was exhausting. And eventually the crowd died down, or they sent them away, and the people went home and they went into their beds, and Jesus went to bed as well. And you see between the teaching authority, the authority over the demons, and now authority over healing, that the kingdom is here and the king has complete authority. The kingdom is here and the king has complete authority. But early in the next morning, while it was still dark, Jesus woke up and he quietly made his way out of the house. He tiptoed his way through. He whisked through the city before anybody was awake and could recognize him. He got to the outskirts of town, and you could imagine that he just climbed up off the path into the hills. He found a spot to pray. It doesn't tell us what he prayed for, verses 35 to 39. But the fact of all of the things that he could do, and as the sun went up, the people thought that the show was going to continue. They all started to look for him. Of all of the things that he could do and all of the tugs that were on him, he carved out time to pray. Prayer is the mechanism of intimacy with his Father. And for Jesus, it was so. And it is so for you and for me.
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2: 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Father, forgive them, he prayed. Even as his accusers jeered and soldiers divided his garments beneath him. Still, there are questions we all ask. How do I forgive someone who hasn't apologized? 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How can I move forward without excusing what happened? 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
1: 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I'm your host, Brian Dolan, inviting you to join us next time when Pastor Nick Gatzke continues teaching verse by verse through the Gospel of Mark. That's coming up next time, right here on A Better Word. 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
4: 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Are you dealing with distress and anxiety? 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Oh Lord, how many are my foes? How many rise up against me? Many are saying of me, God will not deliver him. But you are a shield around me, O Lord. You bestow glory on me and lift up my head. To the Lord I cry aloud, and he answers me from his holy hill. I lie down and sleep. I wake again because the Lord sustains me. I will not fear the tens of thousands drawn up against me on every side. Arise, O Lord, deliver me, O my God. From the Lord comes deliverance. May your blessing be on your people. From Psalm 3. Listen to the Bible. It's great for the soul.
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8: Idolatry doesn't start on the outside. Idolatry starts in the heart. If I were to do a survey here in the church and say, hey, is this more important to God? You'd say, oh, no, God is number one. Most people know the lingo. Most people in their mind know that God should be first. But in reality, the question is, how do you live your life?

0: 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Mark is the founding pastor of New Life Community Church in Chicago, and I'm Wayne Shepherd. Today we continue to learn from the Apostle Paul about how to get our lives under God's control, particularly a culture that constantly tries to push us out of control. Today's message, Mark, you're going to focus on how to keep our worship pure.
1: You know, Wayne, when we say idolatry, people oftentimes think of totem poles or some statue in some foreign land.
0: Right.
1: But really, in today's society, idols camouflage themselves. And we have the same problem that people had when they worshiped statues, but now it's camouflaged in, you know, money, a job, status, a symbol, a person.
0: Absolutely right.
1: But it has the same effect on our lives.
0: Well, let's get started with this message now. It's called Keep Your Worship Pure. We're going to read the words of Paul in 1 Corinthians chapter 10, starting in verse 14 to begin. And here's Mark Jobe.
2: Therefore, my dear friends, flee from idolatry. I love the way Paul does this, because he calls them my dear friends. Anytime you want to rebuke someone and deal with them strongly, first of all, put your arm around them and let them know you love them. Have you ever had someone put their arm around you and say, friend of mine, and then they really lay down the heavy load, right? That's the way to do it. Hey, my friend, how you doing? I want to talk to you about. And that's what Paul is doing. He's putting his arm around them, calling them their friends, because he's got some heavy stuff to say. By the way, can I tell you this? Most people will accept even a hard rebuke if they feel like the person that's rebuking them really cares for them. Now, let me say that again. Most people, if they feel like someone really cares, you can take your biggest artillery across that bridge. But people need to know that you care. And if people know that you care, typically whatever you have to say to them, they will take and accept that will be of encouragement to them. But if people think you don't care and then you try to correct them, that's usually when you encounter problems. Hello. So the greater the care, the greater the rebuke can be. The Apostle Paul had really poured much of his life into these people. They knew that he cared, and so he says, flee from idolatry. Now, some of you here are breathing a spiritual sigh of relief, thinking, okay, good. This message is not for me, because I'm not an idolater at all. And in your mind, you have the image of some guy that has a big wooden statue outside in his yard that he prays to five times a day. Or you say, I don't have any totem pole in my living room that I bow to or pray to. And I don't have any sort of makeshift artificial altar inside of my house that I burn incense to. So most of us, when we talk about idolatry, we think that it's a sin of the past. But I want to bring it into today's context and say that idolatry is as prevalent today as it was 2,000 years ago. In the Roman culture that had influenced this society, there were gods for everything. If you had a problem with fertility and wanted to have children, there was a goddess of fertility. If you wanted success in your business, there was a god of prosperity. If you felt like your love life was a little slumpy, there was the god of romance and love. If you felt like you needed to provide vengeance on one of your enemies and wanted to make sure that their legs were broken and things didn't go well in their life, there was gods that sort of specialized in vengeance. There was hundreds of gods in those days, and the common practice of the day was to take an animal. And if you wanted the favor of the gods, you would go to the temple area and you would sacrifice an animal on that altar to that god to incur favor. And then you would present your request to that god and expect that you would incur that favor in your life. Now, thousands upon thousands of cattle, sheep, and other animals were slaughtered on those altars of sacrifice. And what happened with the meat of those animals is that some of it stayed in the temple, but the majority of the meat that was sacrificed on those altars would then go to the common marketplace. Some of the temples had a temple cafeteria, so to speak, and they would offer steak in the temple area. But much of the meat from the sacrifices was taken to the local meat market, the equivalent of our Jewel, Dominic, Myers. And it was sold in the meat market at a reduced price. People then would go to the meat market and they would look at the different meats that were in the market to buy, and some of the meat would indicate, this is the meat that was sacrificed to Apollos. This is the meat that sacrificed to the god of fertility. So if you were feeling that day like, hey, I want a little special blessing in fertility, I'm wanting to have twins, you would go to the area that had been sacrificed to the god of fertility and you'd say, give me 2 steaks of these to take home, and then you felt like you would incur the favor of the gods. Now, when the Christians came to Christ and started really practicing the ways of Christ, a question emerged. Is it right for us to eat the meat that has been sacrificed to these idols that is sold in the marketplace? And there were 2 opinions that emerged. One opinion said, absolutely not. This meat was sacrificed to idols. It's been in a pagan temple. If we eat of this meat, we become participants in a pagan practice. On the other extreme, there were other Christians that said, hey, those idols mean nothing. They're nothing but statues and wood, but there's only one God, and this is meat, and he's the creator of all things. So really, whether it was sacrificed to an idol or not, it doesn't really matter. It's just meat, so it's okay for us to eat of this meat. So the church was split, so to speak, polarized about what they should do with meat. In the context of that dilemma, the Apostle Paul is writing to the Corinthians, trying to explain to them what are some of the principles that we need to work through as we try to figure out how to live in this culture but not be bombarded by idolatry. Now, having said that, let me explain a couple things about idolatry. The first thing I want you to know about idolatry is this, and we've learned it from some of the other passages, is this. Number one, idolatry involves choosing something or someone above God. All disobedience is based in some form or another of idolatry. Idolatry is as prevalent today as it was 2,000 years ago. The only difference is that most of our idols are not made of wood and stone. Most of our idols now are camouflaged in other ways. For example, if you anything in life that you put above God, anything that you value greater than God, anything that takes precedence or priority over God in your life is an idol. You may have an idol that takes the form of a boyfriend. And when that boyfriend, what they do, what they want you do, what they say you go, where they go, you go, you place them above anything in life, above your family, above your values, above your morality. Your life revolves around them. Your identity revolves around them. If you have a boyfriend that is the center of your life and more important and bigger than anything else in life, including God, then you have an idol in your life and he's called your boyfriend. If you have a job in your life that you make all your decisions around your job, you move based on your job, You work based on your job. Your job comes before your family, before your children, before your ministry. Everything in life revolves around how to climb that corporate ladder and keep the position in your job. If your job is the most important thing in life, if you climb on people, claw on people, lie, deceive, no matter what it takes to be able to get ahead in your job, then you have an idol in your life, and your idol's name is your job. Many people have themselves as their idol. That you put yourself and your happiness and your well-being above anything else in life. And you are number one in everything that you do. And whatever you choose to do and please to do, you place yourself at the center. And if you desire it, you make that your main objective in life as opposed to what God wants or God desires. And so what the Apostle Paul is trying to tell us here is that idols can be all around us. Idol doesn't have to be a bad thing. Sometimes you can have a good thing that you value too much and it becomes an idol. Education is good, but when you idolize it, it becomes an idol. A husband is great, but if he becomes this pedestal that your life revolves around, he is your idol. Staying in shape is great, but if your body becomes your main objective in life, then it has become your idol. Making money is a good thing and prosperity is good, but if it becomes the center of your life, then it has become your idol. The second thing that the Apostle Paul reminds us of is that idolatry is first an inner sin of the heart that involves lusting after things selfishly instead of loving God supremely. In other words, all of disobedience, think about it for a second. Every time you disobey God, every time you violate the ways of God, every time you do your thing over obeying what you know is right to do before God, at its root is idolatry. Because in essence, what you're saying is, I want this more than I want God's way in my life. Oh, are you tracking me?
0: We are, and we'll continue to track with Mark coming up in just a moment. You're listening to Bold Steps. Our Bible teacher is Mark Jobe, and we'll continue this lesson, Keep Your Worship Pure, in just a bit. But first, I want to remind you that producing and distributing these Bible lessons isn't free, and that's why we're so thankful for our Bold partners, Mark, who keep us on the air through faithful monthly giving.
1: We are extremely grateful, Wayne, and so if you don't know what a Bold partner is, let me just say that a Bold partner is someone that's decided to give a monthly gift to the support of this ministry. And so that really helps us budget, helps us expand. We know it's a commitment, but we really appreciate people that do an automated giving to say, you know what, I'm not going to just get online and give a one-time gift. 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We have a growing number of people joining our team and helping us reach people.
0: Well, you talk about expansion. Here's a listener from Tanzania who wrote to us recently. This is a new outreach for us.
1: It really is. And so we're so excited that we're reaching into Malawi, Mozambique, Tanzania. I love this, Wayne. This young man says, I'm happy to listen to Bold Steps program you aired today, which has attracted my attention. Right away, I've become your listener. Always I'm tuned in. Even though I'm a Muslim youth, I love to listen to your program simply because the program does help my fellow youth and me. Therefore, I urge you to continue producing these lovely programs. Thank you.
0: Interesting, huh?
1: I love that. You could tell a little bit of sort of the language he uses as an African young youth. But I love the fact that here's a Muslim youth actually saying, this is opening up my eyes, and other friends that I have are listening as well. So I'm so grateful and praying that God would use these messages to really lead people.

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1: And Bold partners are praying right along with us for that to happen. 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
2: When you say no to God in disobedience and you know what's right to do, but instead you choose what's wrong, you are saying to God, God, I know what's right, but I value my desire, I value my lust, I value what I want more than I value your way. Therefore, you are placing something above the value of God. Thirdly, idolatry becomes visible in things. Idolatry doesn't start on the outside. Idolatry starts in the heart. You can have a heart that's fallen into idolatry and no one around you may even know it. They may not even see it or know that you are idolatrous. You may be attending church here and Christianity is a part of your life, but really you're an idolater or have something in your life that's more important than God. And idolatry becomes visible in things like addictive habits, controlling hobbies, overvalued possessions, unhealthy relationships, and rebellious attitudes. Listen to me. This is really important for you to understand. Any compulsive, addictive behavior in your life, anything that you have to do even though you don't want to do it, anything that you are addicted to, anything that drives you, any habit that you are compelled to do, listen to me, has its roots in idolatry because you have placed something that is of higher value than God in your life. Even though you know it's wrong, you still do it, which means you value it more, or you value what it gives you more than what you value God. I've never run into someone that's on crack cocaine that says to me, hey, crack cocaine is a good thing. Everybody should do it. We should teach it in our schools. Advocate it. It's good for the family. It's good for your health. It's a great thing that everybody should be addicted to. I think it should be something that we endorse and propagate and really try to spread as much as you can. I've never run into someone that was addicted to crack cocaine that would talk to me that way. Most people that are addicted to something like crack cocaine will come and tell me it's terrible, it's bad, I don't want to do it, I've robbed my parents because of it, I'm giving up my health because of it. I can't keep a job because of it. My marriage is on the rocks, or my girlfriend's on the rocks because of it. It has robbed my life. It has robbed my destiny. But they wake up thinking about it. They go to bed thinking about it. It consumes their life. They wake up in the morning thinking, where can I get the money to get the next hit? It has become the God in their life. Everything they do, everything they act, every decision they make, every relationship they get involved in, every act that they do, every money that passes through their hands has one objective, and that objective is this: how can this serve my habit? My friend, you may think you have an addiction, but you have more than an addiction. You also have an idol. An idol in your life that drives you, that possesses you, that controls your life. So we have idols all around us. There's idolatry that happens throughout all of our society. There's a prevalent thing. Anything that takes the place of God, anything that has more value in your life than God, and none of us in a survey would say that this is more important to God. If I were to do a survey out in the street, if I were to do a survey here in the church and say, hey, is this more important to God? You'd say, oh, no, God is number one. Most people know the lingo, and most people in their mind know that God should be first, but in reality, the question is, how do you live your life? Is the first thing that you ask, is this, what does God want? What does God think? Or is the first thing you ask yourself is, what does my boyfriend want? What does he think? Is the first thing that you ask yourself is, hey, what does God want? What does he think? Or is the first thing that you ask yourself is this, how will this make me money or not make me money? Is the first thing that you ask yourself is, does God think this is okay? Is this good? Does God, what does God think about this? Or is the first thing that you ask yourself, how can this make me happiest? Because anything in life that you place above God has become an idol. And so therefore the same principles that deal with an idol, any other idol in our life, should be applied to those idols. Now you realize idolatry is all over, right? And even as Christians, it's easy to fall into the sin of idolatry. And so Paul is talking to these believers, and he tells them this. He says, flee from idolatry. Escape idolatry. He's telling them how they can have victory over idolatry in their very own life. And he gives us a couple principles here. And he begins by telling them, look what he says in verse 16. Is not the cup of thanksgiving for which we give thanks a participation in the blood of Christ? And is not the bread that we break a participation in the body of Christ? Because there is one loaf, we who are many are one body, for we all partake of one loaf. What the Apostle Paul is talking about, he's talking about eating. And he says, when you take communion, you drink of the cup, and even though that's not literally the blood of Christ, it causes you to partake of the blood of Christ symbolically. And when you eat of the bread, it causes you to partake of the body of Christ as well. And in the same way, he says, verse 18, consider the people of Israel. Do not those who eat the sacrifice participate in the altar? If you know that something has been sacrificed to an idol, and you eat of it, in the same way that eating of the bread and drinking of the cup of the Lord makes you a participant with Christ, so when you eat of something sacrificed to idols and you know it's been sacrificed to idols and you come out of that background, then it causes you to participate in that very same thing. You get involved in that very same thing that you're leaving behind. Are you tracking with me? And what the Apostle Paul is saying is that when you eat of this, when you participate in this, if your physical act causes you to participate in something that is unholy for you, ungodly for you, then you need to say no to it. You need to eliminate it from your life because it does nothing good to your spirit.
1: 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Mark, let's talk about our Bold Step gift. I think it's fair to say that life is filled with struggles, giants, if you will, that loom over us and make us feel small. And one of the worst is anxiety, isn't it? And in Louis Giglio's book, Goliath Must Fall, it helps us overcome anxiety.
2: Yeah, no, Wayne, we all have giants. And giants are Goliath, are those huge enemies that without the power of God, we can't overcome. Anxiety is huge these days in this generation. It is massive like I've never seen before. Mm-hmm. But Louis points out that anxiety isn't just a thing. It's usually a symptom that arises from other things in our life. Our thinking, our trying to control things that we have no control over, letting our fear sort of sabotage our faith. I believe that Louis's onto something here when he says that unless we tackle this giant of anxiety, it will tackle us. And he gives some real practical insights into how to take down this huge giant called anxiety.
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3: Love isn't love until we give it away. It's an action word. Yeah, it's Moody Radio inside your Friday. It's the weekend, and really, love is about discipleship in action. John 13:35 reminds us, by this everyone will know you are my disciples, if you love one another. Plain and simple. Our lifestyle is our testimony. My prayer, Lord, help me to love. When we forgive instead of holding grudges, serve instead of demanding, and love each other even when it's difficult and folk are unlovable, but people will see Christ in you and me. So Matthew 28:19 reminds us, make disciples, let folk know that Jesus is real, and share the hope we found in him. But we have to live out our walk so it matches our talk. And people will see the love of Jesus Christ in you and me and point them to the Savior.
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3: 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And Romans 12:4-5, for just as each of us has one body with many members, and these members do not have all the same function, so in Christ, we, though many, form one body, and each member belongs to all the others. It belongs to all the others. That means every believer matters. One person, teach, another serve, another pray, another preach, sing. We just have so many gifts in the body, but together we reflect Christ. That's what it's all about. And let's think about our own bodies, hands, eyes, feet. They're all different, thank God, but they work together for the function of our body. The church is no different. So unity doesn't erase differences. It celebrates them. When we bring those differences together in Christ, the world sees the love and power of God in action. Remember, we're stronger together than apart.
10: When Jesus really has come into your heart, everything should be open to him.
11: Pastor Greg Laurie points out, if we close our hearts to the Lord, he's really not our Lord. When we invite him to be our Lord, we invite him into the center of our lives.
10: You open your heart, you open your home, you open your resources, you open your future, you open everything up to him and say, Lord, I'm glad to have you in here. Tell me what you want me to do and where you want me to go. That's right.

0: like to put our best foot forward. It's a cultural thing. We keep certain things to ourselves. If we've just bounced a check, or we're in over our head at work, or there's relationship stress, we stay silent on those subjects. But today on A New Beginning, Pastor Greg Laurie points out when Jesus makes his home in our hearts, we give him permission to explore the hidden issues we're keeping to ourselves, including the one you're thinking about right now. Let's get some good encouragement.
1: So, question, have you ever been in a situation that looked utterly hopeless? There was no way out that you could see, and it was like a worst case scenario unfolded, and you realized there was nothing you could do to change it, so you found yourself resigned to it, but you decided to give God the glory despite what you were going through. You praised him, and suddenly, unexpectedly, I might add, your situation turned around, and that thing that seemed like the worst case scenario ultimately resulted in bringing about some good in your life and the life of others. Well, here in Acts 16 is a beautiful example of two men who saw the good despite the bad. They saw the hand of God in the darkest of places, and they praised him. Now, what we're reading about here in the book of Acts is the second missionary journey of the Apostle Paul and Silas. And so they're getting ready to go on this trip, and they made a plan. They said, hey, let's go visit those churches we planted earlier in Asia Minor, and let's see how they're doing. And they got ready to go on their trip, but God had a different idea. Has that ever happened to you? You had a plan, and God had a different plan. It didn't quite work out. You had your plan. I know I'm going to submit my resume and I'm going to get this job. He didn't get the job. I know I'm going to propose to this girl and she's going to say yes. And she said no. I know this other thing is going to happen. I'm certain of it. And the Lord redirected you. This is exactly what happened to Paul and Silas. In fact, we read in Acts 16:7, coming to the borders of Mysia, they headed for the province of Bithynia, but the Holy Spirit did not let them go. Listen, sometimes a door is closed in your face, and you always think that it's a bad thing, but not necessarily, because God closes one door often to open another. So now they get on their boat, and now they're headed in a new direction. Acts 16:11 says, we ran a straight course to Samothrace, and the wind was at our back. I love this. They had a tailwind, if you will. They got there a little faster. Have you ever felt like the wind was at your back? You're just cruising along in the will of God. Everything is really good. You're on the road. The lights are green. The birds are singing. Everything's fantastic. Well, that's what was happening at the beginning of their journey. They started off beautifully, but then they took a bad turn. Then they took a good turn. So now they're headed to a place called Philippi. Philippi is a Roman colony that was established by the emperor. He would organize colonies by ordering Roman citizens, especially retired military people, to go to selected places. So these would be pro-Roman cities and strategic areas. So Philippi was sort of like a Rome away from Rome, if you will. Very Roman in culture, very Roman in every way. So here comes Paul and Silas headed to Philippi. Now, I left out one thing. Paul had received a call from a man in a vision from Macedonia saying, come and help us. And so Philippi is in the area of Macedonia. So he arrives with Silas, and it's not a man that comes to faith first, but it's a woman. So he got the Macedonian call, if you will, from a man. Well, when he arrives, there's this lady there, and her name is Lydia. Lydia was a very affluent woman. It says that she sold purple garments. So back in this day, treating expensive cloth with expensive purple dye would be what we would call a designer gown, a designer shirt. So this is a woman who was very affluent, very well off, and this is the first convert of this second missionary journey. And you might say that the conversion of Lydia created a chain of events that ultimately brought down mighty Rome. And it started with one convert, this woman named Lydia. Now, she was a worshiper of God as best she knew, but she was seeking God. She reminds us of Cornelius that we talked about earlier, who also worshiped to the best of his ability, but the Lord directed Cornelius to Simon Peter to hear the gospel, and Cornelius believed. So here's another woman who's a true seeker of God, and the Lord directs her to the Apostle Paul, or should I say, directed the Apostle Paul to her. And here's something to think about. You know, there are people that say, I'm seeking truth. I'm trying to find the meaning of life. And I've looked everywhere. I've looked into Eastern mysticism, and I've looked into New Age philosophy, and I've looked into this, and I've looked into that. And then you say, have you looked into Jesus? And you pull out your Bible, and they say, put that thing away. Wait, you're a seeker of truth, right? Oh, yes, I want truth. Have you ever read the Bible? No, I don't believe in that. How can you not believe in something that you've not even looked into? And if you're a true seeker of truth, why don't you at least take a look at what Jesus said? The reality is they're not a seeker of truth that they won't look into what the Bible says. And because God says, those that seek me will find me. Well, this is a true seeker of truth, this lady named Lydia. And now she hears the gospel. Look at verse 14 of Acts 16. She listened to us, and the Lord opened her heart, and she accepted what Paul was saying. She and her husband were baptized, and she asked us to be her guests. If you agree that I'm a true believer in the Lord, they said, yes, we believe that. So they stayed at her home. I love this. So they came to her home, and there's this picture in the Bible of God making his home with us. Jesus said, if we believe in him and follow him, the Father and Jesus would make their home with us. Paul writes that Christ would settle down with finality and make his home in your heart.
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1: You know, the other day I was with Jonathan Rumi, who plays Jesus in The Chosen. It was getting later in the day. I said, Jonathan, you want to come over to our house for dinner? He said, yes. So I said to Kathy, Jonathan's going to come over for dinner. So she's making dinner, and she says, I'm at the stove working with the green beans, and I look through the window. Suddenly this car drives by, and it looks like Jesus.

house and you hear a voice say, behold, I'm at the door, so open it, because it would be more modern, right? And you open it, and there comes Jesus Christ into your home. You probably would serve him fish, strike the devil's food cake, really inappropriate for dessert. But this is what is happening now to this woman. Jesus has come into her home. Jesus has come into her life, this woman named Lydia. And I love how it says she opened her heart. So she opened her heart, and then she opened her home. And apparently she opened up her resources too, because she said, stay with us, we'll take care of you guys. And you know, when Jesus really has come into your heart, everything should be open to him. The story is told of General Sam Houston, hero of Texas history. And he came to Christ in the later years of his life, and he decided he wanted to be baptized. And so the preacher took him down to the little river there, and he's getting ready to baptize General Houston. And he noticed that Houston still had his eyeglasses in his pocket. He said, you better take those out, those will get wet. And so they took his eyeglasses out. And then the preacher noticed he had his wallet and his pants still. He said, General, you probably should take your wallet out. That'll get wet in the water. And the general said, if any part of me needs to be baptized, it's my wallet. So they baptized General Sam Houston, wallet and all. I wonder if we've all had our wallet baptized. Jesus said, where your wallet is, there will your heart be also. Well, he didn't actually say that, but he did. In another way, he says, where your treasure is, there will your heart be also. When you invite Christ into your life, you open your heart, you open your home, you open your resources, you open your future, you open everything up to him and say, Lord, I'm glad to have you in here. Tell me what you want me to do and where you want me to go. That's right. Well, the devil is not happy when he loses a convert. So here's the devil now with his counterattack. Acts 16, verse 16. As we went to prayer, a certain slave girl possessed with the spirit of divination, who brought her masters much profit, started following us. So this demon-possessed woman now starts following the apostles. She was shouting, these men are servants of the Most High and have come to tell you how to be saved. Actually, this word she said could be translated, she shrieked. So here's Paul and Silas walking along through Philippi. She's behind him screaming out, they're servants of the Most High God. They're going, oh, this woman's really getting on my nerves. And it's interesting because in the original language, it says she had the spirit of Python. And what that means is there was a myth that the Python snake guarded the temple of Apollo. And so there was this weird demonic thing. And so Paul cast the demon out. Like, we're done with this. Why would he want that to happen? Because she was going to confuse people. People might even think she's part of the missionary team. And she wasn't at all. She was possessed by the demon. Well, now the people who were controlling this woman, effectively trafficking her, pimping her out, if you will, and making a lot of money off of her, were outraged because this witchy woman was their source of income. So when they exorcised the demon, they also exorcised the income for her master. So now they're angry. Acts 16, verse 20, they go and try to whip up the people, and the whole city is in an uproar because of these Jews, they shouted. They're teaching the people to do things against Roman customs. A mob quickly formed against Paul and Silas, and the city officials ordered them stripped and beat them with wooden rods. We'll stop there. So now these accusers put Paul and Silas up on trumped up charges. Sounds like they're anti-Semitic. These Jews have come into our city. They're not Romans like us. We're obviously superior, they're saying. And these Jews have whipped the people up and have done these horrible things. So now Paul and Silas are beaten. And now they're sent to prison. So we pick up in Acts 16, verse 23, what happened after that. They were severely beaten.
Then they were thrown

jailer was ordered to make sure they didn't escape. So he took no chances and put them into the inner dungeon and clapped their feet in the stocks. Around midnight, Paul and Silas were praying and singing hymns to God. And the other prisoners were listening. Underline that. Singing hymns to God. And the other prisoners were listening. Verse 26, suddenly there was a great earthquake and the prison was shaken at its foundations and the doors flew open and the chains of every prisoner fell off. The jailer woke up to see the prison doors open. He assumed the prisoners had escaped and he drew his sword to kill himself. Paul shouted to him, "Don't do it. We're all here." Trembling with fear, the jailer called for lights and ran to the dungeon and fell down before Paul and Silas, and he brought them out and asked, "Sirs, what must I do to be saved?" They replied, "Believe on the Lord Jesus Christ and you will be saved along with your entire household." Then they shared the word of the Lord with him and all who lived in his household. The same hour the jailer washed their wounds, he and everyone in his household were immediately baptized, and he brought them into his house and set a meal before them. He and his entire household rejoiced because they all believed in God. Wow. Isn't that one of the greatest stories in the Bible? So Paul starts out as a prisoner and ends up leading the jailer to Christ. Another heart is open, and now another house is open. Now the Roman jailer's home would be much different than Lydia's home. She would have probably had a luxurious home with servants and plenty of food. This guy, the jailer, had a much different home. The Lydia would have been upper class. He would have been middle class. And the demon-possessed woman, lower class. In fact, she had no possessions to speak of. But it just shows that the gospel is relevant for every man, every woman, every class of person. Everybody needs Jesus, right?

0: Pastor Greg Laurie, with great insight today from our studies of the events of the first century in the book of Acts. And there's more to come as this message continues here on A New Beginning. You know, the key question in that story is the one the jailer asked, "Sirs, what must I do to be saved?" The answer holds the key to being able to spend eternal life in heaven in the presence of God. Pastor Greg, it's easy to come to the Lord and make that a reality, isn't it?
1: That's right. The Bible says whoever will call upon the name of the Lord will be saved. So think of it this way. Maybe you're out in a riptide in the ocean and you can't get your footing and you're in trouble and you see a lifeguard. Call out for help and the lifeguard will rescue you. The same is true spiritually. You're drowning in your sin. You need help. Jesus will save you. He will rescue you, but you must call out to him. And you know how you do that? You do it in prayer. So let me just lead you in a simple prayer, and you can pray this prayer after me. You can pray it out loud if you like. And this is where you are calling out to Jesus to save you. Just pray this. Lord Jesus, I know I'm a sinner, and I know you are the Savior who died on the cross for my sin and rose again from the dead. Now, Lord, I turn from my sin and I put my faith in you. Be my Savior, my Lord, be my God and my friend. I choose to follow you from this moment forward. In Jesus' name I pray. Amen. Hey, if you just prayed that prayer, I want you to know that Christ himself has come to live inside of you. And I have a resource I want to send you. It's called the New Believer's Bible. 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But let me get this New Believer's Bible into your hands as quickly as possible. Here's Dave to tell you more.
0: 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Now, you may have missed a word or two during the past half hour. Well, those insights aren't gone forever, fortunately. 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Well, Pastor Greg, we heard about an aging family member of ours who made some macaroni salad one day. And she hadn't made it for years. Well, she called her sister and told her she made some macaroni salad, but it didn't yield very much. Maybe one serving, if that. And the sister asked her, "Did you remember the macaroni?" Oh, my goodness. That's what's wrong. You know, when we live the Christian life, we need to remember all the ingredients, don't we?
1: Yes.
0: If we don't have all the ingredients, we're not doing it right. And you have a new book that gives us sort of the recipe, don't you?
1: Yeah, I think of a related story of a friend of mine whose mother made the best coconut cake you've ever had in your life. But then as time began to pass, she started forgetting things. And one time she put salt in instead of sugar. So different experience.
0: Oh,
1: so
0: man.
1: Ingredients matter. Balance matters. And so that is also true of the Christian life. There needs to be a consistency in what we do. Let me illustrate. Every growing Christian needs to open the Bible each and every day and read it. They should also memorize it. They need to internalize it. They need to meditate on it. You know, someone says, happy is the man or the woman that meditates in God's word day and night. And the word meditate means to ponder, think about, contemplate. You know, in Eastern meditation, one seeks to empty their mind. But in biblical meditation, using that word contextually, one fills their mind with the word of God. Well, you never outgrow this. But a lot of Christians don't have this discipline in their life, and they wonder why they're deficient spiritually. Well, I would illustrate it this way. Let's say you're feeling lethargic and tired and even sick, and the next day you're feeling worse. My question is, when did you eat last? You have to keep a regular diet of the right kind of food, because you can eat the wrong kind of food too, can't you? So the word of God, you know, if you have a diet of social media and you don't take time for the word of God, this is going to have a damaging effect on your life. So this is just one of the things we talk about in this new book called What Every Growing Christian Needs to Know. I think you're going to read things in this book you've heard before. I think you're going to read things you've never read before. And I hope that you'll start applying these principles. And we want to send you this book for your gift of any size. Now, what that means is whatever you send, we'll send you this book. But what we're asking is please be generous and give what you can. Some can only give a little. They'll get a copy. Others can give more. 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
3: Things God is more than able to work things out for the good for those who love him and who've been called according to his purpose, Romans 8:28. It's Moody Radio. I'm Effie inside a Labor Day weekend. Not sure what you're going through, but know that God is with you every step of the way, and he's with you carrying you through to victory. Y'all have a great Labor Day weekend. Let's continue to pray for our sisters and brothers in Nepal, our sisters and brothers here experiencing inclement weather. Not sure what you're going through, but God is with you. Love ya.
4: Jesus needed a break from dealing with the religious leaders, so he and his disciples traveled to the region of Tyre and Sidon. But almost as soon as they got there, a Canaanite woman came to them, begging for Jesus to heal her demon-possessed daughter. The woman yelled out to Jesus, calling him Lord, Son of David, and begging him to heal her daughter. Instead of acknowledging her, though, he ignored her. Jesus' disciples tried to get him to send her away because she was annoying them. Instead, Jesus told the woman he was sent to serve the lost sheep of Israel, not Gentiles. Undaunted, she drew closer, falling to his feet, worshiping him, begging him, Lord, help me. He told her, it's not right to take the children's bread and throw it to the dogs. Again, not discouraged, she countered, yes, Lord, yet even the dogs eat the crumbs that fall from the master's table. Her response pleased Jesus. Oh, woman, great is your faith. Be it done to you as you desire. And from that moment, her daughter was healed. What an audacious amount of courage it must have taken this woman to reach out to Jesus. There was literally no reason for her to believe he would honor her request. She was a Gentile, a Canaanite, a woman. And yet this woman was above all a mother. And this mother's pride and joy was suffering. She was willing to do whatever it took to get the help her daughter needed. May we have that audacious faith. I'm Sharon Wilharm, host of All God's Women and author of The Amazing Crab Alley Revival, a Southern historical story about Victorian church ladies. Learn more at allgodswomen.com.
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12: 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Ephesians chapter 2 says that Christians have access to God. But what does that really mean? And how do the truths of the gospel move from something we understand to something we experience? Today, Tim Keller explores how the Holy Spirit makes God's love real to us.
13: You take a look at the Word of God and you start to read something and you read a verse, like this verse. What do? You meditate on it and you say, I want access, Father. I want to see what you really got to say for me here. Make these truths real to me. Make these truths real to me. Meditate on them. Think about them. And ask the Holy Spirit and say, oh, Holy Spirit, I know I'm a slow learner, but I thank you that you're a teacher. 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
12: 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We'll return to Dr. Keller's teaching in just a moment. But first, I want you to know about a brand new book available this month. 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In it, they explore some of our culture's most prominent narratives about topics like identity, freedom, happiness, and progress, unmasking how these narratives shape our lives. 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Now here's part two of Dr. Keller's message.
13: Ephesians 2, verse 18. For through him, we both have access to the Father by one Spirit. Of what is being offered to us here. And he says in here, he talks about the army, because he was in the army, and this is in the middle of the war, and he says this. He says, there exists in the army two different systems or hierarchies. The one is printed in a little red book, and anybody can read it up. It remains constant. A general is always superior to a colonel, and a colonel is always superior to a captain. And everybody knows who is in charge of who. But the other system, the other hierarchy in the army, is not printed anywhere. Nor is it even a formally organized secret society with officers and rules which you could be told after you'd been admitted. You're never formally and explicitly admitted by anyone. In fact, you discover only gradually in almost indefinable ways that it exists, and you're on the outside of it. And then perhaps, maybe, you're on the inside of it. It's not easy at a given moment to say who's really inside and who's outside. Some people are obviously in and some people are obviously out, but there's always a few on the borderline. And you know, if you come to the same divisional headquarters or brigade headquarters or the same regiment or even the same company after 6 weeks' absence, you may find that the second hierarchy has altered. There's no formal admissions or expulsions. People think they're in it after they have in fact been pushed out of it, or before they've even been allowed in. And this, of course, provides great amusement to those who really are inside. It has no fixed name. The only certain rule for this little society is that the insiders and the outsiders call it by different names. From the inside, it's only to be designated in simple cases by mere enumeration. It might be me and Tony and John and you. When it's very secure, sometimes we just refer to it as we. However, if you're on the outside, people talk about it as that gang, or they, or so-and-so and his whole set, or the caucus, or the inner circle. Now, what Lewis comes out and says is that in almost any place, not just the army, any place, there's a group of people on the outside and there's a group of people on the inside. Who's the people on the inside? It's the inner ring. The people who know. The people who really run things. The people who know what's going on. And he says, trouble is that nobody ever sets out a little book and says, here's the people on the inner ring, and here's the rules for the inner ring, and here's how they get there. He says, they change. People are pushed out. People think they're in when they're really on the outside. And the people on the inside who really are inside laugh at the person on the outside who thinks they're on the inside. And they laugh at the people on the outside. And he says, everywhere you go, there's these inner rings, and we desperately, desperately, desperately want to be included. He goes a little further, and he says, now the easiest inner ring to see is what we call high society. He says, Victorian literature is full of characters who are hag-ridden by the desire to get inside to society. But it must be clearly understood that society, in that sense of the word, is merely one of hundreds of rings, and therefore snobbery has many forms. People who think that they are free of snobbery, people who write satires about this society set, people who make fun of them, may be very intensely devoured by the same desire in another form. It may be the very intensity of their desire to enter some other, very different inner circle renders them immune from the allurements of high life. An invitation from a duchess would be a very cold comfort for a man smarting under the sense of exclusion from some artistic circle. Poor man. It's not large lighted rooms or champagne or even scandals about peers and cabinet ministers that he wants. No, he thinks he's above all that, but it's the sacred little attic or the little studio where the heads are bent together and there's a little fog of tobacco smoke and the delicious knowledge that we four or five, all huddled together, are the only people that really know. Freud would say, no doubt, that the whole thing is a subterfuge of the sexual impulse, but I wonder whether the shoe is not on the other foot. I wonder whether in ages of promiscuity, many a virginity has not been lost less in obedience to Venus than in obedience to the lure of the inner ring. See what he's saying? He was saying, this is so deep that a lot of people think that they have a problem with sex, they have a problem with drugs, they have a problem with other things, but in many cases, this is deeper than that. How many people, he says, have lost their virginity not out of a desire for sex, but out of a desire to get on the inside? How many people have first taken drugs, not out of a desire to take drugs? Some people do, just simply because they're trying to escape. But how many people do it because we want to get in? We need to be in. Every place, we've got to get on the inside. We're desperately afraid of being on the outside. He says, I have no rights to make assumptions about the degree to which any of you have already been compromised. However, in the whole of your life, as you remember it right now, has the desire to be on the right side of that invisible line ever prompted you to any act or word on which, in the cold, small hours of a wakeful night, you can look back with satisfaction? If so, your case is more fortunate than most. This is one of the permanent great mainsprings of human actions. Unless you take measures to prevent it in yourself, this desire is going to be one of the chief motives of your life. From the first day in which you enter your profession to the day in which you're too old to care, it's the very mark of a sinful desire that it seeks what is not to be had. As long as you are governed by the desire to be on the inside, you will never get what you want. Until you conquer the fear of being an outsider you will remain. This is surely very clear when you come to think of it. If, for example, you want to join a musical society, a musical circle, because you really like music, that's fine. But you may find yourself playing in a quartet and you may enjoy it, but if all you wanted to be was on the inside, in the know, your pleasure will be short-lived. What he's trying to say is something very important. Would you please consider how many of your problems have this as the deeper analysis? We want access. We want to be in. We're so afraid of being on the outside. One illustration, which may seem incredibly bizarre, but shows you how basic this is. How he's trying to say, at that point, Freud would say, this is all a sexual impulse. Oh, no, he says, this is deeper than the sexual impulse. We need to be on the inside. How much of your unhappiness is a sense of being excluded? By the way, this is even worse if you're single than if you're married. I think he's right about that. Lewis makes a point of that. Sometimes being married or being in families pulls you away, and yet if the family gets big enough, what happens is you get an inner and outer circle even in the family. He says, do you realize how much of your unhappiness is a sense of I'm on the outside? Do you realize how much the desire for this can actually destroy you, can prompt you to do things you shouldn't do? And do you see how deep it is? This might be a very bizarre illustration, but I've used it before, and it's pretty interesting. Somebody just gave me one of these very poorly written books. There's lots and lots of books of look what a mess I was, but now I've come to become a great new creature in Christ. There's a lot of books that are great books. They're great testimonies, but they're terribly written. I read one of them. And it was about a man who had lived a very licentious gay lifestyle and had been a famous female impersonator. And he says at one point in the book, he was growing up, he'd always been a sissy, he'd always been effeminate, he'd always been weak, he'd never been athletic, and as a result, since he was male, he was always on the outside, always pushed on the outside, always on the outside. And then, the first time he did his female impersonator act, he says, I got up and I went into my act. They whistled, they shouted, they clapped, they demanded more. Finally, for the first time in my life, I was in. He found he had something that could get him on the inside. Suddenly everybody wanted to make him a celebrity. I was in. Now, what made him that? Well, you could look at a lot of psychology. You could talk about gender dysfunction. You could talk about sex. You could talk about all kinds of stuff. There was something deeper. I wanted access. I was on the outside. I was marginalized. How do I get in? This desire to be in will run your life. Lewis said so. Will run your life unless you not only recognize it for what it is, but satisfy it. Well, how can you satisfy it? Because we all know we're on the outside of the ultimate circle, and that ultimate circle is the Trinity, the triune God. This tells us that through Christ we can come in. The Trinity, the Father, the Son, and the Holy Spirit, all in verse 18, and so are you, both of you, right in the center. It says in the Psalms, the secret of the Lord is with those who fear him. The word secret is the Hebrew word for secret, yesod, means the secret counsel. God confides in you. God takes you on the inside. He gives you access. He says, I'm so happy to meet you. He opens the doors. He opens the gates. He makes the policemen open the barricades for you. He brings you right on inside, right down in the chair. And he says, I want to be friends. We want to be on the inside so badly. Can you recognize it in yourself? Can you see it in yourself? We have access to the Father.
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13: How? How do we get that? How do we get all this great stuff? The other two phrases are here. And they're very simple, and yet I hope to show you just in the last 5 minutes how important it is to use these two phrases to actually get that access. We've just seen that people, no matter who you are, can be brought together in this mystical and this deep and this intimate actual experience of God. That we have access to the Father, and it's the most powerful experience we possibly can have, and it satisfies some things in us that can't be satisfied any other way. An itch that we are trying to scratch by trying to break into all sorts of inner circles and never finding satisfaction. Well, how can we have that access? How can we have that experience? It says, through Him, by one Spirit. First of all, through Him means this. The introduction has to be done by somebody else. What if the president comes and you are on one side of the police barricade? The president doesn't know you and nobody's there to introduce you. What if you decide, I'm going to introduce myself? Just try it. Just try it. Run through, you know. Jump the barricade. Walk up and try to introduce yourself to the president of the United States. Go ahead. Just try it. Better make sure that your will is in order before you do, though. Because, you see, unless you get somebody to introduce you, you can't do it. If you go in your own name, if you try to introduce yourself to a person in power and of influence, at the very least, you're going to be humiliated. At the very least, you're going to be turned away. At the very least, you're going to be said, who is that nut? At the very worst, you're going to come down with a bullet in your arm or in your heart. You can't do that. He's busy, he's powerful, he's important. What if everybody who just wanted to come up and introduce himself to you, you know, if everybody who wanted to talk to the President of the United States did it, what would happen? We wouldn't have a President of the United States. We wouldn't have a presidency. It wouldn't be possible. Access has to be limited, and the only way to get in is if somebody who knows him and who knows you introduces. That's the only way. How can you know that you have access to the Father? Through Christ. We spent time on that. Here is someone who, on the one hand, is a humble carpenter's son. Here's someone who's like us. Here's someone who comes in. He's accessible to us. We read about him and we say, I understand how he felt. He was lonely. He was abused. He was hurt. He died. He was a human being. But at the same time, he knows the Father. He is the confidant of the Father. He's the apple of the Father's eye. He will introduce you. Now, listen, this is very practical, extremely practical. Many of you who are Christians experience very little of the access. You don't experience what Whitfield and Spurgeon and Teresa were talking about. You don't experience that. And you say, why not? I'll tell you why. Because you're going in your own name. When you sit down and pray, what do? You go in with your gimme list. You go in with your grocery list. And you have all these things to pray for. And then you might say at the end, in Jesus' name I pray. Well, you are supposed to pray in Jesus' name. But do you know what that means? You have to go through him. I tell you, do it tomorrow. Sit down and really go through him. What that means is you take time. Take at least 5 minutes, at least, to go through him. What does that mean? Sit there and say, I realize, oh Father, that I'm only coming through Jesus Christ. I realize the audacity of coming to a great person like you and asking for this. I realize that you should wipe me out for even having the audacity to speak. I realize that just as impossible as it would be to break through a barricade and get up to introduce myself to the President of the United States, I have no right to come before you, but Jesus died for me. Jesus opened the way for me. Jesus is my righteousness. Jesus is my advocate. Jesus is my brother. Jesus is my king. See? Jesus is all of this to me. Just spend 5 minutes realizing that the only access you have is through Jesus. Martin Luther says, think of God as a consuming fire. And if you try to go directly into them, you'll be burned alive. But if you come around to the Jesus door and you open it, you walk in, and his presence is cool light itself. He says, just think of it that way. Every other door you try is a consuming fire unless you come through Jesus. And if you just think about that, and if you just are grateful for that, if you just think about what he's done and what the meaning of the access, if you go to him through, if you go to the Father through him tomorrow, instead of just saying, in Jesus' name we pray, amen, I tell you, you'll begin to experience the access. Then lastly, it's by one Spirit. The point is, it's the Holy Spirit that actually comes and gives us the experience. How does that happen? It's fairly simple. Have you ever experienced spiritual eloquence as you're praying? I mean, by yourself. Have you ever felt yourself being brought out of yourself? Have you ever looked down at your watch and said, oh my gosh, I've been praying for an hour. The time just flies. That's the work of the Holy Spirit, because what the Holy Spirit does is the Holy Spirit comes and takes the truth and makes it shine. It says in Ephesians 1, the eyes of your heart will be enlightened, so that you may know, so you may grasp the height and the width and the breadth and the depth of the love of God. The Holy Spirit, if you seek it, if you say, you take a look at the Word of God and you start to read something, and you read a verse, like this verse, what do? You meditate on it, and you say, I want access, Father. I want to see what you really got to say for me here. Make these truths real to me. Make these truths real to me. Meditate on them. Think about them. And ask the Holy Spirit and say, oh, Holy Spirit, I know I'm a slow learner, but thank you that you're a teacher. Teach me these truths. And what the Holy Spirit will do, if you go through Christ, instead of going through your own name, is he will teach you. Now look, let me just close this way. The irony of all of this is that last Sunday night I decided I wasn't getting enough access in prayer. And I made an absolutely ironclad agreement to triple the amount of time this week that I prayed. Because I said, you know, the only way I'm going to get access and experience that access and get enough love to do this job is if I just say I have access to the Father through him by the one Spirit. I'm going to claim that. I'm going to do it. And I did triple the amount of time, and I had one of the most dead, stagnant prayer weeks I've ever had. It was amazing. It was like beating your head against the wall. Sometimes good coaches do that to you. Sometimes good fathers do that to you. Sometimes they say, let's just see what this kid's got. Let's teach him a little bit of gumption. Let's teach him a little bit of perseverance. God might do that to you. Why not? Very ironic. I said, I don't want to get up there and preach on access without having experienced some this week. I didn't experience hardly any at all. I put a lot of time in, probably more time than you're going to put in this week. I mean, I'm not bragging, I'm just telling you. I want you to know, therefore, there's no secret to this. We have to get rid of our smugness, and we have to realize that God's love was meant to be experienced. There's an access to God that we can have, that we all desperately want. We'll finally get in. We finally can get in. Very un-Presbyterian sermon. I tell you this. Do whatever it takes. Go to him and say, I need your love. I need access. I need to have that freedom. I need to sense your love. I need to feel my burdens coming off in prayer. I want your reality. I want spiritual reality. What do you think he's going to do if you come and ask him things like that? He's going to say, I can't wait to see this person just squirm. I'm not going to do anything. Do you really believe that God isn't good? If one of my kids comes up to me and says, I haven't had enough of you, Daddy. I just want to hug you more, and I want to talk with you more, and I just want you to know I love you, and I just want to know more about your love. What am I going to say? Ha ha, just what I've been waiting for. Into your room. Without supper. Is that what he's going to say? Is that what I'm going to say? Even I, an extremely imperfect father, the worst I could do is, I'm awfully busy now, can we get back together tomorrow? I mean, even I, as imperfect a father as they come, will say that, but who's going to say, this is exactly what I was waiting for? No supper with you tonight. No allowance. You're grounded to your room. What is a father going to do when you hear something like that, huh? He's going to just melt down himself. He's going to say, oh, come here. He'll do that to you. He has to do it to you. Sooner or later, you have to give yourself to him. And then finally, finally, you'll be in. For, by, through him, we both have access to the Father by one Spirit. Let's pray. Father, we do ask for this. There's dangers in talking about it. It's very easy to get an imbalance. It's very easy to turn this sort of feeling into an idol. Especially we modern people love so much to have good feelings. We don't like to talk about duty. We don't like to talk about truth. But boy, we sure like to talk about experience. And yet, Lord, as much as important as it is for us to be balanced in all of this, we ask that you would give us more and more access, the anointing of your Spirit, a sense of your presence in our midst, a sense of presence every day, letting the truth shine in our hearts, giving us a sense of your love. Father, we come to you and we say, do what you want with us, but we will destroy our idols and we will seek you and we will wait on you and we will obey and seek you until you show us your face. That's how Jacob wrestled with the angel, and that's how we'd lay hold on you right now. And we ask that you would show us yourself. We come to you through Jesus, and we ask that you do it by the Spirit. Give us access. In his name we pray. Amen.
12: 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Today's sermon was preached in 1993. 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
1: Joining us in the studio today, we have a special guest from TWR Korea. 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
2: Hello, my name is Inja.
1: And what do you do?
2: I'm in charge of Women of Hope in Korea. The Women of Hope Korean Ministry started in 1997. It was the first language to be translated around the world.
1: So for the program Women of Hope, you're saying that Korean was the first language that it was translated into?
2: Yes.
1: I didn't know that. You taught me something.
2: Our main audience is North Korean people. 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I have provided MP3 players containing the Women of Hope program to these women. Through this project, I hope they see themselves as worthy and receive hope from Jesus Christ. I believe that God has brought them out of North Korea to get them to hear the gospel.
1: I believe that too. Thanks, Inja. To learn more about TWR Korea and Women of Hope, go to twr.org/footsteps.
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1: He does it perfectly because he is perfection itself. 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His works are perfect and all his ways are just. In Matthew 5:48, Jesus says, "Be perfect, therefore, as your heavenly Father is perfect."

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1: 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Now, the prayers that we prayed during 100 hours of prayer are still being answered. 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

Roman Emperor Marcus Aurelius said, "You will give yourself peace of mind if you perform every act as if it were your last." The psalmist said, "My days are like smoke." Hey, let's make sure you and I give 100% to everything we do today and do it all to the glory of God. I'm John Gager, inviting you to stick around for more encouraging music from folks like Torrin Wells, Zach Williams, Lauren Daigle, and right now, Cade Thompson.

0: Your time is 19 minutes past the hour. That's Torrin Wells. This prayer from the Book of Common Prayer. Most merciful God, we confess that we have sinned against thee in thought, word, and deed, by what we have done and by what we have left undone. We have not loved thee with our whole heart. We have not loved our neighbors as ourselves. We are truly sorry, and we humbly repent. For the sake of thy Son, Jesus Christ, have mercy on us and forgive us, that we may delight in thy will and walk in thy ways. To the glory of thy name, amen.
1: 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Our special prayer season is over, in one sense, but it's just beginning in another. God is at work, even now. He's heard our prayers, and he will act. So don't let this be a one-time event. Let's carry this week's spirit of prayer forward. 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Thanks for praying.
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3: 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That brought a light to her eyes and a smile to her face. And then she insisted, "But nobody's going to take away our dance at the reception." 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

If you're curious, it's 26 minutes past the hour, and of course you recognize Phil Wickham there. The king is in the room. Fighting terrorism with the law. 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And they're fighting terrorism using the law, and they're winning huge judgments. It's a conversation you can hear right now. Amazing. At thelandandthebook.org. Thelandandthebook.org. Here's John Redding.

Sure appreciate your company today. That's Cochran and Company. Vance Havner recalls, there were letters to write and other things to do this morning, but I escaped out to the country. One never catches up anyway, so why worry? If we wait until we have done all that modern living expects of us and filled all the engagements this hectic age demands, we would never hear a single bird or see one flower. So I just skip it and jump off the merry-go-round now and then. Businessmen rushing to work in their cars. Some of them ought to walk, by the way. They eye me strangely. But here's the thing. Any morning spent in meditation...

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1: Remember as a kid, your mom or dad would say, "I told you so." 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Hi, I'm Mark Gregston with Parenting Today's Teens. When you made mistakes, you didn't want to hear your mom and dad rub it in. And your kids don't want to feel shame from you when they've made mistakes either. When they've messed up, beware of using comments like, "You should have listened," "I hope you learned your lesson," or "I told you so." You don't have to shame your kids. They already know they made a mistake. Instead, stay quiet. Let the consequences teach the lesson and continue to love your child through the entire situation. Maybe you'll be the one to break the generational saying, "I told you so."
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1: 1 Thessalonians 5 verse 8 says, "But let us who are of the day be sober, putting on the breastplate of faith and love, and as a helmet, the hope of salvation." Clothing yourself in the armor of God is step one in devising strategies to resist our enemy's schemes. 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
1: As Jesus approached the time that he would be captured and nailed to the cross, he predicted that all the disciples would forsake him. Well, Peter immediately responded, no doubt sincerely, that he would never turn his back on Jesus, even if it meant giving his own life. Listen to his own words.
2: Peter told him, "Even if everyone runs away because of you, I will never run away." "I assure you," Jesus said to him, "tonight before the rooster crows, you will deny me three times." "Even if I have to die with you," Peter told him, "I will never deny you." And all the disciples said the same thing.
1: Ultimately, Peter failed this test. He couldn't even stay awake when the Lord chose him to be with him while he engaged in agonizing prayer in the Garden of Gethsemane. But Peter tried again to prove his loyalty when he defended Jesus with his sword. This was a very courageous act. And let us not forget that even when all the disciples fled, Peter dared to follow in the darkness as these soldiers led Jesus away. It was there, while hurt and angry, that Peter reached the low point in his life. He denied that he knew Jesus Christ. However, in spite of his weaknesses, we catch a glimpse of Peter's heart and sincerity. When he realized what he had done, he went outside and he wept bitterly. Well, I don't know about you, but I take encouragement from Peter's life and experience. He was a flawed human being, and yet the Lord forgave him and used him dramatically to launch what we have become a part of, the Church of Jesus Christ.
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Augustine reminds us, when God is our strength, it is strength indeed. When our strength is our own, it is only weakness. Reminds us of Paul's testimony in 2 Corinthians 12, verse 9, and he has said to me, my grace is sufficient for you, for power is perfected in weakness. I'm John Gager, here's Jeremy Camp, and beautiful morning.

0: grateful for you.
1: And we're grateful for you. Thanks for listening today. Hummingbirds appear cute, but they are fiercely territorial. Should one bird attempt to sip from the same feeder as another, look out, you'll have a front row seat to a fight of lightweights. To ensure access to the feeder they claim as their personal possession, these creatures will dive angrily at each other, chatter loudly, even jab with their oversized bills. Now, in their defense, hummingbirds have to eat constantly, which makes each and every other hummingbird a competitor. If only they could just rest in the fact that those feeders have enough for everybody. If only they could rest in the certainty that their heavenly Father has a rich and endless supply of food in nature around them. But isn't that the very thing our heavenly Father wishes for us as well? We who are champions at worrying over things we cannot control, why can't we learn to relax in the certainty of our heavenly Father's endless and rich supply? Let's talk about angry hummingbirds. At my blogspot, ThursdayThought.com, we've got a fabulous photo of a hummingbird up close, frozen in time. 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

Crosspoint Music. The Old Testament book of Ezra records the rebuilding of the temple, the reestablishment of right worship, and the people's ongoing struggle to be faithful to God. 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Here's C.C. Winer. Some

0: The old clock says it's 41 minutes past the hour. Here's an old poem. A lot of great meaning in it, though. I had so many problems, the worries crowding in. I used to toss and turn at night, just where could I begin? And no one seemed to know or care or help with any task. Until the day I heard God's voice, you only need to ask. I felt ashamed and made a vow to start each day in prayer. The problems didn't disappear, but help was always there. Whatever life may bring your way, whatever work or task, your God will help and understand. You only need to ask. Reminds me of Jesus' words in Matthew, "Come to me, all you who are weary and heavy laden, and I will give you rest."
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Proverbs 3, verse 3, let not mercy and truth forsake you. Bind them around your neck. Write them on the tablet of your heart. See, when we study God's word carefully, when we analyze and apply its truth, we end up with power in our lives. The living word of God, active, sharper than any two-edged sword. So pick it up. Don't leave it on the shelf. Here's Hillsong Worship now with O Praise.

0: You know, we often ask why it is that we pray. Why should we pray? Why pray when God is sovereign? Why pray when God knows the future? Why pray when God is in charge? Why should we be a praying people in a praying church?
1: Here is Jonathan Griffiths with today's Moment of Truth.
0: Here is the fundamental answer. Because this is the will of God in Christ Jesus. For you, it's the will of God. Now, that may not be the complete answer that we crave. It may not satisfy all our intellectual curiosity about how and why prayer works, but it is actually a sufficient answer. It's enough. We pray because God has called us to pray. We pray because it is the will of God for us. Now, the message is reinforced and repeated elsewhere. For instance, in 1 Timothy chapter 2, here Paul sets out the priorities for the church in Ephesus, which Timothy was leading. And as he sets out the priorities and instructions for the church, here is one that kind of tops the list. 1 Timothy chapter 2 and verse 1. First of all, then, I urge that supplications, prayers, intercessions, and thanksgivings be made for all people, for kings and all who are in high positions, that we may lead a peaceful and quiet life, godly and dignified in every way. This is good, and it is pleasing to God our Savior. What ought the church to do? First of all, I urge that you pray. Here's why. Did you notice it? This is good, and it is pleasing to God. God instructs us to do it. It pleases Him. And for us who know the Lord and who love the Lord, that is actually reason enough. Now, when we stop and think about it, prayer is actually the greatest privilege that we know this side of heaven. There is no greater privilege that we can know in this life. Through prayer, you and I have access to the throne room of heaven itself.
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Hey, are you facing trouble? Go to the throne before you go to your phone. Hebrews 4, verse 16 invites us, "Let us then fearlessly and confidently draw near to the throne of grace, that we may receive mercy and find grace to help." With songs to help you do just that, I'm John Gager. Straight ahead, music from Maverick City Music. Going to hear from Zach Williams for King and Country. Right now, Jamie McDonald, Ain't No Way. Hey.

0: On the night you're falling all to pieces, you can bring your lonely heart to Jesus. What if I told you that I believe it?
1: Well, the ultimate question, though, is what do you believe? Jesus said, I am the way, the truth, and the life. No one comes to the Father but by me. Have you come to him? Asked him to forgive you for your wrongdoing, your sins? Asked him to help you turn away or repent from it all? You can do that. Pray with me. Lord, I want to come to you. I believe you died for me on the cross. Would you please forgive me of my sins? Be in charge of my life from this day forward, my Savior, and help me repent or turn away from the garbage. In Jesus' name, amen. 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

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They're winning huge judgments. Wow, a conversation you'll enjoy as you join us at thelandandthebook.org. Thelandandthebook.org. Here's Tasha Layton. You can't

0: That's Megan Woods. Good news, God never forgets. He never loses count of prayers, nor of time. Prayers may seem unanswered, but when the heart's in right touch, there's always thoughtful love in the delay. The waiting time is a training time for us. More is being planned for by God than had ever been prayed for by us. Hannah found this out with Samuel and Zacharias with John. Let's keep faith's fire burning, even through long waits and heavy rains.
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And that's Cece Winans. So many, many voices are clamoring for our attention. 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What's the answer? Well, it's to saturate ourselves with the things of God. 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Here's Shane and Shane.

0: While we pray for more of God in our lives, Dr. Tony Evans says we often fail to use what he's already given us. He'll tell us a story about that as we spend 2 minutes with Tony.
1: About every year, there are like $1 billion worth of unused gift cards. $1 billion of gift cards that people haven't used to the movie, to the store, to the restaurant. They got the card, but it goes unused, so it's wasted money. Do you know Christians have a lot of unused victory, unused help? Not because you haven't been given it by your high priest, it just goes unutilized. This is why Paul says in 1 Thessalonians chapter 5, I want you to pray without ceasing. Draw near. And how do you draw near? He says, in time of need. You don't draw near only in the morning if you need him at noon. You don't draw near only at noon if you need him at 3 o'clock. That means you're praying 5 minutes here and 2 minutes over there and 30 seconds over here and maybe a longer time in the morning or at night. But it means you're in contact with me all the time because I'm your high priest and that's how bad your need is. In other words, hooking up with him on Sunday ain't helping you on Wednesday. He says, draw near. This is a whole lifestyle of intimacy, lifestyle of connectedness. And what are you drawing near to? He says, the throne of grace. Last time I checked, a throne is where a king sits. And what's on the throne? Grace. Calls it a grace throne. Like the sun dispenses heat, God's throne dispenses grace. And he's got more grace than you can use.
0: If you're ready to experience that grace for yourself, visit TonyEvans.org and click on the word Jesus in the top menu. Dr. Evans will walk you through everything you need to know about being a real grace-filled Christian. Then join us next time for 2 Minutes with Tony.
2: 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We will all answer before him. 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

Ben Franklin said to be content, look backward on those who possess less than yourself, not forward to those who possess more. 1 Timothy 6 verse 6 reminds godliness with contentment is greater gain. Hey, welcome to a playlist of songs to encourage you wherever your journey takes you today. I'm John Gager, promising music from Passion, Ben Fuller, Mercy Me,

0: That's passion. Just that good. 19 minutes past the hour is our time. Hummingbirds are tiny and cute, except they're fiercely territorial. Should one bird attempt to sip from the same feeder as another, boy, you'll have a front row seat to a fight of lightweights. Now, in their defense, hummingbirds need to feed constantly, which makes each and every other hummingbird a competitor, if not an outright enemy. They just don't have the trust that they're going to get enough food. If only they could rest in the certainty of their Heavenly Father's endless rich supply. 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
2: 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It'll affect the generations to come. But you have to start saying, I believe that God's wisdom is better than the cultural or pop psychology wisdom. 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
1: That's Toby Mac at 20 minutes before the hour. Pause and pray with me. This from the Book of Common Prayer. Most merciful God, we confess that we have sinned against thee in thought, word, and deed, by what we have done and by what we have left undone. We have not loved thee with our whole heart. We have not loved our neighbors as ourselves. We are truly sorry, and we humbly repent. For the sake of thy Son, Jesus Christ, have mercy on us and forgive us, that we may delight in thy will and walk in thy ways. To the glory of thy name, amen.
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the perfect one. Micah Tyler, singing of our perfect God. 1 John 4:6 says, "We are of God. He who knows God hears us. He who is not of God does not hear us. By this we know the spirit of truth and the spirit of error." Listen, the more you get to know the truth and the one who is truth, the easier it will be to spot deception when it appears. And believe me, there's no lack of deception in our age. So, we are of God. He who knows God hears us. He who is not of God does not hear us. By this, we know the spirit of truth and the spirit of error.

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1: Joshua Broom says God can redeem any situation.
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1: Joshua shares his story today.
0: I believe that because my father didn't want me, that I had no value and there was something wrong with me. And that caused me to make a lot of decisions that caused myself pain and caused people that I cared about pain. And then I carried the weight of the shame. And I believed with every fiber in my being that I'd ruined my life. But Jesus met me in that place. And regardless of how dark or how much despair he might feel, God is good. And if you call out to him, if you truly seek him with all your heart, he will meet you in the middle of your darkest moment, in the biggest mess that your life might seem. He will meet you there.
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Said Spurgeon, "Faith and obedience are bound up in the same bundle. He that obeys God trusts God, and he that trusts God obeys God." 1 Samuel 15, verse 22 urges, "To obey is better than sacrifice." I'm John Gager, always grateful for your company. On our playlist, SCU Worship, Toby Mac, Elevation Rhythm, here's Forrest Frank. Lord, I'm just

0: That's SCU Worship at 19 minutes past the hour. Vance Havner recalls there were letters to write and other things to do that morning, but I escaped out to the country. One never catches up anyway, so why worry? If we wait until we have done all that modern living expects of us and filled all the engagements in this hectic age, we'd never hear a single bird or see a flower. So I just skip it and jump off the merry-go-round now and then. People look at me as if I'm crazy, but here's the thing. Any morning spent in meditation and prayer is a huge investment in the heavenly bank account. Why not make an investment yourself today? Amazed, astounded, awestruck. That's honestly how we feel about Moody Radio's 100 hours of prayer. Thanks for signing up and thanks for praying. You know, this isn't over. Now, the prayers that we prayed during 100 hours of prayer are still being answered. Wow, who knows what God might do? 100 years of prayer, that's what built this ministry, and the next 100 starts now. From all of us at Moody Radio, thank you for praying.
1: Did you know some flowers bloom in the dark? 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
2: Hi, I'm Johnny Erickson Tata. Jordan had waited a long time to be baptized. Well, as long as his 8 years could contain. The pastor stood behind him in the baptismal, his hands resting on Jordan's shoulders, explaining to the congregation what Jordan was about to do. All the while, the boy was fidgeting. The moment had come and he could barely contain his excitement. The pastor began, "I baptize you in the name of the Father and the Son and the..." But right then, Jordan could wait no longer. He plunged himself beneath the water, and the church burst into laughter. When Jordan came up out of the water, he was smiling and lifting his arms in celebration. That little boy reminds me of Acts chapter 22, verse 16, where it says, "What are you waiting for? Get up and be baptized." Have you identified with Christ in baptism? I hope so. And if not, what are you waiting for?
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We are messengers 1,000 times. Well, across the globe, people are attempting to delegitimize the nation of Israel. And of course, there's terrorism against Israel. But one courageous lady and her organization are fighting back in the courts. They're actually suing terrorists and winning judgments against them. Financial money coming in. Millions of dollars. How is she doing it? It's a fascinating conversation that you can hear right now at thelandandthebook.org. That's thelandandthebook.org. Here's Kate Thompson.

0: That word revival Jeremy Camp sings about literally means to live again. And the Bible has a lot to say about life and eternal life. It says this very specifically in 1 John, he who has the Son, that's Jesus, has the life. He who does not have the Son of God does not have the life. So my question to you is, do you have the Son? That's Jesus. Is he the leader of your life? The forgiver of your sins? He can be. You don't get a perfect life today, but you can have a life with Jesus at the center of you today. Jesus in charge of you as your Savior. Jesus helping you repent or turn away from the me monster lifestyle we all fall into. If you want that, talk with our volunteer now at 888-NEED-HIM, 888-NEED-HIM.
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5: 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You've lost it. Morally, sexually, and maybe you're saying, hey, I've lost something valuable. Yes, you have. And you're saying, it's over. No, it isn't.
0: Programs change, but the gospel remains. Still sharing Jesus to the glory of God, Ron Hutchcraft is a name you should know.
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That's Blanca. I'm yours. And I'm John Gager. I'm yours, too, if you'd like me to pray for you about something that's going on in your life. A worry, a care, a hurt, a loss, a death, a divorce. Whatever it is, I will pray for you specifically if you'll shoot me an email, jong@praiseandworshipchannel.org. jong@praiseandworshipchannel.org. Here's Hillsong Worship.

0: What fish can see in the dark? The answer next on today's Creation Moment. And now, here's our Creation Moment host, Ian Taylor.
1: A fish known as the loose jaw or dragonfish has been found to have some remarkable abilities. At most, only 10 inches long, this deep-sea fish lives at depths between 1,500 and 4,500 feet. Down there, the only light that gets through the water is a dim blue light. As a result, sighted creatures that live at those depths can see well in dim blue light, but virtually none of them can see light at the red end of the spectrum. None, that is, but the dragonfish, and that's its secret weapon. The dragonfish is the only known creature to have chlorophyll in its eyes. This compound gives the dragonfish the ability to see red light in the depths. But why would the dragonfish have these abilities if there is no red light to see? Well, he makes his own red light. The bioluminescent red light is invisible to the dragonfish's prey, but the dragonfish can see its own red light reflecting off the nearby prey. One researcher compared this remarkable tactic to a sniper who uses an infrared scope to sight his prey in the dark. Its unique ability to see red where there is no red light cannot be explained by natural selection. Before it was supposedly evolved, the ability to see red light, how would it know about red light? And why would it have evolved the ability to create a color light it could not have known about? The dragonfish's sniper-like ability to find its prey with light invisible to its prey bears powerful witness to a wise and powerful designer.
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3: So good to be with you, Rob. Thank you.
2: John, your article in the latest issue of Faithful Steward, the magazine, is titled Building Your Financial House on God's Word. And boy, I just love this article and how it gives us such a beautiful picture of God's design for finances in our lives. And you begin with Jesus' parable of the wise and foolish builders in Matthew 7. So let's start there and share why that's such a fitting picture for how we approach money.
3: Absolutely. Well, you know, Rob, Jesus wanted us to understand in that parable that storms will hit everyone. And think of a job loss or swings in the market or medical bills, but the foundation we're on matters. And if Jesus calls himself the rock, that's true for all of our life. Then, of course, it's got to be true for our finances as well. And so when we think of our financial life, if Christ is the base, the entire structure is going to stand firm.
2: Yeah, that's exactly right. So let's build that out and start with that foundation. So in your mind, John, what does it look like to make Christ, not money, the bedrock of our financial lives?
3: Well, Jesus said directly that we cannot serve both God and mammon, or the spirit of wealth, right? So we have to make something the ultimate bedrock of our life. And 1 Timothy 6 describes the problem with trusting in mammon. It leads to ruin and destruction. So first of all, we remember that everything we have comes from God and ultimately belongs to him. I think of Haggai 2:8. So if we belong to God and if our money is his, then that makes us a money manager for him. And that is a very different mindset than thinking that it's all us. So a steward's mindset says my money is here to serve his purposes and my trust and my life is in him.
2: So God owns everything. Our role then, faithful steward, what is the next faithful decision? Knowing we don't own it, but we are ultimately responsible for its management. Now let's continue to build this house. We've got the foundation in place. Now you describe these four walls that help protect our financial house, beginning with gratitude, which is such a key idea in biblical money management. So John, how does gratitude guard our hearts against pride?
3: Well, that's right. And in this article, we talk about how these walls, they're not like the decisions we make on a daily basis. They're actually attitudes of the heart. And pride is such a threat, and a wall of gratitude in our financial house will guard against it, because pride whispers to each of us, I earned this and I deserve it. But gratitude answers, no, no, God provided it. Pride will close our heart and gratitude will open it up. And so what gratitude does is crowd out self-centeredness and remind us that every blessing we have comes from God. And I think of Deuteronomy 8:18 as a great scripture on this.
2: Yeah, boy, it's incredible. And I can think in my own life, John, of seasons where I've really leaned into this idea of gratitude, others maybe not so much. What does that look like for you to develop that rhythm of gratitude? Any thoughts?
3: Yeah, well, you know, it is such a personal thing, but I think of how in the seasons of my life where I do start to get a little bit, proud of what I've accomplished and say, hey, look at my resume, look at what I've done. It's such an unhealthy place to be as a believer. But when we step back and again, remember, God gave us the opportunity. He let us be born in the year we were born in. And of course, our salvation in Christ comes from him. It really sets us free from thinking everything comes from us and we built it ourselves to, no, this came from God and I owe it all back to him.
2: Yeah, I think that's well said, John. And certainly gratitude is one of the key ways we kind of bust down that pride that can so easily creep up in our lives. Well, when we come back after this break, we're going to continue to unpack this and talk about a financial life built on Christ, but that is strengthened by gratitude that we just talked about, also contentment and trust and love, and how those virtues really shape every decision we make as we manage the resources God has entrusted to us. We're talking with John Cortinez today about building your financial house on God's Word. 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
2: 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And his article in our latest edition of Faithful Steward is titled Building Your Financial House on God's Word. Before the break, John was talking to us about our foundation built on Christ. We understand we can't serve God and mammon, so God needs to be our ultimate treasure, money a tool to accomplish God's purposes. And then as we think about this house that's being erected, these four walls, really the heart postures. First, one of gratitude that guards our heart against pride. John, I know the second wall is that of contentment, one of God's big ideas that we see in Scripture around money management. Talk to us about contentment and how it protects our hearts from coveting, comparing ourselves to others.
3: Yeah, well, coveting is just a restless appetite for more, and it's such a big deal that it makes it into the Ten Commandments. It is the 10th commandment, not right. to covet. And in Proverbs, it says that envy makes the bones rot. But biblical contentment brings peace in plenty or in lean times as well. You know, I think of Philippians 4, 12 and 13. And when Paul famously said, I can do all things through Christ who strengthens me, he wasn't talking about accomplishing something, you know, like a hard goal he had set. No, he was talking about being content in challenging economic circumstances. And so when we lean on Christ, that lets us be satisfied no matter what the balance sheet says. And if we're content with where God has placed us, that will protect us from coveting what others have.
2: John, you and I have a friend, Jeff Mannion from Ada Bible Church. I think he has such a fabulous book on this topic of contentment called Satisfied. And I love when he talks about, you know, we get so focused on there and then, thinking that when we get there and we have that, then we'll be content. And he says, no, we need to focus on the here and now and be fully present and be grateful for what God has provided in this season. Have you experienced that in your life? How have you seen that play out?
3: You know, it's so true. And one of the greatest conversations, I remember somebody challenged a group to think back on some of the happiest times in your life early on, and how much did you have back then? And so often, and ever, all of our stories are different, but for many of us, we think back to early in our life, times where we had so much joy and peace, and realize, wow, I had so much less financially back then. So clearly the money is not the driver of peace or joy. It's relationships and peace in Christ.
2: Yeah, that is so true and well said. All right, John, we're continuing to construct this house here. The third wall is trust. Talk to us about how trusting God helps quiet the financial anxiety that so many listening today are experiencing about the future.
3: Well, anxiety grows when we think that our provision rests on us alone. And many people who are savers out there like me will know what I mean by this. You know, maybe you toss and turn at night. Am I saving enough? Am I going to be okay? What if this happens? What if that happens? Jesus reminds us in Luke 12 that the Father already knows our needs. Yeah. And I would encourage anybody wrestling with that to go read that chapter, Luke chapter 12. If we have a posture of trust, it frees us to chase his kingdom first. And there's two levels to that. First of all, we trust that he knows what we need and he'll be our provider. But our even greater level of trust is in our eternal salvation. And so, Rob, even if you or I die today, we each trust in Christ. We know death has been defeated and we're going straight into eternity with him. And so if we remember that, that gives us a peaceful heart free from financial worry in our day to day.
2: That's right. The fourth wall, John, is, of course, love. And, you know, this is not something we think about often as it relates to money. So how should love shape the way we view and even use money?
3: I love this topic here. And I would argue that the opposite of love is not hate, but indifference. And it's so easy as we're managing money and living our lives to just kind of think about our own little world and be not concerned at all with what others need or with how God may be inviting us to partner in his purposes. But as we all know, as believers, God is inviting us to a higher calling and to a life of love. This starts when we remember what Christ has done for us. We can look at 2 Corinthians 8 and 9 on this, two amazing chapters on money.
2: Yeah.
3: But Christ is the one who became poor and poured himself out of his love for us. And our joyful response is true love for others. And we can truly grow as disciples to the point where we want desperately to share our lives, share our money, share our abilities to build up the church. And that is fully living in our financial lives in alignment with his purposes, is when we want to use it all for his glory in love for others.
2: What an exciting vision for our handling of money and the opportunity we have to participate in God's redemptive work in the world. Now, resting on those four walls, John, is, of course, the roof, and you call that our financial identity. And we've talked a moment ago about our role being that of a steward. So what changes when we see ourselves not as owners, but as stewards of what God has entrusted to us?
3: That's right. Well, there's two extremes we could go to. You know, as you said, one is ownership and it's mine. This financial house is mine. I'll do what I want with it. The other end of the spectrum would be a victim mentality that says, I have no control. You know, life just happens. I can't get ahead. But a steward's mindset says, again, all of this is God's and I manage what he's provided for his glory. And if we see ourselves as a manager, that starts to steer our decisions towards his purposes, but it's also freeing for us because we know that he is actually a generous and good master. If money is our master, if we're the owner, if we're the driver, that's going to leave us all spun up. But he is a good master for us to serve. And changing that identity mindset is a big deal.
2: Yeah, I think that's exactly right. Now, as we continue to build this house, you tell us in the article that we furnish the house with wise financial choices. So let's talk about those everyday practices that Scripture encourages us to put in place. What would you highlight?
3: Yeah, well, these are the, like you said, the internal furnishings of our financial house. The attitudes come first, the biblical mindset. But this is the biblical wisdom that listeners hear you teach on every single day. And so no surprises here. But as we work diligently, as we spend with purpose, as we're careful with debt and even try to have none, save steadily for long-term goals, invest patiently with diversification. That's even a biblical idea to diversify our investments, to practice eager and joyful generosity and hospitality. All of this is rooted in God's word. It's all throughout Scripture, and it represents a life of financial peace. So once we get the attitudes right, then we start making these daily decisions faithfully that lead us to God's plans for our money.
2: Yeah, I think that's right. And I think we can try to jump to those decisions because, you know, those decisions are the ones staring.

0: approaching this from pride or from gratitude, from coveting or from contentment, from anxiety or from trust, and from indifference or from love? And I think that is a huge mindset check of how am I approaching a decision or a major money move? And I've had that test guide me away from some things I thought I should do and actually give a green light for other things that I felt God's peace in.
1: Wow, this is so good. 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John, thanks.
0: Great to be with you, Rob. Thank you.
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5: I'm interested in your opinion about these advertisements that are on social media, right? But they're enticing people with loans with their homes with, you know, I've got a 3% APR on $300,000, and the value of the home is probably double that or so. But they're saying that we should convert to simple interest loans. And so whether that's something that we could do with our current loan or when we move in a few years, should we explore a simple interest loan as opposed to an APR? I'm kind of in the dark and I'm looking at your approval or disapproval about such things.
1: Yeah. Yeah, it's a great question. The advertising can be misleading. I mean, simple interest mortgages do exist, but they're not a magic way to save money. The math is different, but the real question is whether you'll actually pay less over time after considering the interest rate and the fees. So here's how the math works. A traditional fixed rate mortgage, the interest is calculated as a part of the monthly amortization schedule. Early payments are mostly interest early in the total term of the loan are mostly interest because the loan balance is the highest. And then as principal declines, more of each payment goes toward principal. With a simple interest mortgage, interest accrues daily on the outstanding balance. So each day your charge is principal times interest rate divided by 365. And then when you make a payment, it first covers the interest that has accrued since your last payment, and then the rest reduces the principal. Now, here's why people say you save money. If you pay early each month or make extra principal payments, then the principal balance drops sooner, and because interest is calculated daily, you pay slightly less interest going forward. But here's the important point. You can achieve much of the same benefit with a traditional mortgage by making extra payments, and that's why I'm skeptical of the marketing. When can it make sense? Well, if someone gets paid weekly or biweekly and makes frequent payments or regularly pays extra toward the principal and you have a competitive interest rate and low fees, possibly. When it doesn't make sense is when you're refinancing from a 3% mortgage to a 6% simple interest. You know, you'll almost certainly lose money despite the quote simple interest label. Now, in your case, you know, we're talking about buying a new home. Is that right?
5: That's the potential. In a few years, we're thinking maybe about hopping across the border into Wisconsin, where things are

0: are cheaper and cost of living is lower. So when we make that move, if we make that move with a simple interest loan, would that make sense for us?
1: Yeah, so then you're not giving up an existing low-rate mortgage if it's a brand new one. It's reasonable to compare it, but I still wouldn't choose one simply because it's called simple interest. I'd choose the one with the lowest overall cost. And with the 30-year fixed, your monthly payment is fixed. The loan is amortized over 30 years. With the simple interest, again, it accrues daily if you pay on time every month. The difference in total interest compared with a comparable conventional loan is often modest. So, again, it's really going to come down to, are you going to pay biweekly? Are you going to make extra principal payments regularly? Those are the cases where it could make sense, but I would still ask, what's the interest rate? What's the APR? Are there higher fees and closing costs? And make sure you get to the bottom of what it's actually going to benefit you. I hope that helps. Let's see. We've got, time for one more call. Let's go to Georgia. Anna, how can I help?
2: My husband and I are about to give up my full salary so that I can be a full-time nursing student for 1 year. And because of the way that we have lived, we just haven't spent. And so we've managed over the course of our marriage on salaries of about $30,000 to save up. And so we are looking towards this coming year, because I got into my dream school, it will be an accelerated program and we will be paying full tuition because it's out of state. And living off of our savings for the year.
1: All right. Is your husband working?
2: No. Well, we homestead. So basically what we do is he works our land so that we can live off of our dairy, meat, and garden and not spend. So his job is kind of eliminating our expenses.
1: Yeah. And then how are you going to handle the schooling being out of state?
2: Well, it's the only reason it's out of state is because it's we're kind of on the border, so we don't have another one close to us.
1: I see. Okay.
2: So it's not like far away.
1: Yeah, very good. Well, I love this. I mean, congratulations. You got into your dream school. Your husband obviously is a hard worker, wants you to be able to pursue your dream. That's amazing. And I love that you're thinking about this now before you, you know, just kind of go headfirst into this new opportunity. It can be a wonderful investment in your future, but you want to make sure you're not creating a financial crisis in the process. So, you know, really it comes down to what will it cost to live for the next year? And I love the fact that your expenses are minimal because of what your husband is doing to produce, you know, for you all to live off of the land there that you have. The second would be, how much cash do you have available? And then ultimately, you know, what is your backup plan if school takes longer or an unexpected expense comes up, things like that. So just given what you know about your lifestyle and your expenses and your savings, kind of where would that leave you after you finish school? Would you have exhausted your savings? Would you be able to still have some emergency savings, or where would you be?
2: We think that we will still have savings. It'll be about $38,000. And from what we're looking at now, we haven't used, we've saved each year that I've worked. So we don't seem to be using up my full $28,000 salary each year. And so we would probably still have approximately $40,000.
1: Okay, so once you graduate, you'd still have $40,000 in the bank based on your calculations?
2: The best I can, just off the cuff.
1: Okay, yeah. Well, I mean, I think that's the key. As long as you run the numbers, you know what it's going to cost you both for your lifestyle spending plus your college tuition, your to get the degree, and, you know, any other costs. And as long as you just don't squeeze yourself too much financially, I'm on board with this. What a gift and a blessing that you and your husband can do this together. Hey, Anna, thanks for your call. Unfortunately, I'm out of time today. Folks, that's going to do it for us. So thankful for the folks that make this possible every day, Sandy and Devin, and grateful for Jim Henry as well, and everybody here at FaithFi. Hope you have a great rest of your day. 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Bye-bye.
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4: 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I'm Dodd Morris, neurosurgeon. Dr. Lee Warren explains how your thoughts can physically reshape your brain. 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
5: When the rules in America change, who does it affect? Stay tuned.
6: It's the Legal Alert. Here's attorney David Gibbs Jr.
5: A recent change in Olympic standards, that's right, the Olympics. Olympic standards is sparking renewed debate over how women's competition categories are defined and protected. After unclear direction for years, officials established clearer guidelines for access to women's divisions. For many, this issue goes far beyond sports alone. It reflects a broader concern about truth and fairness in our culture and the faith. When biblical clarity is lost, justice, safety, and reliability are undermined. Let me repeat that. When biblical clarity is lost, justice, safety, and reliability are undermined. Beyond athletics alone, but also in everyday life. These moments highlight how fast the rules can change and how those changes can affect your life more than you can expect. For help when your faith is challenged, please contact us at the Christian Law Association. The new Olympic standard is going to unleash a serious question for Bible-believing people to determine how to respond. In America, we must protect the faith.
6: Thanks for joining us today on The Legal Alert from the Christian Law Association.
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0: Welcome to Focus on the Family's weekend broadcast. We hope the following program will challenge you and encourage you in your faith journey.
1: And when you change what you think about, you're changing what your brain is structurally for the purpose of helping you. And that's exactly the same kind of thing as I do with surgery. So this idea of self-brain surgery is you can change what your life looks like by changing how you think about things.
0: That's Dr. Lee Warren sharing about God's incredible creation of the human brain and how you have choices to literally make your brain better. I'm John Fuller, and welcome to a fascinating conversation today on Focus on the Family with Jim Daly.
2: John, I'm so looking forward to the discussion today because I think sometimes in the Christian community, we don't see science for what it is, which is the discovery of God's creation. That's how the early scientists looked at it, how they, Newton and discovering and figuring out calculus and, you know, because he felt if this is a created universe, then there's a way to know the created universe, right? We just need to find out what God intended and how he built it. And today's discussion is going to be fascinating because we have a very special guest, Dr. Warren, who's a neurosurgeon. And that area of brain science, brain research, it is a fascinating field.
0: It is. And he's captured some of his insights in a terrific book called The Life-Changing Art of Self-Brain Surgery. Love the title, and we'll encourage you to get a copy of that today.
2: Dr. Warren, it's great to have you back. It's been some time, 2021, I think, when we had you here last time, so thank you.
1: Thank you. It's great to be back with you guys. Thank you so much.
2: You know, let's kick it off right there. Let's knock this down. So many of us in the Christian community, we struggle a bit with that bridge into science. To me, it's exciting because I think more and more right now, science is proving creation, that there is a creator. Let me give you one that I found in some of the research and have you respond. The telomeres, and these are the caps of your DNA, right? And the longer your telomeres, the more likely you'll have a longer life. You will live a longer life. And they're looking at that score saying what predicts a longer telomere in your genetic makeup is less stress in your life as a child. So if you have an absent father, and they connected those dots saying, if your dad is loving in the home, present with you, your telomeres are going to be longer, and you should have a longer life. This is like right out of scripture.
1: Right out of scripture.
2: What do you say about that kind of observation that we're learning now?
1: Well, I think that the thing I've tried to sum up and I've been looking at for many years is that every time scripture writes a prescription for human flourishing, science eventually comes along and says, guess what we figured out? And it always lines up. That's exactly what we see with DNA. You know, stress when you're younger shortens your lifespan.
2: Yeah, it's so fascinating to me. You know, even in your research in the book, you mentioned this idea of genetics having a role and brain science having a role in generational difficulty. And you think again of scripture where it says the sins of the father will rest upon, you know, the third and fourth generation, something like that. When you read that scripture as a neurosurgeon, knowing the research that you have, how do you translate that?
1: Well, we always kind of talk about that like it's a threat, like, right, God's going to do something bad to your kids if you don't live a certain way. But what we've sort of figured out through the science of epigenetics is it's really just a warning. Like, the things that you do in your life, the things you think about, the way you live your life affects the genetic makeup of your kids when they start. And that's the bad news, so to speak, that your kids can be born with some burdens that they didn't need to have. But the good news is we know now that you can reverse all those things. If you figure out how to manage things well in your life, all those genetic starting points can be switched off and you can develop a more healthier and longer life if you get it right in your generation. And that can be passed on to your kids.
2: Mm-hmm. And we're going to talk about how you can begin to do that. And I know some people are going, oh, wait a minute, this lack of leaning on God. You're not saying that at all. This
1: not
2: is
1: all.
2: To lean on God, the designer, to better understand his blueprint for how life lives. You know, when we become Christians, and there's people listening and watching who are not believers. We know that through our research, and we're grateful that you're listening, and we, with all our heart, want you to come into a relationship with Christ.
1: Yeah.
2: But in that context, as a scientist, as a neurosurgeon, when we read those scriptures, it really is kind of a blueprint for how God intends for us to live a good life in him, right?
1: That's right.
2: Describe that.
1: So Jesus said in John 10:10, he gave us this dichotomy. The thief comes to steal and kill and destroy. I came that you might have life and have it abundantly. And so that's this idea that we're supposed to have a life of fulfillment while we're here, not our circumstances, but the way we feel, the way we manage things. And so what we're learning through science is if you think about the right things in the right way, your brain makes structural changes to improve your physiology and your life gets better regardless of your external circumstances. So scripture and science, again, lining up. So the idea that if you come to a relationship with your creator, you start to see his plan and his design for your life, that turns out to be what science is showing us all along.
2: You know, when we get into it now, when you look at brain science, for so long we've been told these things are fixed. In other words, if you have behavioral issues, these are things that are immutable and can't be fixed. But again, brain science is saying, not so fast. In that context, what has modern brain science revealed and completely challenged in that area?
1: Yeah, it's been amazing since the 1950s when they gave us the structure of DNA, the whole prevailing doctrine of science in general, and that leads to psychology and therapy and general the opinion of everybody in society is that the brain that we have creates the life that we have. The genetics, your upbringing, things that can affect your brain all determine what kind of capabilities and possibility you have for your life. So everybody thinks that if you get the wrong brain, you get the wrong life. And then 21st century neuroscience comes along with functional imaging and shows us that your brain is structurally changing itself every second of every day of your entire life. It's never been the same brain 2 days in a row. And the primary driver of those structural changes turns out to be the things that you most frequently think about and the perspective from which you think about them. And that's why all of a sudden you start reading scripture like Romans 12 about renewing your mind, and you start seeing that the Bible had it right all along. Again, that what you think about turns your brain into what it is. It's never been that your brain determines who you are. It's what you think about determines what your brain becomes.
2: You know, those that would preach like this message of positive talk, I mean, someone like Tony Robbins, I don't know him, he's probably a great guy. But in other words, you can just positively talk yourself into a greater place, a greater wealth, greater social skills, whatever it might be, more friends, etc. I would think those people are tapping into a bit of this, but describe the difference, what you're talking about spiritually and physiologically, the right difference.
1: So I want to make a very clear distinction between this whole doctrine of sort of manifesting a better life and all of that and what we're talking about from scripture and science properly applied, is that there is some truth to the fact that the way you think about things affects the things that happen to you. And there's all kinds of science around how our brains affect other people, even nonverbally. So there are mirror neurons and electromagnetic field that we put off and all of that. And you can increase your chances of having better circumstances by changing how you think, because it makes your brain and your body and your emotions line up with other people's in a different way. So there's some truth to that. The real truth underlying all that, though, is that the way God made our brains is we have a system called the reticular activating system that actually filters what we see and perceive in the environment around us.
2: So and say that again, what it is?
1: The reticular activating system is a system of neurons in your brainstem that when you tell your brain that you are going to look out for something, like I'm going to have a lousy day, for example, your brain begins to filter to show you things in the environment to reinforce what you've told it to be looking out for. This is why scripture is always telling us to rejoice in all of our circumstances, to keep a positive attitude, to look for things to be thankful for. Because if you're looking for things to not be thankful for, you're going to find a lot of them, because your brain will literally try to show you the environment that you're looking for. And so it's not magic. It's the way God made our minds to help us see the world that he's put out there. There's always possibility around us, and there's always trouble. He says, look for the positive, because that's going to help you make your brain function as best it can.
2: Yeah. I know you're a neurosurgeon, a psychologist or psychiatrist. What they're dealing with high levels of anxiety and depression in the culture right now, how does a person that wakes up already predisposed to kind of thinking fearfully of everything around them, right, structurally, how do they begin to rethink that when that's your pattern?
1: So the first thing is to realize that the research shows that a a large percentage of the automatic things that we think and feel, so these thoughts that pop into our heads or these moods kind of come upon us, a large percentage of those are not based on anything that's real. They're just based on your brain trying to make sense out of the environment or out of your past experience. And so if you're used to feeling a certain way all the time, your brain will sort of wake you up feeling that way. But as soon as you learn that you can start to ponder things from a different perspective, and your brain will begin to reinforce what you're telling it to focus on, your mood will follow that. The psychology is very clear now. The people who learn to think more positively, again, not false positivity, but to think more realistically, that I have some control and some agency in what I feel and what my life turns out to be if I choose to renew my mind, like the Bible says. So I would say, if you're struggling with mood or affect, like, understand that you're not the victim of that. You don't have to respond to what your brain and your emotions are telling you. You can literally use your mind to control your brain from the top down and decide rather how you want to feel and begin to make that more real.
2: Now, in that context, that sounds a bit like rerouting your neural pathways, which is something science is working with people that struggle with anxiety or depression. Yeah. Describe what that means, rerouting neural pathway. That's what you're saying, but for the layman, what is that really doing?
1: Really important to understand. It sounds like sort of a self-help kind of gimmicky way of thinking about things. It sounds like a metaphor. It's actually real. It's that your brain works by connecting neurons to other neurons and then groups of neurons to other groups of neurons. Those are called synapses, these little connections. They're physical wires, like these wires on these microphones, that connect different parts of your brain. And the science shows now that when you think about one thing and not another thing, you literally degrade the old pathway that was there and lay down the pipes, the wiring, for a new connection between neurons that wasn't there before. So you literally are structurally rewiring your brain in a real physical way that can be measured. So changing how you think, that's what Philippians 4 is all about, by the way. Like, if you want to be less anxious, be grateful, think about different things, and you'll be guarded by peace. That literally makes structural changes in your brain. And we know now, within seconds to minutes of changing the things you ponder, you're making new pathways to your brain. So it's not metaphor, it's mechanism of how we can create this life that Jesus said he came here to give us.
2: You know, I need to ask this question because someone who struggles with anxiety or any, you know, difficulty in their emotional structure, it can sound so easy, but it hasn't worked for me. It doesn't. I mean, I wake up every day fearful, and I live in that place. So I just want to, how would you speak to a patient, in other words, that struggles with that? And you know, there is help. There are ways. There's clinics that people can certainly go to.
1: That's right.
2: That help them in this regard. But I'm mindful of that person that is suffering and feels like this is too thin.
1: Well, let me just first of all say, I'm here primarily today not as an expert, not as a neurosurgeon, not as somebody pontificating about this, but as a bereaved father who lost a son, as a PTSD victim from the Iraq War. I've been in this place, and the reason I'm doing this research and writing this book is because I resonate with that person that's feeling that. And so it's not a character flaw to feel bad or to have emotions that are pushing you around. But the thing you need to understand is the reason you feel that so strongly every day is because your brain has automated that as a pathway. And the good news is, as soon as you start to pursue a different pathway, your brain will begin to automate that and to try to make that new neural environment and neurochemical environment real and more powerful for you. So this can be managed and can be overcome no matter where you start. If you need professional help, those folks know how to help you get to that new place. God's given you the mechanism. It's already inside you. And I think the prevailing thing we need to know is we're designed for this kind of healing. Mm. We're not designed to stay broken.
2: Dr. Warren, with Mitch, I mean, they will say, they being psychologists, etc., that the most difficult experience in life is a parent losing their son or daughter. You mentioned Mitch. What happened? What were the circumstances around that?
1: We don't really know. Jim, he and his best friend were stabbed to death in the same house on the same night. They never solved the crime. They came up with theories, but never gave us any more information
2: other than
1: that. And so not only did we lose a child, but we didn't know what happened, and we never were able to
2: How old know. Was he?
1: He was 19.
2: Oh, my goodness.
1: And so you're right. That was remains the most difficult season that we've ever been through, and then wrapped in all that mystery, it made it harder to process.
2: You know, given you've experienced something that heart-wrenching, I mean, how did you and your wife just begin to climb out of that place?
1: So it actually turns out that it was kind of brain science and faith working together that helped us navigate that. We were at the time working in an Auburn University campus, and the building we worked in was doing this brain imaging, 21st century brain imaging, and we had a chance to watch some of that research one day. And we went down to the scanner, and they had a woman in the scanner watching. We were watching her brain be scanned, and functional imaging allows you to see what the brain is doing, not just what it looks like. And they spoke into the woman's ear, and they said, "Mrs. Johnson, think about the worst thing you've ever felt in your whole life." And we thought, well, we know what that is for us. And we watched the screen change as she thought about the worst moment of her life. We watched the neurotransmitters in her brain change, and the fear center of her brain light up. And then shortly after that, we saw her physiology changes. Her blood pressure went up, and her heart rate spiked, and all of that. So we watched her thinking turn into brain activity that turned into body activity. And then they said, okay, stop thinking about that, and now think about the best day of your life. And shortly after she changed what she thought about, her frontal lobes came online, her amygdala fear center calmed down, and her blood pressure came down, her heart rate came down. We saw it in real time, thinking, changing brain, changing body. And Lisa, my wife, said that reminded her of Philippians 4, where it says, if you want to be less anxious, be grateful. Like, think about something better, all those different thought transplants you could do. And just as clear as I'm talking to you now, I heard this message from the Lord, like that when I do brain surgery, I'm intentionally making a structural change in somebody's brain to try to help them. And when you change what you think about, you're changing what your brain is structurally for the purpose of helping you. And that's exactly the same kind of thing as I do with surgery. So this idea of self-brain surgery is you can change what your life looks like by changing how you think about things. And I realized in that moment, I can't change having lost my son. So if I want to feel better, I've got to change how I think about losing my son. Mm. So can I make it legacy? Can I think of some way to make his loss a gain for us, not for us personally, but to help other people through it? Can I turn it into some purpose? And so then my life became about, like, how do I use this to help somebody find the footing that I was trying so desperately to find? How can I find scripture that reinforces this idea that my brain can change if I change my thinking? And that's really when it began to heal for me, Jim.
2: I mean, Dr. Warren, that's a beautiful example of how to heal.
0: Mm. 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
0: 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Let's resume now with the balance of today's programming.
2: Dr. Warren, you describe a fascinating experiment with mice and cherry blossoms.
1: Yeah.
2: My son, who's doing his master's in biochemistry, knew about this research and was really interested in it as well. But describe its outcomes and what caught your attention.
1: Right, this is this theme of epigenetics, that the research of epigenetics came out of this type of work. They looked at mice and they expose them to a powerful smell. They use cherry blossoms. Apparently, mice like cherry blossoms. And when they could see that the mice, their male mice, were reacting to the smell, they would shock them. So they basically taught these mice to be afraid of the smell of cherry blossoms. And then they studied their DNA, and what they found is that they made powerful switches in the expression of their fear molecules, their stress hormones, in the sperm cells of these male mice in response to that threat, and that that could be inherited. So basically down to four generations, they figured out that shocking the great-grandparent would produce babies born down to four generations with abnormal stress responses, elevated cortisol levels. So these mice were born afraid of the smell of cherry blossoms, even though they had never experienced adversity in response to that threat. And so that says, again, things that happen in your life can affect your generations. That's been replicated in humans, by the way, in Holocaust survivors. They found that down to four generations, the children or great-grandchildren of Holocaust survivors can be born with abnormally high cortisol and abnormal stress responses. And so that tells us that things that happened before we were ever born affect how we feel inside. The good news is, in mice and in humans, that's been shown that you can reverse those changes in one generation. So if you are born, for example, stressed by things you didn't experience, and you do the work to learn how to manage that in your lifetime, your children will be born with a more normal stress response than you were. So that means you can fix it. That's why God says down to 1,000 generations, we'll get it right. We'll make it better. So there's great hope in learning how to get this right in your lifetime.
2: Yeah.
8: I'm really intrigued, Dr. Warren, by doing the work. And I'm thinking of those of us in the adoptive community or foster care space, children who've gone through deep trauma and difficulties that they can't control. These things happen to them. What does doing the work mean for us as parents or caregivers or family members when we have somebody in our life who's been really traumatized?
1: I think the first thing is to really buy into the truth that your system was designed by your loving Creator to give you an opportunity for your life to feel better than it has felt in the past. So things that weren't your fault, things that you went through, things that you experienced, things you inherited, don't have to be the future for you. And so we've learned from the trauma research, for example, that it's never really been about the trauma that we went through that creates the life that we have. It's the responses that we've adopted to those traumas. And as soon as you learn that, it becomes good news. Like if it was true that the loss of my son would create the future of despair for me, if it was the loss of Mitch, then I wouldn't have much agency or hope that I could change that because he's gone, right? If you went through something as a child, that thing really happened. And if it was that thing that created your future, then you wouldn't have a lot of hope. But it turns out, when you understand that you adopted a set of responses that were maladaptive or were not helpful to you, that you believed some things to be true about yourself, that you accepted some labels, that you believed some lies maybe from your enemy even, that the future had to look like the past. If you believe that, that's actually what's been creating the reality that you have. And as soon as you learn that your brain will structurally change when you decide to change how you look at the things you've been through, when you decide to change your perspective and look at them in a different way, then you can start creating a brain that will support who you want to be in the future and not who you have been in the past. That's where the hope lies.
2: There, you know, and so many scriptures are jumping into my head that reinforce this very attitude, whether it's fear not, you know, back to that point in the discussion a little while ago, the Lord is saying, don't fear. Don't set up your narrow pathways to be fearful.
1: That's right.
2: And read my word so that it gives you hope. And man, is it that basic? That's amazing.
1: It really is that basic. We're designed to heal and get better.
2: Yeah, that is something. Let me, as we're drawing to a close here, let me ask this question on the parenting side. We will joke from time to time. Again, these are things that us parents say to our kids. Hey, we probably messed you up, so we're going to set aside some money for you to get counseling at the right time. I mean, we say that in jest, but it sounds like this may be very true. You know, in other words, we've participated as parents to either help or not help our children overcome these things. Let me give you a specific example, like controlling parents, the helicopter parent. It's tough to build resiliency into your children if you're saving them from every moment, right?
1: That's right.
2: Speak to the importance as a parent of understanding brain science so you can appropriately, spiritually, in tune with God's design, raise up your children in the way they should go.
1: That's right. Yeah, I wrote a whole chapter in the book about pediatric self-brain surgery because it's so important to understand that you're stewarding these little minds who are creating brains that are going to hopefully support them in a good way for the rest of their life. And it's incredibly important to understand, just like you said, the best example is resilience. We all have this idea that if we protect our kids from all kinds of hardship, that they'll have a better life. But the research doesn't back that up at all. We're seeing now kids that can't launch, they're taking their parents to job interviews with them. They're not getting driver's licenses when they turn 16 because they don't know that they can survive adversity because we never let them survive adversity when they were little. The Bible says in Romans chapter 5, suffering produces endurance and endurance produces character and character produces hope. Like, we're supposed to get to hope through the process of surviving some adversity. And now we know from brain science in the 21st century that the part of your brain that creates resilience and willpower and the ability to shift through hard things gets stronger only when you go through hard things. And so that means you need to let your kids experience some hardship when they're little and they can survive it. Like, it's not the end of the world if they have to sit by a kid that they don't like, or if they fall off the playground equipment and hurt themselves a little bit. It's the end of the world if they grow up to become adults who don't know that they're wired to get stronger when they go through something hard. So the Bible's been saying it all along. Parents have a responsibility to let our kids grow up in a safe way, understand that God has a plan for them, even though it's going to be some hardship, that they're going to get stronger. They're designed to get stronger by going through that hardship, not by avoiding it.
2: Yeah. Dr. Warren, this has been so fascinating. I love this stuff, partly because my son is always talking with me and Gene about what he's learning. So that's opened my mind up to some of the things that you're expressing. And, you know, it's just far better for us as Christians to understand these things, not to be fearful of them. But my goodness, if we could talk to the Creator and understand his architectural drawings, Why wouldn't we want to do that? And then when it gets to these great scriptures, I am of the opinion that nothing is lost in Scripture, that the words that God has given us are very purposeful. Yeah. And I think and I hope people today can hear that when the Lord says, fear not, and to trust Him.
1: That's right.
2: That it has this connection into neuroscience. Oh my goodness, but who better than the Creator to give us those words to think about so that we can live a life that is more abundant in Christ.
1: That's right.
2: Finishing the John 10:10 scripture that you gave us. So thank you for being with us. This is so good.
1: Thank you, Jim. Thank you, John.
2: And I want to say to the listeners, why not? You need to get a copy of this book and The Life-Changing Art of Self-Brain Surgery, written by Dr. Warren, a Christian neurosurgeon. I think you'll find amazing answers in here about things that you've probably thought about, but haven't thought about in this way.
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1: 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I'm Dodd Morris. 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
2: Hey there, folks. 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
5: That's why all of a sudden you start reading scripture like Romans 12 about renewing your mind, and you start seeing that the Bible had it right all along. Again, that what you think about turns your brain into what it is. It's never been that your brain determines who you are. It's what you think about determines what your brain becomes.
0: That's neurosurgeon Dr. Lee Warren talking about the brain and how faith and brain science have come together. I'm looking forward to a great conversation today on Focus on the Family with Jim Daly. Thanks for joining us. I'm John Fuller.
6: John, this topic of brain science, it fascinates me. How we think, how our minds work, and impact everything we do in life. All within a Christian context. We don't need to shrink back from the science of it all. Because as Dr. Warren's going to explain, boy, science and scripture coming together, especially in neuro research. And as we touched on last time, this is not some kind of new age discussion about positive thinking. As you'll learn, we really do have some agency and control over how we process things and how, with God's help as the designer, we can overcome dysfunction and trauma and choose a healthier path in life. There's a lot we can take away from this discussion and apply to our lives, to our marriages, and to our parenting.
0: Dr. Lee Warren is a neurosurgeon and best-selling author. His book is called The Life-Changing Art of Self-Brain Surgery. Such an interesting title. Be sure and get the book from us here at Focus on the Family. That helps us continue on in so many ways with this family ministry. Let's go ahead now and listen to the second half of the conversation with Dr. Warren on Focus on the Family with Jim Daly.
6: Dr. Warren, as a neurosurgeon and a believer in Jesus, when you look at the anatomy of the brain and this idea in Scripture that we're body, soul, and spirit, yeah, as both a Christian and a scientist, what does that mean to you? What is our mind? What is our soul? What are those things for you?
5: So the Bible uses three terms, mind, heart, and soul, and it conflates the terms. They really all mean the same thing. It's the part of you that is not going to die when your body dies. So even though society tells us that our brains are us, that everything, in fact, traditional neuroscience says everything about you is because of brain activity. But 21st century neuroscience is starting to hint at there's a difference between mind and brain, which is what the Bible always said all along. So every Christian that's listening to our voices today already believes that there's a part of them that's going to live forever, that's not buried when your brain is gone, right? And so mind is the part of you that's eternal, that was made in God's image. It's not your body that was made in God's image. It's your mind, your spirit, your soul. And so mind has controlling influence over what brain becomes. Brain is the hardware through which we project our mental life that God has given us into the world and interact with other humans. So mind and brain are not the same thing. What we know now is that we have tremendous control over what our brains do based on what we think about and what we ponder, how we spend our mental energy. That's exactly what Ephesians chapter 4 in the Bible is about. All the trouble the Gentiles have is because of the futility of their thinking, Paul says in Ephesians 4:17. And in 4:23 he says, but not you. You're made new in the attitude of your minds. Your mind is different than your brain.
6: Wow, that is fascinating. Mm-hmm. Dr. Warren, one of the distinctions many writers, authors have talked about, philosophers, is this distinction between the rest of the created world and us being made in the image of God. And I think specifically they'll point to things like music, art, the emotions of the soul, love, and greed, and hate, and all those things that we uniquely seem to experience being made in his image. And then, of course, the stain of sin in humanity from the fall of Adam and Eve. How do you process that as a neurosurgeon and this idea between good and evil and the battle that we have and what our makeup is?
5: Well, we have an easy ability to forget that we're always in a spiritual war, right? That there's a spiritual component to what's going on around us. And so you have a mind that's immaterial, that's made in God's image, that is meant to communicate with him and live with him forever. And that's in a body, embodied in a brain that allows it to project into this, to the world. And animals have brains and only humans have minds. So the difference between us and the rest of the created order is that we have this immaterial, eternal part that allows, God gave us this gift of selective attention. We among all the things he created, have the ability to decide to think about one thing and not another, to choose to put our intention and our will and our focus on something and not something else. We don't have animal instincts. We have the ability to choose. And then we're in this spiritual battle where the enemy of our soul wants to make us believe that we're just the brains in our head, that we're obligated to behave certain ways, that we're required to respond in certain ways, that we're required to follow our heart or follow our instinct or behave like everybody else does. And the truth is, if you can understand that there's an enemy that's trying to do the steal and kill and destroy part, and your creator came here to give you the abundant part. Abundance is not about circumstances. It's about the peace of mind that comes from knowing that you always have a choice in what you get to decide to think about, how you feel inside, and how you interact with other people and with your creator. That's why awe and wonder and music and art and all those things are different for us than they are for the rest of the created order, because God allows us to ponder things and decide to choose to think about things, and that changes what our bodies and our lives become.
6: I know you're a neurosurgeon, a psychologist or psychiatrist. What they're dealing with high levels of anxiety and depression in the culture right now, how does a person that wakes up already predisposed to kind of thinking fearfully of everything around them, right, structurally, how do they begin to rethink that when that's your pattern?
5: So the first thing is to realize that the research shows that a large percentage of the automatic things that we think and feel, so these thoughts that pop into our heads or these moods kind of come upon us, a large percentage of those are not based on anything that's real. They're just based on your brain trying to make sense out of the environment or out of your past experience. And so if you're used to feeling a certain way all the time, your brain will sort of wake you up feeling that way. But as soon as you learn that you can start to ponder things from a different perspective, and your brain will begin to reinforce what you're telling it to focus on, your mood will follow that. The psychology is very clear now. The people who learn to think more positively, again, not false positivity, but to think more realistically, that I have some control and some agency in what I feel and what my life turns out to be if I choose to renew my mind, like the Bible says. So I would say, if you're struggling with mood or affect, like, understand that you're not the victim of that. You don't have to respond to what your brain and your emotions are telling you. You can literally use your mind to control your brain from the top down and decide rather how you want to feel and begin to make that more real.
6: The Apostle Paul choosing to sing in jail.
5: Yeah.
6: That's an interesting thing, because you would think a Roman jail at that time was probably pretty bleak.
5: Yeah.
6: Dirty, you know, horrifically dirty. And yet, like Paul says, you know, in all your circumstances, you know, rejoice. Yeah. And you think of that in modern times, like, really, Paul? And we get upset if we don't have air conditioning.
5: That's right.
6: But in his context, he was trying to say something to us that really is in line with what you're saying about being content in all your circumstances, not letting your circumstances overcome your emotional well-being.
5: That's right.
6: Speak to that context of what you're saying and what Paul's trying to communicate to us.
5: Well, it turns out he was hinting at something that we know now from neuroscience, that when you can choose joy, when you can decide, again, selective attention, decide to think about one thing or from a different perspective than you feel obligated by your circumstances to feel, it's not hopeless positivity. It's not crazy. It's this decision to operate your mind and your brain in a way that's separate from your circumstances. And what we know from neuroscience now is, for if you look at anxiety, for example, the neurological switch in your brain that allows anxiety to happen and this fight or flight reflex to happen starts in your hippocampus. And the hippocampus is a one-way switch, either between anxiety and fear or between gratitude and joy. Like, you can't be anxious and grateful at the same time. That's why Paul went in Philippians 4 and said, don't be anxious for anything, but in everything with gratitude and thanksgiving, present your requests, and the peace of God will guard your heart. We know now that that happens in your hippocampus, and it's either or. You can't be anxious and be grateful at the same time. So the secret out of anxiety is to make yourself think of something for which you're grateful, to choose joy, to rejoice instead. That's what Paul was saying in the Roman prison. Like, in all your circumstances, rejoice, because that's going to guard your heart and your mind. You don't have to suffer. There's an old saying about the difference between suffering and adversity. Like, adversity is mandatory. Suffering is a choice. Huh. You don't have to suffer. You can choose a different train of thought.
6: You use the example of receiving a letter from the IRS that gives a Pavlovian kind of response. I would say it's been a while since I've had that letter, and I hope nobody's planning that letter for me. But speak to that moment when you get that letter that says, we need to audit you.
5: Yeah, so the point of this story is just that we've been taught, especially in this generation right now in the culture, we're supposed to honor our feelings and believe our heart and follow our truth and all these things that we're being taught. And I make the point that research actually suggests that a lot of the things that we feel don't reflect anything that's really happening. And the chemicals that create how you feel inside, anxiety, fear, anticipation, whatever, there's a small set of neurotransmitters that create all of those things that we can feel. And so I use the example of the letter to say that not everything you feel is a fact. It's a chemical event in your brain. So if you imagine going to the mailbox and you open it up and pull that letter out that says IRS on it, all of us have some sort of a physiological response to that.
6: If you're human.
5: If you're human. You see that letter and a few things happen to your body. The hair on the back of your neck stands up and your heart rate quickens and your breath gets faster and you feel something physiologically. Now, I would ask you, is that fear because you're afraid that the letter contains notification that you're getting an audit or you have a big fine to pay or you did something wrong and they're going to put you in jail or something, right? Is it fear that you're feeling? Or have you been anticipating the refund that you need to make a house payment and you're excited? But just think for a second about fear and excitement. What do you feel in your body? Your hair stands up, your heart rate quickens, your breath quickens, your mouth gets dry, all that stuff. So it's never been really the thing that has created what you're feeling. It's the story that you're telling yourself about what the feeling means. Right? The same set of chemicals are doing the same thing to your body. Now, in the book, I say this, go look at the envelope again, and now you realize it was addressed to your neighbor. It wasn't even your letter, right? So it was never true that there was danger or excitement available to you because it wasn't for you. And so until you open the letter and find out what's in it, the physiological response that you're having isn't true. It's about the story that you're telling in your head. And so if we can all learn that feelings aren't facts, then we can stop reacting to them automatically as if they are facts, and we can start being curious about them, gathering some data before we decide how to respond. How much better would our lives be if we just lived in that curiosity rather than believing everything we feel?
6: Well, again, know the truth, and the truth
5: will set you free.
6: I mean, it is so, it's almost plainly in sight, but we haven't seen it this clearly, right?
5: That's right.
6: Like, science is revealing God's truth.
5: That's right.
6: Which is so exciting, actually, in this moment where science and those that don't believe in God are trying to trumpet that somehow science is the God.
5: That's right.
6: And it's woefully inadequate, isn't it?
5: That's right. As you said earlier, you were alluding to Newton and Copernicus and Galileo and Kepler and all those early scientists. They created Western science and the scientific method for the purpose of helping people to learn a method of investigating what God has done and give him glory and be in awe of it. We know now how good awe is for our brain. We're supposed to be wondering and amazed at the things God did, right?
6: Wow.
5: And they actually put on the door of the lab at Cambridge University, where they later discovered DNA, Maxwell, when he was working out magnetism, inscribed on the archway of that door the verse Psalm 111 that says, "Greater the works of the Lord, they are to be delightful to those who ponder them." Mm. So like science was created to expose faith and manifest faith.
0: Mm. 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
9: I'm Ron Hutchcraft. 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
9: Maybe you feel like you've blown it. You've lost it. Morally, sexually, and maybe you're saying, hey, I've lost something valuable. Yes, you have. And you're saying, it's over. No, it isn't.
8: Programs change, but the gospel remains. Still sharing Jesus to the glory of God, Ron Hutchcraft is a name you should know.
10: Here's our seats.
11: This is so exciting, our first date, and I've never been to a professional game before.
12: Yeah.
11: Oh no, are you sad that Smith isn't in the game tonight?
10: What do you mean?
11: Look, he's there, just two rows in front of us.
10: You're cute.
11: Why? Isn't he your favorite player?
10: You're kidding, right?
11: No.
10: Smith is my favorite player, but that isn't him. It's just a fan wearing his jersey. Look, there's one over there, and there, and over there.
11: Oh, yeah.
6: Yeah, just because you wear the uniform doesn't make you part of the team. You know, Jesus said there will be many who claim to be his followers, even make a lot of great plays. But on Judgment Day, he'll say, "Get away from me. I never knew you." Are you really a follower of Jesus? Or are you just playing the game? Or sitting in the crowd wearing a Christian jersey? Find out what it really means to know Jesus as your

0: focus on the family. Let's resume now with the balance of today's programming.
1: When you look at neuroplasticity, which is another element that you're talking about and the need for that, when we're young, our brains are soft and spongy, I guess. You can give me the medical definition. As we get older, it tends to become harder, literally. Our brains lose a bit of that plasticity. What does plasticity provide us as human beings made in the image of God?
2: Well, so actually, there's newer research that suggests it's not actually that cut and dry. So we don't actually ever get too old for this to work in our favor. The reason it feels that way is because, so neuroplasticity is this process we've been describing of how brains disconnect old pathways and make new ones. That's the whole punchline, is that the brain is not stuck, it's not rigid, it's not hard, it's plastic, it's moldable, it's malleable, and that process by which it changes is called neuroplasticity. It's easier when you're a child because you don't have these decades of wiring that have been put down and reinforced. The process works by reinforcing things over and over to automate them so you don't have to think about them as much. That frees up mental resources so your brain can do automated things and your mind can do things you want to think about actively. As we get older, we have to make decisions to change that wiring, and it's more difficult to overcome those years of automation. So as we get older, we have to sort of do it more diligently. When you're a child, it's just happening at a pace that's phenomenal. When you get older, that old automated pathway seems more insurmountable, but it's not. We can learn to overcome it.
1: We even talk in those idioms, I guess, or sayings, like children are like sponges.
2: Right.
1: They're soaking up information and data and details. It just seems like that, again, is how God created a young child, right? Just to absorb all this information.
2: Yeah.
1: Other things that we might say are like, you know, that person doesn't fall far from the tree. You know, behaviorally, like, well, his dad was an alcoholic or had some family issue. And then, you know, one of the kids, two of the kids end up in that same spot. Speak to that linkage between, you know, that saying where people say, you know, well, you know, the Daly family. You know what I'm saying?
2: Right, absolutely. It goes back to that epigenetic thing we talked about earlier, that we know now that the way you think about things is what drives these structural changes in your brain. The genetic set point of where you start comes from these epigenetic switches that happen even up to four generations before we're born. The problem is, as we're growing up, we don't know yet that we have this type of control over what our brains become, and we have been taught by our society that our brains are fixed and formed by our genetics and our upbringing. So you grow up in this environment, and before you ever think about it, you've automated those pathways for many years, and the society tells you, well, you're going to be like your family is because you inherited their genetics and you grew up in their worldview. And so by the time we're old enough to hear somebody say this on the radio, that you have some choice and some agency in this, a lot of those pathways have been automated for decades. And so again, as you're growing up, you don't know that you're absorbing worldview, and it's more about the environment in which you're raised than it is the fixed nature of the brain, because the brain's not actually ever been fixed. And so when you hear that, when somebody listening to our voices today hears, wait, I can change these things, I don't have to be like my dad, I don't have to be an alcoholic or an abuser just because he was, that's a setting free moment. That's a moment of declaration of saying, I can change the future for myself and my family as soon as I learn to think about my life in a different way.
1: But it takes making choices.
2: It takes choices.
1: Dr. Warren, we develop these patterns that you're talking about. Many counselors, they'll talk about, you know, family of origin issues. If you lived under great stress or lived with dysfunctional parents that had addictions or something like that, there is a way that we, as children, begin to overcome those environments with resiliency, sometimes unhealthy ways of avoidance and things like that. But in marriage, as we grow up and we enter into marriage, we bring some of those features of how to interact with our spouse into the marriage. And it might sound something like this, you know, every time she says that to me, it triggers this in me. Following that is really critical, rather than just moving on to the next disagreement or fight you might get into with your spouse. But in this context of neuroscience, how do we understand how that applies to our marriages to have a healthy, wonderful oneness that God really did create us for as a married husband and wife?
2: Yeah, that's really a really good thing to think about, because all of us sort of think that other people's behavior has an inherent ability to make us behave certain ways. But the truth is, you use the word trigger, it requires somebody to pull the trigger. Like an external event can't make me

0: pull a trigger. So if you understand that the way you feel inside is built on your whole life and all the things that happened before you got into that marriage, and that the way your spouse behaves is built on their whole life, then you start looking at, I get to determine my response, and I don't need to let an automated feeling that I have built a story around determine what becomes true in my world or in my marriage or in my home. So once you understand that you actually have agency, that nobody else can actually make you feel or behave in a certain way, they can trigger a physiological response based on your past, but they can't actually pull the trigger on what you do or what you become. And so then that begins to put us in this driver's seat over, I have a mind that God has created and allows me to renew day by day with the Holy Spirit that's in charge of my brain. Once you understand that your mind actually turns your brain into what it is, and that's what your body becomes, then you start saying, wait, I can think ahead of situations where I know I tend to have a stressful moment with my spouse, and I can decide in advance what type of response I'm going to choose instead of letting that triggering feeling make me believe I'm obligated to behave in a certain way. And then what will happen is, again, through these mirror neurons and all these other ways that we affect other people, your spouse will begin to change in response to how you're behaving differently now too. And so the path forward is to reject the pattern of the past and to decide we have control and agency over what the future can become. So that little bit of gap between stimulus and response allows you to have that power.
1: You know, what's so interesting to me, the elements, what I mean by that, the emotions that God gives us uniquely, this idea of humility, the ability to go to your spouse or to go to your child and say, I'm sorry, and the power of that to change their heart and their mind in that way. Isn't it interesting that God gives us that medical kit, if I could call it that, to be able to pull out something like humility to express to another person, which then it kind of evokes from them an acceptance, hopefully, and a forgiveness. And these things are all intertwined.
0: That's right.
1: Helping us.
0: That's right.
1: Oh, it's beautiful.
0: It is. It's a beautiful design. And we can engage with God's help, the design that he gave us. We don't have to do all that work on our own. But if you start to understand that you actually have a choice over how tomorrow looks, and it doesn't have to look like yesterday did, it starts to empower you with this feeling that God has given me a toolkit. If I can just learn how to operate it according to his design, my life can look very different than it has in the past.
1: You know, certainly those situations where you do have trauma, like a foster child or a bio child who is struggling, it can be either one. Mm-hmm. Then you move into just day in and day out parenting, and either the good or the ill we're causing our children. And then hearing you, Dr. Warren, about that mice study, that we are impacting our children in the human studies that you talked about, we're impacting our children, our grandchildren potentially, down the line, dependent upon our unbiblical responses, being fearful or anxious, or and how that can go to the next generations. In that context, what are a few practical steps that we can take to help the outcome of our future generations, those that come behind us?
0: I think it's incredibly important to set your intention of how you want to operate your mind-brain interface and how you want to operate your interactions with others early in the morning. This is why I love the morning quiet time so much. You have an opportunity to think ahead of times and events where you tend to be under stress, and when we're under stress is when we tend to make mistakes in the things that we say to our children, or, God forbid, things we do to our children. So if you think ahead, when we're late for school, I tend to yell, I tend to do this, I tend to say that. And then you think about the fact that you're not just dealing with your child in that moment, but that you're changing their potentially genetic structure that could affect their families in the future. Then you can say, wait, if every time we're in this situation, I say the same set of things that hurts my kid's heart, instead, I'm going to prepare a different response and rehearse that. You'll begin to lay down wires, like we talked about earlier. You'll begin to change how your brain is anticipating that moment, which means that you're more likely to engage with the new behavior than the old. And you can literally start to change the dynamic of how you're interacting with your kids because you set your intention earlier in the day. So be aware that we tend to repeat actions and behaviors and words when we're under stress, and we do that because we weren't thinking ahead and preparing a different response. So I would say for parents, like, set some intentional time, get up a few minutes earlier, mm-hmm. make some decisions, pray through the moments where you know you tend to step off the track and hurt your kid's feelings or get into a fight with your spouse or something, and set a different intention, and then mentally rehearse it. Interestingly, your brain doesn't know the difference between something that's really happening and something that you're just ruminating or anticipating. So that means you can get, this is why athletes are able to visualize their right. performance and get better at it right. when they actually perform. So do that as a parent too. Visualize those interactions. See them getting better instead of worse. Believe that God's given you the neural hardware to make that change and make that change real. And then see your great-grandchildren having better lives because you made that choice. And you'll begin to change the dynamic of your family.
1: Man, I so enjoyed that visit with Dr. Lee Warren, and I'm sure there are so many different takeaways that can be of help to you from this discussion. A good place to start is by asking us for a copy of his book, The Life-Changing Art of Self-Brain Surgery. And for a gift of any amount to Focus on the Family, we'll be happy to send that to you as our way of saying thank you for being part of the ministry. And let me say how grateful we really are for your support. We're coming up on 50 years of ministry, and it's amazing to see the work that God has done in people's lives over the years because of your generosity. Maybe your parents raised you on Focus on the Family. 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And of course, leaned into the help that we offer. Or maybe you're listening for the first time. 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
9: You're listening to Breakpoint This Week, where we're talking about the top stories of the week from a Christian worldview. Today, we're going to talk about the 35th anniversary of Breakpoint, and then we're going to talk about notable deaths. This week, we lost Gloria Steinem and author Wendell Berry. We're so glad you're with us for this conversation. Please stick around. Welcome to Breakpoint This Week. From the Colson Center for Christian Worldview, I'm Maria Baer, alongside John Stone Street, president of the Colson Center. John, I heard you guys talking about this on The World and Everything in It this week, but 35 years of Breakpoint. That is an incredible milestone. What do you think Chuck would say if he were here today?
10: Oh, gosh. I would say maybe we could email and ask the number of people who contact me monthly and tell me exactly what Chuck would think and do. I don't feel like I'm as confident, and my understanding of that is some other people often are. But, you know, it's interesting when you go back. We aired the very first episode where he kind of communicated his own vision, which was that there was a way that Christians needed to start thinking that they weren't, that there were things that Christians were largely taking for granted about the culture that they lived in, about the shared values, about the ideas. They didn't necessarily understand the deep roots, philosophically, ideologically, the worldview roots that were behind the big shifts that were taking place in culture. He saw some of these shifts and understood where they were coming from. And he understood, I think, because he was a student of thinkers, theologians, sociologists, other people. He was always very curious. One of the things that always struck me about Chuck Colson is that when he was in a room, even when he was the smartest person in the room, which was almost always, it's hard to imagine very many rooms in which he wasn't the smartest person in there. But he was so curious. He just wanted to ask questions and learn. And then if something kind of like clicked, rang a bell, yes, that's the thing that people need to know. And that's the other thing about Breakpoint. It was always not what can I say that's super cool, although obviously he had this kind of prophetic, magisterial-ish kind of voice. But it was, what do people need to know? What do people need to know in order to follow Christ today? What do people need to know in order to avoid deception? What do people need to know in order to grasp the truth in this, you know, cloudy or shady or hard to understand area of life? And that's what the kind of seedbed was of what he wanted Breakpoint to be. And, you know, that's the thing. You know, we live in an age at the end of a lot of transitions for organizations where people are always like, well, it's a new day here. We're going to do it differently. And we've never really done that at the Colson Center. We maybe do some mechanics differently, but the vision is the same. You know, what can people... what do people need to know in order to make sense of this moment and these weird, challenging things that we face, and in order to be obedient and faithful and true and not caught up in deception? It's always been about that. And so it's kind of fun to hit that 35-year milestone.
9: You know, the way you describe him and the way he certainly comes across in all of his writings and the commentaries is a very curious person. And I think our listeners fall into that camp as well. I think you and I, a lot of what we do here is asking those questions. Do you think curiosity is a virtue? Because I know people who aren't as curious, and I'm judgmental sometimes, but then I wonder if it's a spiritual gift like other things. And sometimes people are happier to go along, to get along, not necessarily caving to deception or to worldliness. I don't mean to suggest that, but do you think curiosity is itself a virtue?
10: No, I think it's a habit. I think it's a posture. Okay. I think it's a good habit and it's a good posture. But, you know, the thing about postures is that there are a way that you lean into something. And then the question is, what are you leaning into? So, you know, I wouldn't want people to be curious about everything. You know, you don't want to be curious about how to best get away with serial killing or something like that.
9: That's true.
10: But it is a posture. I do think, though, it's an image of God posture, right? I mean, the curiosity of humans to, in fact, if you go back to the very first Breakpoint commentary, one of the things that he mentioned, and Myrna Brown asked me about this on The World and Everything in It this week, it's like, you know, Chuck's line that people weren't just weren't getting to these worldview roots. They just weren't getting deep enough. They were dealing too much at the surface. And I quoted Vaclav Havel, the Czech dissident, who said famously that the problem with modern man is not that he knows less and less about the meaning of life, but that it bothers him less and less. And that is a feature of a technological age where we can kind of get all of our itches scratched and technocratic sorts of ways without having to actually always do the intellectual work ourselves. We can get kind of functional knowledge, but not really ultimate knowledge. We can ask the how do I get to the next step questions and never really address why am I on this particular path in the first place. And this is the difference that Chuck was trying to bring. And you know, we've talked about this when it comes to the cultural issues. We've had an incredible moral shift in our culture, but the moral shift itself is fruit of deeper issues rooted in anthropology and cosmology and epistemology. Like, what kind of world do we live in? What kind of creatures are we as human beings? And how do we even think and know to begin with? And you know, you get those things wrong, and you're going to get the downstream things wrong.
9: Well, I want to talk now about some notable deaths this week. Last week we talked about.
10: Can I jump in? Wait. Yeah. I've got to do this because we just talked about Chuck. And we're about to talk about Gloria Steinem, right? Is that where we're starting? Right. Are we starting with Gloria Steinem?
9: That's where I was going.
10: I knew it. Did you know? I just learned this like 3 minutes ago. I apparently missed this. I feel like I somewhat remember this headline in 2002. But Gloria Steinem and Chuck Colson once worked together on a bill.
9: My curiosity is absolutely aflame. What on earth did that bill have been?
10: The very first human trafficking bill. It was orchestrated by a guy named Michael Horowitz. Yeah. And, you know, it was fascinating that the human trafficking movement began coming out of 9/11. In fact, George W. Bush, there's a fascinating article about it I read this morning. We'll link to it in the show notes, where Michael Horowitz worked to push this through. And George W. Bush, even as he was talking about the war on terror and talking about, you know, dealing with radical Islam and addressing some of these Islamic regimes, said, you know, there's this great evil where more people are trafficked today. And it became this issue shared by both right and left. And, you know, that was one of the headlines in World Magazine. The Bob Jones III, who used to write for World Magazine, talks about, like, on what planet would Gloria Steinem and Chuck Colson work together on something? And they both signed their names to this human trafficking thing in 2002.
9: Well, good for both of them. That is fascinating.
10: Obviously for different causes.
9: Right. Let's talk about Gloria Steinem. She passed away this week at the age of 92, an absolute legendary, you know, champion of feminism, of abortion. She started Ms. Magazine, you know, big supporter of women in the workplace, women in media, very outspoken all the way really to the end of her life and from decades earlier. So had just an unfathomable amount of energy, but leaves a very certain kind of legacy. She was certainly a polarizing person. What do you think that legacy will be?
10: Just on the numbers, it's hard to imagine too many individuals more impactful in terms of shifting culture, in terms of getting what she wanted, in terms of leading a movement. I mean, Steinem is a monumental figure of the 20th century. I thought Al Mohler in his piece at World Magazine this morning did a terrific job outlining some of that legacy. And it's hard to overstate that. She's kind of an example of the law being downstream from culture. She did an awful lot of culture stuff on a popular level. You mentioned the magazine that she founded was a very influential way of getting feminist ideals out. And then, of course, she was a political activist. She did get involved in those sorts of causes. She was kind of a larger than life sort of figure in a lot of ways. But, you know, the thing about feminism in the 20th century to me, and it's a story that remains to be really written. I think Abigail Favalli's book on feminism has done a tremendous job outlining some of this. But there is something that has to be reckoned with at some point, and I think it's absolutely part of Steinem's legacy. How is it that a movement that began advancing women's rights, women's protections, specifically women's protections from men overstepping and being abusive, ended in a movement in which men were claiming women's spaces, women's privacy, and the prerogative to appropriate women's kind of culture and essence. I mean, that is, listen, it's the same movement, right? I mean, it's this, you know, if you start at where this thing ended and backtrack, you're on the same road. It's curvy. It's a curvy road. But how is it that we got, I've got a theory, and I think that it can help explain it, but that's the thing about 20th century feminism. And that's the things particularly about Gloria Steinem kind of feminism, because she kind of presided over that, the first shift from first wave to second wave feminism, and then the next shift from second to third, and some people put it in fourth now. I don't know that that's necessary, but it is a remarkable thing in history that a movement that started advancing women's rights and protection specifically from men landed with men claiming the rights to women's private spaces and to basically appropriate women. So
9: to just that's directly gotta be part endanger of it too. Them. Yeah.
10: How did it happen?
9: Yeah, I don't know. I think it's starting any movement is dangerous, is inherently risky. And that doesn't mean you shouldn't do it. But I think it is, just from my observation, it's incredibly difficult to ever announce or accept that what you were after has been accomplished. I think once you start something and you get attention for it and it starts to build, and, you know, I don't want to talk about her personal motivations because I don't know her, but I'm just talking generally about human nature. You start getting attention, you start being seen as the symbol of something, as the champion of something, and then say the things that you were after have largely come to pass, like more women are represented in the workplace, women are paid more, women, whatever. I think it's incredibly difficult to just be like, we did it. And I think it just always ends up morphing.
10: It's
9: hard
10: to raise money on that, right?
9: I mean, it's hard to raise money on we did it, mission accomplished.
10: Saying, hey, remember what we said was the greatest cause of our lifetimes? We did it. And now give us money for...
9: mission accomplished. Yeah. I mean, I also think that with regards to feminism, now I struggle whenever anyone claims to be my champion. And that doesn't mean I don't appreciate women who advocate for other women or Christians who advocate for other Christians. But just when someone sets themselves up and says, I'm the champion of women, especially someone who's then going to go and champion the killing of our children, I really struggle with that. I just don't like it. I think a lot of women don't like that. But I think when you're setting up a movement like that, that inevitably, like, it began with tension between the sexes. And I think that's very spiritual. Like, I'm thinking of Genesis 3, and your desire will be for your husband and he will rule over you. Like, that the tension and competition that came as a result of the fall between men and women will always be with us until Jesus makes all things new. And I think when you start a movement based on that, and I'm not saying that first wave feminism shouldn't have begun or wasn't necessary in a lot of respects, but it's really hard to then walk away from that tension. There's a lot of energy and momentum and fervor to be had if you're stoking the tension between men and women. And that's, but then again, I mean, your question about how does that then become men can be women and have the ultimate authority over what a woman is, I don't have an explanation for that other than the spiritual blindness.
10: Well, I appreciate you bringing up Genesis 3 because I've thought a lot about, you know, the curse and how it impacted particularly the relationship between men and women. And really, if you look at that, what God says there, it wasn't even so much like, this is what I'm doing to you. Like, what he did with the serpent was like, hey, you got to crawl on your belly now. It was almost like a prediction. Like, this is what's going to happen. You're going to want to do this, and he's going to do this to you. And I don't know that there's another greater cultural systemic example of that coming true than this shift from a movement that was about equal rights and equal protection and ended up being about the exact opposite. But I do think it's important to note that what Steinem did in that first swerve of between first and second wave feminism is change the game. She changed the rules pretty dramatically. First wave feminism was more about calling men to responsibility than calling women to rights. So, for example, the connection with the prohibition movement. Why was that? Well, because, you know, women did not have access to the same sorts of rights and protections. And so men could make money, get drunk, and then they would be left impoverished. And then they would be drunk, and if they were violent, there was no recourse. In other words, they didn't have the rights to equal protection in many places, particularly in many communities and cities. They couldn't have their own bank accounts. They couldn't have that same sort of freedom. They certainly didn't have the freedom to vote, to actually speak into issues like alcohol and that sort of stuff. And so you can even see with the causes that they championed that this was about something else. And it was about calling men to moral responsibility, to try to push for an equality in a world in which there is moral responsibility that men and women have. Is to assume an essence to human existence. I'm not saying that everyone was super clear on the image of God and male and female, and everyone had Genesis 1 and 2 memorized. I'm just saying that you're at least kind of swimming in water in which men and women were assumed to be something, and also that we were responsible to each other and responsible for each other, and particularly men who had more rights had greater responsibility. Otherwise, women who had less rights were going to be vulnerable. And it was pushing back against that system. Well, that's not what Steinem was talking about. Steinem was talking about essentially that, what did she say? Women need men like fish need a bicycle. I think that's what Steinem.
9: That's awesome.
10: I think that's what Steinem, I mean, now you're arguing against essence in general. You're not arguing that there's a moral responsibility we have for one another. And so Steinem, as part of her crusade, championed a sexual free-for-all. I've often joked that the mantra was like, men have screwed up the world. So women, it's our time to act like men. You know, I mean, it was like this weird.
9: Well, right. Well, even
10: math,
9: that quote,
10: right?
9: Is like, I don't like your attitude towards us. So we'll just adopt the same attitude towards you. And you can see how it snowballs. That's what I mean by the tension between the genders. Like, if you start a movement instead, rather than saying this is about elevating us to equality, like you're saying, but this is about sticking it to you or making sure you're, you know, put in your place, then that angers men. Probably even the beginnings of first wave feminism angered some men as well, because change
10: is hard.
9: Oh, sure,
10: but that was about something else.
9: And then
10: else.
9: That leads to a backlash to the backlash to the backlash, and now, you know, we're just locked in this gender war.
10: There is a massive difference between a movement that claims equality and rights and one that claims equality and roles. Some roles, you know, do reflect areas in which women were being left out of society unjustly, but other roles reflect areas of design and moral responsibility. And that was the thing that got really blurred. And her championing abortion for her was about championing sexual freedom. It's interesting that first wave feminists, most of them were pro-life. Why? Because they knew abortion, if it were legal, gave men an incredible amount of power to behave sexually and not be morally responsible for their behavior. That's not Steinem's trying to get rid of all moral responsibility. She's arguing essentially for equality based on autonomy. This is a rejection of essence. This becomes as something else. And once you put that in the water, that men and women are self-made, we can do whatever we want to do, no one should tell us what to do, we're not morally responsible to other people, we're only morally responsible to ourselves. Once that stuff gets in the water, then you can see if you're dealing in a universe where there is gravity, right? Where if you step off the roof, you're going to hit the ground, where what God says with the curse and describing the relationship after Eden between men and women, if that's actually the world we live in, then it makes sense now. Well, you've just removed the categories of essence and moral responsibility from the equation. So what are men going to do? They're going to behave like you let them behave. And the first wave feminists believed that if you gave abortion legal status, then men would claim it as a get out of jail free card for their own sexual misdeeds. I mean, think about this shift that right before this kind of craziness we had on the transgender issue, what did we have? We had the Me Too movement, where women were trying to call men back to some sort of reckoning for their sexual misbehavior, and rightly so, but on what grounds? It just ended up being kind of a morally confused place, and what ended up winning the day was what God said, hey, this is what's going to happen. You're going to want this, and men are going to do this, and you know, it turns out the Bible got the human condition right again.
9: That's a real paradox. I hadn't thought about it like that before, where the Me Too movement assumes a certain vulnerability in women that is baked into reality, and asking men and women, but mostly men, to act in light of that, to respect that extra vulnerability. But then to admit that vulnerability is a little bit anathema to the ethos of second wave feminism, which is that we're exactly the same and we should have the same.
10: And we have no moral responsibility. We're not morally responsible beings. It's not just that we have rules that we have to abide by as society. There was more like there's a way we ought to be, and we ought not be like this, and we instead should be like this. That's an essence kind of proclamation or way of thinking about what it means, you know, to be human. And that's exactly what Steinem was arguing against. I'm sure that, you know, your point probably on a functional level, it's like, you know, second wave feminism got a lot of the gains that they wanted and they stopped being able to raise money, so they had to go to a different cause.
9: I'm not as cynical as you, but I mean, it's hard not to see it that way. I think we're all vulnerable to that impulse. Like, you become seen as a champion, you're getting a lot of notoriety, people admire you, you're a hero. What do you do when, you know, you're the dog chasing the car and you've got the car, right? It's just...
10: Yeah, there's no question. I don't think that we have fully reckoned with what the anthropological crisis of the mid-20th century enabled.
9: Really was.
10: It just pulled off the guardrails. It's like, you know, you're bowling with a two-year-old and suddenly you lift those little bumpers out of the gutters and that you know, suddenly the ball's going four lanes down, you know? It's just... I'm mixing a lot of metaphors today, but hopefully that makes sense.
9: I see where you're going. Yeah, there we go. All right, we'll be right back with more Breakpoint This Week in just a moment.
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9: Speaking of using metaphors deftly, how about that segue?
10: There we go. Wendell Berry.
9: There was another notable death this week, and that was of writer Wendell Berry. Your thoughts on Wendell Berry, John?
10: I wasn't overly familiar with Wendell Berry other than the millions of people I feel like who told me, you need to read him, you need to read him, you need to follow him. Certainly a fascinating figure, and in many ways the exact opposite, pushing back to a kind of an essence, a moral responsibility. He certainly understood it differently than a lot of conservatives do. Incredibly talented guy. What I have read is, you know, he was a master, you know, with language and that sort of thing. And he made a difference for an awful lot of people.
9: Yeah, he was a lovely writer. I think I read a few of his books and I love that he lived the way that he said he wanted to live and the way that he wrote about, which not many people do. That's not like in vogue to do anymore, to actually live according to your convictions. And he seems to have done that. I also loved the way he wrote because to me, he wrote as someone who was not trying to write beautifully, but just happened to have beautiful thoughts and he knew how to write them well. It wasn't my favorite kind of writing. I have my own criticisms of it, but the week of his death is probably not the time to share this. So if you haven't read Wendell Berry before, I mean, his poetry is also really lovely. So read some Wendell Berry.
10: You just reminded me of a line. I've never said it on Breakpoint this week, but it's one that Michael Bauman, longtime professor at Hillsdale College and teacher at Summit Ministries, used to say that he said, sloppy language makes sloppy thought possible. And you reminded me of that when you said, his beautiful writing reflected a beautiful way of thinking, or his elegant writing reflected elegant thinking. And I don't think we oftentimes make the connection between whether we can think clearly and then speak clearly and write clearly, but it's all done in words. Words are the fabric of the universe. So there you go.
9: Well, John, that is all the time we have for our program this week. However, we are going to continue talking about more topics, more of the week's headlines over at the Breakpoint podcast. We'd love to have you join us over there. Otherwise, for the Colson Center for Christian Worldview, I'm Maria Baer, alongside John Stone Street, president of the Colson Center. You've been listening to Breakpoint this week. We hope to see you all back here next time. God bless.
3: 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I'm Dodd Morris. 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Parenting Today's Teens has 5 decades under their belt. Mark Gregston and his wife Jan have picked up a few things, all stemming from the deep conviction that kids mattered. 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
12: History is really his story. I'm Cindy Tang with Moving Moments. My pastor said that in one of his sermons, and I have not stopped thinking about it. 2 words, but what a powerful truth. And it really is his story. Genesis 1:1 says, "In the beginning, God created the heavens and the earth." And John 1:1 through 4 tells us his son Jesus Christ, God in the flesh, was there too, because through him, all things were made. So today, remember this, your life isn't just a series of random events. 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I'm Cindy Tang with Moving Moments. 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
13: 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And then Lieutenant Colonel Oliver North will join us to talk about the tragic consequences of ignoring God in our country. 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
17: 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Our special prayer season is over, in one sense, but it's just beginning in another. God is at work, even now. He's heard our prayers, and He will act. So don't let this be a one-time event. Let's carry this week's spirit of prayer forward. 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Thanks for praying.
18: Lessons learned in 50 years of teen ministry. This is Parenting Today's Teens with Mark Gregston. Mark is the founder and executive director of Heartlight Ministries, a residential counseling program for teens. And I'm Wayne Shepherd. Mark, you've learned more than a few things.
19: Yeah, you know, I have. You know, 50 years is a long time, and it's amazing to me. You know, when you've spent five decades living with teens and helping teens, you pick up a few things. And, you know, I started out as a 19-year-old kid leading a young life club in Tulsa, Oklahoma. No degree, no manual, but just a deep conviction that these kids mattered. And that if I can get close enough, maybe I could, you know, make a difference. And I learned then my first year that communication of the gospel across a bridge of friendship that doesn't stop if they don't respond makes all the difference in the world. And so very early on, I think we just started having a relationship ministry that said, you know, we're going to love on kids. We're going to spend time with, even if they don't respond to us, we're going to continue to do that. And that leads right into these lessons that go hand in hand that, you know, that I would say it's relationship, relationship, and relationship. If you have a discipline problem, you have a relationship problem. So you fix the relationship, and you'll be amazed how much of that other stuff starts to take care of itself. Okay, that's kind of the intro to 50 years, thousands of teenagers, and it really boils down to that.
18: Yep. The companion book to this conversation is called 50 Years, 50 Lessons. It's available at ParentingTodaysTeens.org. Mark, you'll talk with a teen guest, Grace, here in just a few moments, but you said it's all about building a relationship with a teen. So talk to parents and grandparents about that.
19: You know, I, Wayne, the crazy thing is some of the concepts that I learned when I was 19, 50, golly, it's crazy to even think about it, 50-some years ago, are the same things that I hold to now. I don't think I'm doing anything different than I did 52 years ago. Maybe we do it in a different place, in a different atmosphere, and have to deal with more stuff. But I would boil things down and say, and this is kind of a rapid-fire response, because if I picked one thing from each month, I mean, we'd be talking about 600 things here. And so to do that's been something different. And so the first thing is this: understand your teen. You know, teens are dealing with more than you realize, and culture is shaping them. Identity struggles are normal. Comparison is damaging. And social media is now amplifying all that insecurity. And a behavior is a symptom of deeper issues, and emotional pain often drives poor choices. And so if you begin just understanding your child and understand what they're going through, it changes the way you respond as a parent and keeps you from just managing behavior. And it pushes you to now be more concerned about the condition of their heart rather than the condition and cleanliness of their room. And I think that understanding comes over time with the intent a parent has to say, I need to know my child. The second thing I would tell you, people, is reshape your parenting mindset. Like I said, don't be shocked what your teen does. Parenting isn't about perfection. And let go of that control gradually. Let out that rope. Pushing away is a normal part of development. Listening is more powerful than lecturing. Moms, dads, listen to it again. Listening is more powerful than lecturing. Don't force faith. It's got to be personal. They'll pick it up because you've done a good job as a parent instilling it in them. And God promises that He's going to continue to work on your child's heart in the days ahead. So their life isn't limited to you. And so take the long view. Think long term, not short term. Think the long term. The next thing I would say is build strong relationships. Move from a teacher to a coach. Lead with grace, not guilt. Create meaningful moments and prioritize that connection, like even time around the table. You know, even if you eat just once or twice a week around the table, and give respect to get respect. words that you say can build and destroy. But here's the other thing, too. Your actions can destroy a lifetime of building of character. And so your actions are now speaking louder than words. Ask questions of your child to unlock their heart and model this vulnerability and your ability to apologize when you're wrong. Men, I want you to hear that. Granddads, I want you to hear that strong. When you admit where you are wrong or you didn't do something right, it means all the world to your teens, whether they're your children or your grandchildren.
2: Mark, it's remarkable. These lessons you learned so long ago still apply so well today. Teens lead more complicated lives today than ever, but these principles remain strong, don't they?
19: They really do, Wayne. I mean, you know, it's rapid fire, you know, but at one point you just learned that these are the things that kids are dealing with. And if I just embrace some of this, then I can change the way that I relate to them. I mean, people really think this, that their words mean more to kids than their actions. And I would tell you that it's your actions. It's how you love. It's how you engage. And the Christ in you who possesses you will come out. You will give your child a taste of the character of God by the way that you engage with them. And do this. Just treat them like you are treated by God. And ask yourself, would God be doing this right now to me? Mm. You know, I mean, so do something different. You know, even when you come to discipline, it's maybe looking and saying, maybe, okay, we're going to have boundaries and discipline. Discipline is helping a child get to a place that they want to be and keeping them from where they don't want to end up. And so you use consequences to teach, not to punish. Don't overreact. I mean, respect thoughtfully and correction without relationship will never work. It'll just fuel the heated anger that they have inside of them. And I'm going to tell parents this too. Pick your battles wisely. Don't parent out of fear and give increasing responsibility to your child over a period of time. It becomes so key. And I'm going to go back. Pick your battles wisely. There's some things that just don't matter. You know, relationships have been ruined over stupid stuff. Yep. And so what's the stuff we do today that's running a relationship that we need to let go of? It's okay to lose the battle if you're going to win the war. And the war is for the relationship and the heart of your child so that you have the opportunity to speak truth into their life at a time that they need it most, which is right now. And, of course, the last thing I would tell you, guide them toward maturity. Help them grow up. Don't be somebody that's keeping them from growing up. Focus on the heart, not the behavior. So many parents get so wound up in just wanting to control behavior that they forget about the heart. And then they end up taking things personally. And I'm going, bow up. Come on, man up. Come on, mom, step up. This isn't a personal thing. This is a role that you play to help your child grow. It's like training a puppy. You got to be involved in their life. You can't just leave it. But the intent isn't to control their life. It's to teach them so they don't do some things and they do other things. And you find over a period of time, if you do that, that those dogs love you like crazy. And so do the same thing with your kiddos. And I'm not saying treat them like dogs. Don't hear me saying that.
2: No, no.
19: I'm not. But stay engaged even when they resist. Trust is built over time. And pray more than you worry and extend this unconditional love. And here's the last thing I would tell you. Let's encapsulate, 50 years. Don't lose hope. Mm. Don't lose hope. And you need to know this, that your influence lasts a lot longer than you think. Engage well, relationship, relationship, relationship.
2: Well, that's a quick lesson, but I'm so glad that you've taken the time to put this in print. Say a word about this book, 50 Years, 50 Lessons, just quickly.
19: Well, yeah, it was a little different, and I wrote it differently. I wrote it like different lessons that parents can learn and grandparents can learn, that you kind of go, we're all involved in their lives. How can we do it better? How can we be used by God more? You know, to give our kids that taste of the character of God that I mentioned earlier. But it's also how to do that in such a way that deepens the relationship. That's what I've been about.
2: So if you are looking to add some new tools to your parenting toolbox, request a copy of this book, 50 Years, 50 Lessons, from Mark Gregson. It's available at ParentingTodaysTeens.org. Mark will talk with a student named Grace next on Parenting Today's Teens.
19: On the hardest days, parents sometimes feel like giving up, but no teen is a lost cause. And if the bad days are outnumbering the good ones, it may be time to get some help.
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19: Hey, Grace, thanks for being a part of the program. It's always fun to have you guys come up. I mean, when you first got here to Heartlight, what was it like? Truthfully.
21: It was rough. My plan was to get on the train and then ride away. So.
19: And people know, some people know because they hear it in the background that we live right next to train tracks. And, you can always hear them in the recordings. But through the years, we've had a couple of kids jump on the trains and head out of town, which I think is hilarious.
21: Yeah.
19: I mean, I like riding trains. I just don't want to ride them that way. So you thought about that?
21: Yes.
19: Wow. Why is that?
21: I wanted to escape so bad. I didn't believe that I was here. I was like in denial for my first like 3 months being here. And I was like, okay, I have to get out of here. And then one time, one of my staff, she caught me halfway down the stairs and she was like, where are you going? And I was like, oh, just out.
19: So to get away from what?
21: Just from here, because I just didn't want to be here. I was like, I just hated the fact that I was away from home and that I like...
19: And where's home?
21: Montana.
19: Wow.
21: Yeah.
19: Long ways.
21: Mm-hmm. I just didn't
19: That'd be one heck of a train ride, you know what?
21: Oh, yeah.
19: I mean, you'd have to go to Chicago and then go over from there. I mean, you wouldn't get back for like a year and a half.
21: Mm-hmm.
19: I'm joking. Okay, so, but what got you here?
21: Well, when I was at home, my freshman year, I was doing a lot of drugs. I was just, you know, hanging out with my friends, just doing all the teenager things, and that's all I wanted to do. I didn't want to do anything else. I just wanted to feel good and have fun. And now that I was...
19: Just being stupid, or were you hiding something, or self-medicating, or
21: self-medicating, anything? For sure.
19: Because of some trauma, difficulty, hardship in your life?
21: Kind of. As a kid, I was taught that it wasn't okay to feel emotions. So really? I was taught that I just had to feel good all the time. I had to feel happy. And then I never learned how to feel emotions properly. And then when I got into high school, all I wanted to do was feel numb. That's all I wanted.
19: Because you didn't want to face your emotions?
21: Yes. I didn't know how.
19: Didn't know how. So they were kind of pinned up. Didn't know how. So you just got rid of them by getting high and stuff.
21: Yes.
19: So it wasn't just being stupid.
21: No.
19: It was more, I mean, there was something driving it a little bit.
21: Mm-hmm.
19: Okay. So what happened? What were the incidents that happened that your parents said, okay, we got to do something?
21: I remember very vividly one time I was really high and my dad picked me up from school and he just kept looking at me and I knew he knew. And he was like, Grace, are you high? And I was like, no, what are you talking about? I'd never do anything like that. And I remember him telling my mom, he was like, your daughter's out here getting high, like your daughter's doing this. And she didn't believe me.
19: Wow.
21: And I was like, ooh.
19: Yeah. Ooh. Okay, so your dad does something, y'all find Heartlight, and you're here. So you spend 3 months kind of fighting it. What changed?
21: Honestly, it was very gradual change. Like at first I was like, okay, I'm going to work on myself just so I can get out of here. Like I didn't want actual change. I was just like, okay, well, I want to fix myself so I can get out of here quicker because I was heard that if you perform, it only holds you back. So I was like, okay, I'll work on myself to get out of here. But then over time it became less of a working on myself for Heartlight to just like working on myself for me and my family and my friends.
19: Don't you think everybody does that?
21: Yeah.
19: I mean, they kind of fake it to make it the first 2 or 3 months, and then it's okay. Learn how to, you know, do the dance, basically, and then in the midst of it somewhere, it's, wait a minute, this could benefit me. This could help me in some way.
21: Mm-hmm.
19: Has it?
21: It has, actually. I've actually learned to really love myself being here, and that was a really bad struggle for me before I came. It was like, it was so awful. And then I learned how to do that, and I don't know, I've just learned how to, like, live properly, yeah. I guess.
19: So did you learn to get in touch with your feelings?
21: Yes, I did. And it was a struggle. I didn't know what I was doing. When I first got here, I didn't know what it was. I was like punching walls and crashing out, and I didn't know what was going on.
19: Wow.
21: It was bad.
19: Well, you're expressing your feelings. You're just doing it in a way that was kind of stupid.
21: Yeah, I just didn't know how. I didn't know what it was. I didn't know how to

0: how to do this because I hadn't cried in like forever. I hadn't known how to. I didn't know how to feel anything.
1: Yeah.
0: Because, yeah, I was just numb for a year. I didn't know how to feel.
1: You think your counselor helped you?
0: Oh, for sure.
1: Really?
0: She helped me, yes.
1: And how did she do that?
0: She just, like, she helped me dig deep and, like, just learn, like, the root cause of why I was doing what I was doing.
1: Wow. Well, for anybody listening, that's Courtney, of course, and that's why we have Courtney on the program, because she's a master at that and has been fantastic. She's been a great addition to our whole radio program. And when she helps you go deeper in those things, was it scary? Was it challenging? Or was it something that you just wanted to avoid?
0: It was all of the above. I wanted to avoid it so bad, but I was like, wait, if I'm going to get out of here, I actually have to do this.
1: Yeah.
0: So it was really scary at first, though, because I didn't know what was going on. I'd feel something and be like, oh, shoot, like, what's going on? I'd start freaking out. And it was just, yeah.
1: You ever leave a counseling session with Courtney and go, I hate her, or I don't want to come back, or it bothers me what she's saying?
0: When I was first with her, yes, because she scared me, but
1: yeah, well, she scares me all the time, so it's so it was tough.
0: Yes.
1: Well, that's amazing. Well, you know, I'm excited for you and that you've gotten to that point. It, you know, what you learn now and what you do now will make a huge difference in the choices you make in the future.
0: For sure.
1: Where do you think you'd be had you not come to Heartline?
0: Probably either dead, in jail, or pregnant, honestly.
1: Wow.
0: One out of the three.
1: Wow. It's amazing to me that every parent, I think all the parents that are here love their kids, but it is amazing that they started everything with great intentions, because it's hope, faith, grace. It's all these names of our kids that are so biblical in nature and with a plan for things to go well. Do you think that the challenges that you guys have gone through within your family will keep you apart or help you grow together?
0: Definitely help us grow together, because even though, like, while I was struggling and I was, you know, I was just sad and angry at the world, trying to push everything away and just feel numb, like, while that was so hard, like, I've learned how to do things that, like, you can't learn without having that experience. Like, me and my parents are much closer now. Like, I can tell them things I would have never been able to tell them a year ago.
1: Well, I'm amazed. And it's been fun watching, you know, kind of on the other side of the fence, watching you grow and change and all that. Pray nothing but great things for you and your family.
0: Yeah.
1: You love your family?
0: Oh, I do very much.
1: Think they love you?
0: Mm-hmm.
1: I think they do, too. That's so cool. Well, look, thank you for being a part of the program and sharing your heart. I know that people just love hearing you guys share about stuff, and it's fantastic. Thank you, thank you.
0: Yeah, of course.
1: You bet.
2: Grace learned how to go deeper and understand her feelings. Thanks for that conversation, Mark. You know, over the years, if I've heard it once, I've heard it 10,000 times. Mark, nothing you can do can make me love you more. Nothing you can do can make me love you less. That needs to be the mantra of every parent, doesn't it?
1: You know, it does. You know, and what I've found is all the stuff that, I mean, even that line, which is kind of the byline of everything I do. I just believe that to be true. You know, I believe that relationship is the currency of influence. And if you don't have that relationship, I remember all the times that, well, I went to so many football games and basketball games, and it was just to give the opportunity to connect with kids. And then in that connection, they would come to a meeting and I would get to share things with them. And so I had my platform, but I found that I didn't have a platform unless I really spent time engaging with them outside of what I was supposed to do. And I think when they see that you really desire to have a relationship, then they flock to you. And this is what I've learned too. And this is, I would aim it at all these grandparents that are listening, because I think it's so important. You know, gray hair is a badge that attracts kids. And what I have found through the years is that as I've grayed, I've attracted more kids. I mean, they want more out of me now. I mean, I'm 71 years old.

0: You know, I mean, I'm as old as dirt, and there's a part of it where kids are wanting to spend time and ask questions and come to me. And it's because I work hard to have a relationship. And what I do now for kids here at Heartlight, and I have them over to eat, I spend time with them, I get them ice cream, I go, come, let's have a cup of coffee, let's sit down and talk. I take them out to eat. Jan and I talk with their parents. I mean, we're involved with them. And because of that involvement, what happens is it opens the door for you to communicate with them. They're looking for wisdom. They just don't know where to find it. And so they're in a world where they don't have relationships with people. And so because of the lack of relationships, for whatever reason that is, they don't have the opportunities to sit with somebody. And they don't have the opportunity to sit with somebody, so they rely on their own foolishness. And I think that's where the kids don't want to be there. They want to be somewhere else. And so if we're going to help them, I think, for me, what I have learned in 50 years, and I'm talking about thousands of kids in Young Life, you know, thousands and thousands of kids at a camp, you know, the 3,500 kids that live with us, if I boiled it down, it's all about building a relationship so that you can communicate the gospel across a bridge of friendship that doesn't stop if they don't respond. That's key. That's been kind of the theme of my life, I think.
1: Yeah. Well, this has been great, but if you want to go deeper on these lessons, please get a hold of Mark's book, 50 Years, 50 Lessons. 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Mark, one more thought from you as we close today, but we'll be back next week with even more.
0: Hey, moms and dads, especially all you grandparents, you know this, 50 years goes by fast. And if there's one thing I'd want you all to know, all the late nights, the hard conversations, the breakthroughs, the heartbreaks, it's this. Relationship is the currency of influence. Not the rules, not the lectures, not the perfectly timed consequence. But none of them work without the relationship underneath them. Teens don't turn a corner because someone had the right technique. They change because somebody stayed close enough, long enough, and earned the right to go deeper. That's the whole game right there. Your teen may be pushing you away right now, but that's okay. Keep building that bridge anyway. Stay consistent. Stay grace-filled. Stay in the game, because the parent who wins isn't always the strictest or the smartest. It's the one who never stops showing up.
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3: 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I'm Dodd Morris, Trillia Newbell, and next with Living by Faith. In 1 hour, a holiday weekend edition of Open Line with Dr. Michael Rydelnik will take you back to a summer conference held just a few weeks ago in West Michigan. 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
13: Pre-recorded, so we won't be able to take your great calls. Welcome to Living by Faith with Trillia Newbell, your bright spot to your Saturday morning. I'm your host, Trillia, and I am so glad to be here every Saturday morning. It's such a blessing and a joy to get to talk to you, to think about what it means to live and walk by faith. This is what our whole life is. To walk by faith and not by sight. And so we all need help. And I am so glad to talk through that every single Saturday. What a joy. So I have two teens who are wrestling with their future. One, of course, is about, well, it's not about, she's 16. The other is 19, about to be 20, which I cannot believe, but he's still teen.
14: And they are essentially asking, what do I want to be when I grow up? What am I called to do? This is such a frequent conversation in my home. Almost daily, we're thinking about the future. We're talking about the future. They're asking questions. And it's just such an interesting and exciting time. Now, I reassure them that they can get a college degree in something, but life might take them down a completely different path. I mean, you know it. I know it. It just, you never know where they're going to end up, but they got to start somewhere. And it all matters. It all matters. But I wouldn't put my hope in whatever I think I want to do in my teens and early 20s. It's not where I'm going to stake all my hope. So I'm encouraging them. My husband's encouraging them. But we're like, you know, pursue something, but all just hold it with an open hand. You don't know what the future holds. How many of you are doing what you thought you were called to do at 16, 18, or even 21 years old? I'd say some of you, because, you know, some of you, if your thought is, I want to be a doctor, you got to start and you're likely probably doing it still, but maybe not. And I would say many of you, or most of you, aren't. We think we're called to something and then it shifts and turns. But this question of calling doesn't just plague young people. Many feel confused or even frozen by the question, what am I called to do? In many ways, what we might also be asking is, what is God's will for my life? When I first became a Christian, I remember memorizing 1 Thessalonians 5, 16 through 18. If I mess it up, forgive me, but rejoice always, pray without ceasing, in everything give thanks, for this is God's will for you in Christ Jesus. 1 Thessalonians 5, I think 16 through 18. That scripture calmed my heart in ways that I didn't know I would need later on. I felt that as long as I'm pursuing Jesus, rejoicing, praying, giving thanks, I could relax. I didn't have to know everything. Everything else just will figure itself out. Now, that doesn't mean I just sat around not pursuing anything, but it did give me peace. And here's my question for you. How have you considered calling in your life? We're going to answer that question in a bit. But to help us think well about the topic, I'm so excited to have my friend Karen Swallow Pryor on the show. She is going to help us think through this topic, and she's written a book that will help us and can help us for the future as we're considering what is calling and how should we think about it. Karen, welcome to Living by Faith.
15: Good morning, Trillia. So good to be on talking with you.
14: It is so good to be on. And just for everyone who's listening in, Karen and I go way back. We were talking way back. We were reminiscing. There was a season where we probably talked every day. I mean, we were in at least this constant, if not online, on the phone. We go way back. She is a dear person to me. And it's just really such a blessing to have you on and get to talk to you. And it's an interesting topic to me when I saw this book and I thought, oh, you've written on literature and reading and you talk and a lot and about current cultural moments. Calling is really, it's kind of unique. So what made you want to write a book on calling?
15: Well, you know, my former role as an English professor full-time in the classroom, of course, I was talking with my students a lot about calling and about career and goals and what they would do with their lives. So I've been having conversations like this for decades. Now, why I wanted to write a book on it, part of it was to draw on those conversations in this particular moment and kind of combat some of the myths that I think are part of our cultural moment right now. But also, I found myself struggling with some of these questions myself as I was undergoing a shift in my profession and my job and my vocation. And so all those things fell together. And I actually, because I also, you know, sort of the second half of the book is about how we're all called to pursue truth, beauty, and goodness. That's something that I've been preaching for years. So as I'm able to bring together a lot of things that I've talked about and thought about for decades.
16: Now, as a professor of literature, I connect the dots for me, because for some reason I'm not connected. You would talk about calling it. Would that be because of relationships with your students?
15: Yes.
16: Okay.
15: Yes.
16: So kind of like when I'm talking about my teens, we're talking about calling, thinking about calling, but we're not. Okay, so carry on.
15: Yeah. No, and of course, you know, if you teach English, I mean, every discipline's a little bit different, but when you teach English literature, even in the classroom, you're going to talk about everything, because literature covers everything. Even in, you know, in the academic study, these questions open up. I've actually included a lot of the literature that I teach in this book, the poems and the essays that wrestle with these questions. But on the other, you know, outside the classroom, of course, I develop relationships with students who see what I do. I'm a writer and a speaker, and a lot of English majors want to do the same thing. And so it naturally opens up to these kinds of discussions on a more relational level as well.
16: Okay. Makes complete and total sense. Okay. So can you help us define it? Because you've mentioned, and I think this is true of most people, it is not something that you just wrestle with when you're 18 and trying to decide on your major. I think throughout your life, people are asking, okay, what am I called to do? What my husband and I, just this morning, we were talking about, okay, if this kid goes here, are we going to be called to follow them, or do we stay rooted here, or what do we do? And there is this question of what do we do? What are our lives going to look like in this year, that year? So define it. What is calling?
15: Yeah, no, that's an important question. And the first thing that I want to say, even before defining it, is that we have multiple callings at the same time. And I think a lot of us, we have this idea that there's one calling and we've got to find it. And if we don't find it, we've missed it. We've lost out. And there can be these bigger callings that are more defining of our lives, but we have multiple callings. Even our role in our families as a mother or father or daughter or son, those are actually callings. And that's why you and your husband are wrestling with the question about what you'll be called to do when your children pursue their callings, because you do have callings as parents. And we have callings as friends and neighbors and citizens. That's not usually what we're talking about when we talk about calling, but right. We need to, because all of our callings need to be woven together in a way that brings balance and harmony to our lives and the way that we live out our faith. So calling, to define it, is, and this is one of the central points of my book, because we live in a sort of self-expressive age. And so we tend to think if we're passionate about something, or we like something, or we want to do something, that that is our calling. And my major point is no. Calling literally comes from outside. We are called by someone or something. As Christians, we know ultimately that is God, but he uses people and circumstances and our internal senses, such as our gifts and our passions. All those can be part of hearing and fulfilling that calling. But the call comes from outside. And in the Protestant world, we have a long heritage in Protestant teaching and doctrine. Calling is understood by Luther and those that followed to be the way that God uses us to serve our neighbors. So calling is about serving our neighbors, not fulfilling our passions and desires and exercising our talents, even though hopefully that will be part of it, but it isn't always that way.
16: So that is, I think, so interesting, because we always, and my whole beginning of this has been about us, right? Me focused. Mm-hmm. And what a different, except for the scripture, right? To pray without ceasing. But even that is me doing something. Mm-hmm. So how can it be helpful to think about calling this way?
15: Hmm. It can be helpful because it does take, as you talked about in reciting that scripture that's so important to you, it can actually release us from the pressure and anxiety that it's all up to us. We do have responsibilities. We need to pray and seek and listen for the Lord. But really, the calling does come from outside. And I'll give a sort of dramatic example, but I think it really helps, is illustrative, is over the past last year, my mother, who lives, you know, we built my parents a home in our property, so they live with us. My mother became terminally ill with cancer. Nobody wants that. Right. But in my particular, where we lived and how we constructed our lives and what I was doing, I was called to care for her at home during those last weeks. That was a calling. I didn't choose it. I didn't want it. No one wants that. But I would not have not answered that call for anything in the world. That was a calling. It was temporary. It was hard. I didn't choose it, but I was called to do it.
16: Mm. No, that you are absolutely right. There are times when we are called to hard things that aren't things that we asked for, aren't things that we could imagine. But God will be with us in that calling, whatever it is. I want people to be able to call you and ask you, Karen, some questions. So if you have a question, a comment for Karen, give us a call at 877-548-3675. Again, it's 877-LIVE-675. We have 5 signed copies to give you of You Have a Calling by Karen. 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
16: Welcome back to Living by Faith with Trillia Newbell. 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Again, it's 877-548-3675 or 877-LIVE-675. And we will give you a copy of You Have a Calling by Karen Swallow Pryor. And so, Karen, we were talking about calling and how it really looks different than what we often think. And how could it, did you, I don't know if you've talked about this, and if you did, forgive me, but how can it be helpful to think about passion coming in, coming from inside and calling from outside? So what is passion versus calling?
15: Yeah, that's again a really important distinction that I try to make in the book, because we often conflate the two. We do have passions. Oftentimes those passions, I think, are just innate in the way that God made us and created us. And sometimes we can cultivate those, or, you know, whether rightly or wrongly, passions can be good, they can be bad. They're energy and desires to do and be certain things. And those, that is internal. And as I said before the break, calling comes from outside. So passion is inside, calling is outside. And in an ideal world, in heaven, those things will completely overlap. We will be called to do something that we're passionate about. And for some of us, we do have that in our work lives, or maybe we have it for a little while, but not always. But yeah, understanding that they are distinct and that they don't always overlap, I think is helpful, because we can be passionate about something that we don't get paid to do. That's not our work.
16: 100%.
15: But that doesn't, yeah, that doesn't mean we can't pursue it.
16: I would love to think about this practically, because I keep going back to my kids, because we were just talking about how one of my children wants a family, and I only have 2. He wants to provide for his family, so he might need to, you know, get a normal job. But he has other passions. And so we were trying to explain, well, you can have a job and still pursue, not at the neglect of your job or neglect of your whatever that passion is that is likely could be outside of your job. So, for example, I think he could be a history professor, but he also wants to dabble in music. Okay, mm-hmm. So how would you encourage someone who to practically pursue, because we're also need to be responsible, so there's so many elements. So help us practically.
15: If we're talking about and again, because as I said before, we have multiple callings, and really the older we get, the more callings we have. You know, if you're a young person, you have the calling to be a son or daughter, you have the calling to be a Christian if you're a believer, and you have the calling to be a student. Like that's actually a calling. And so there's not a lot, you know, there are fewer roles. And so if you're younger and you're asking those questions, a big part of it is actually knowing yourself, getting to know yourself, and how you know, what your gifts are, what your passions are, and getting to know the world and what the reality of the world is like. And so there are some people who will be content and responsible in pursuing music and, you know, having a very unstable life. Right. There are people who can do that and will be, you know, thrive. There are other people who actually would prefer, again, these are not things we necessarily know, we have to learn. There are other people who would just rather leave their work at home, that, you know, when it's over, when the day is done, and not and then pursue their passions freely. The example I use in the book about myself is I have always had a passion for animals. I love animals.
16: Yes.
15: So when I was a teen, I thought, oh, that means I should be a veterinarian. No, I don't want to my job to be animals. I want to just, and fortunately I found that out early on. I didn't want to go to medical school. I didn't want to do surgery. I just wanted to enjoy animals. And so I have that passion, did not want that to be my work. And so it wasn't my calling. Now, again, this is a process of discovering who we are, how we're made, yeah. and also the realities of the world. Like if you don't yeah. like math and science, you might not make a good veterinarian.
16: That is awesome. You know, we have some callers and we want to take them. Karen from Buffalo Grove, you're on the air.
0: Hi, thank you for taking my call. My question is, when I was younger, I believed I had a calling to lead in an agency, a nonprofit agency. But at the time, I was going to school, and I felt that the Lord was calling me to go to school. But since then, I realized that I probably missed my calling, that the Lord was calling me to lead where he needed me to go, and I was so absorbed in what I felt he was calling me to do that I missed it. So my question is, if you miss your calling, so now I'm in my 60s, and I'm been mulling this over for the past 30 years, if you miss your calling, does God have another calling for you, or have you just missed out on life?
15: Oh, that is such a good question. And I have heard different versions of this question. So, and there's no, you know, clear single answer, but let me give you a couple of guiding things that I think can help you. First of all, as I said earlier, we do have multiple callings. So you might, you know, so you might miss one calling, but you still have others. You did have a calling as a student and you did pursue that. And again, if we think of, I can be very literal, so bear with me. If we think of call, a call is kind of a literal, like someone calling on the phone, which it really is very much like that. Sometimes we can miss a call. We actually, God may have had something for us that we could have done and would have honored him, but it's not the only call. And so I think in this station in your life and this age, I mean, we all have limitations. Our age is a limitation. The world's needs and capacities in our particular moment is a limitation, but whatever it was that you think the call that you missed, you still have those gifts. You still have those desires. You still have those abilities. There may be other ways you can use them even in your 60s. I want to write another book to follow up with this one about calling later in life. And so I would just put before the Lord, say, you know, are you still calling me to leadership in some capacity, and see what he does with that and where he leads you?
16: Yes. Amen to that. Karen, God's not done with you. And I think that's something that we have to remember. And I would love to see a follow up of this. Stay on the line, Karen, and you will get a copy of You Have a Calling by the other Karen.
15: It's a good day for Karens.
16: It's a great day for Karens. And and we'll make sure our producer gets your address. What a great call. That was very good. We have Deborah from Chicago. You have a question or a comment.
21: Hi. Thank you for taking my call. And I am pretty much in the position that Karen. I'm about to retire, though. And I'm wondering, at one time in my life, because I wanted to work with children, and then, you know, that don't have families, foster children, or maybe after school children, something of that nature. And then at other time in my life, I was thinking that, well, maybe I should pursue more, something more, you know, Christian, religious-like. I don't even know how to delve into what I should do.
15: Go ahead.
21: But I'm going to have the time soon to do
15: something. Yes. Well, retirement is a very, you know, special time in life, because you are retiring, which means that you don't have to work in order to bring in money. Hopefully, that's part of the retirement plan. So you have this time available, which is something to steward. And so you are asking the right question to say, how am I called to use my time? And so there are so many ways that you can serve children in your community. And I would say that is actually a religious calling. It doesn't have to be with a religious organization for it to be an expression of your Christian faith and a way to serve your neighbors. That's very important. So I would just begin looking around at organizations and nonprofits and ministries that have different services, and to see how you might be called to fill a need that does fit with this area that you felt called to years before. I think it's exciting, and there are probably more opportunities than you even realize or even will know what to do with. And so then you'll need wisdom and discernment to pursue the right one. But I know that your time and your talent is needed out there.
16: Absolutely. Deborah, stay on the line, and we will make sure that you get a copy of Karen's book, You Have a Calling. I think that is one of the things that you said that I just want to repeat, because I think it's so important. Calling doesn't always mean vocation. It doesn't mean job. And it also doesn't mean you don't have to be paid So you even talked about how you have a love for animals, but that's not your vocation, but you can care for, you can write about, which we've read about animals. And so you can serve a church and not have to have a label or a title on your name. I think that's so important. Nonprofits, all sorts of things. And, you know, a lot of our callers, I believe a lot of them are in their later in their life. I'm reading the screen right now, and they're trying to figure out, well, what's next for me? I think that's an interesting conversation, and one I am so excited we get to have with Karen Swallow Pryor on Living by Faith when we return.

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0: 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In this world you will have much trouble, the Master taught, but take heart, I've overcome the world. And so the people of God say, of course, Amen. Come, Lord Jesus. Come and take your place. Come and make everything right. Come and wipe away our tears. Come and take us to your heaven, where there will be no more sadness or pain.
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7: Welcome back to Living by Faith with Trillia Newbell. I'm talking with Karen Swallow Pryor. Her writing has appeared in the New York Times, the Atlantic, Vox, the Washington Post, Christianity Today, and many other places. Her most recent book is You Have a Calling, Finding Your Vocation in the True, Good, and Beautiful. And we have been talking about calling, and we have so many people on the phone lines who are interested in this topic because it affects all of us. Calling is a question we are all asking. What should I do? What am I called to do? What is God's will for my life? And Tracy in Florida, you have a comment or a question.
8: I did. Thank you for taking my call. I'm sitting here with tears in my eyes because I've been listening to the other callers, and I wanted to just share that I have had a calling since I was very young and 30 to write a book and to really share what God had done in healing my marriage and just so many stories of women that I saw in healing. And I'm 57 years old and I just wrote the book. It was just released this Christmas and it's called Hope for Your Next Chapter, 30 Whispers of Grace. And it's all about this issue of calling and to be gentle with ourselves and how God's not done writing the story, no matter what chapter of life you're in. So I didn't expect, I actually called to ask you a question about it, but I just, my heart goes out to anybody listening because there is hope for that next chapter. And if there is that calling in your heart, please listen because it's never too late for that to come about. So that wasn't actually what I called to talk to you about, but I just wanted to share that with the other women that had called in.
9: Congratulations on that. That is such an encouraging story. I'm glad you shared it. Yes.
8: Thank you.
9: Yes.
8: And I will tell you, there were multiple times when I felt like I had failed that calling, where I had agents, I had offers, and due to circumstances in our family and raising four children, I couldn't, I felt like I couldn't pursue that. Yeah. And I had to keep putting it down. And it was so frustrating, and I felt like I had failed. But one thing that I wanted to tell you is that at the right time, just in extraordinary circumstances, God provided a local pastor who just listened to me talking one day and said, you know, I think I have this missionary girl who could help you with this, whatever you're doing. And she was actually the designer for the book. And when she prayed about the message, it came to life. And it just was like all of the things came together. I wasn't in charge of putting that whole puzzle piece together. And so anyways, that's what I'm calling you about, is now that this book has launched, it's sold over 600 copies in about 3 weeks on Amazon.
9: My question
8: is, how do you determine where to put the effort of that calling? Because I'm also a therapist that helps people in trauma, and I do a sound therapy with people. And so I have a local presence. I have, you know, I'm trying to get an online presence going. And then I have this book that I need to be sharing the word for, which is completely different. It's like you getting on different Christian avenues in media. So how do you really determine, like, Lord, where, because they're merging right now. There's a convergence.
9: Mm-hmm. Yeah.
8: So how
9: do
8: you really decide that?
9: Yeah.
10: No, that's such an important question. And again, I don't have a formula, but this is actually a question that I address in my chapter in the book on beauty. Because beauty, one of the classical definitions of beauty or elements of beauty is proportion. And it's not easy to achieve beauty, to make beauty, to recognize beauty in our fallen state. But something that is beautiful is in part something proportionate. So if we think about proportion and bringing proportion to our lives, our entire lives, but also in the moment, we are going to have times in our lives where we really have to focus on our job, or we may have a family crisis and that has to come first. But keeping in mind, again, this isn't an easy answer, but keeping in mind that the beauty emerges over the long term of being responsive to bring the right proportion at the right time, that if we're pursuing that long-term beauty, then we are fulfilling all of our callings well. It's not easy. It's not always simple, but we have to do it on a day-to-day basis, a seasonal basis, knowing that some things require more at certain times, and then that will pass, but holding it all together as, you know, a whole, because we do have these multiple callings at the same time. And that is just normal. It is hard, but that is part of what our callings are.
9: Absolutely. You know, I was going to say another thing to think about, Tracy, is that we are to be faithful to what God has called us to. So right now I could think about four or five things where I think, okay, God has called me to this. He's given me this task or this role or whatever it is, and I need to be faithful to it. And so if it's your job, well, you need to be faithful to it. If he's given you an opportunity to, like this publishing situation is what I was going to call it, but that's what I'll call it. You need to be faithful to it, but that doesn't mean you have to do it forever. And so there are seasons, and but faithfulness is something that is a guiding principle for me. I have a contract. Okay. I need to be faithful to it. Now, maybe God calls me out of it or out of something. Well, I mean, that's a conversation to have if that's something that's needed, but faithfulness is often a guiding principle for me as I'm thinking through all the various things that I am doing. Stay on the line, Tracy, so that my producer can get your address. Thank you so much for your call. You're going to get a signed copy of You Have a Calling by Karen Swallow Pryor. We had a caller named Jim. He had to go, but I want to actually read his comment because I thought it was a good question. Jim wrote, "The unforeseen callings, how do we prepare for them? How do we keep ourselves available for those?" That's a really interesting. How do you prepare for the unforeseen? And you kind of alluded to it when you talked about your dear mother's cancer diagnosis. How would you encourage listeners to mm-hmm. prepare for those unforeseen mm-hmm. callings?
10: That is a really good question. And of course, it's impossible to prepare specifically for something unforeseen because it's unforeseen. But I think it goes back, Trulia, to some of the comments you made at the beginning of this program when you talked, and we are really on the same page here. You said we need to actually be open-handed and open-hearted, knowing, I mean, you were talking about your teens and young people kind of, you know, holding it all loosely as they explore and grow. But we need to do that through our whole lives. We need to realize that our life could change in an instant and a breath. We can, you know, we continue down our path, but knowing that God is at work and that things will happen that we don't expect, and not being so mired down and committed to our own sense of how things are supposed to be or what our identity and our role is supposed to be, that we leave room for God to lead and direct us as life brings these unexpected challenges or even opportunities. We have mm-hmm. to know ahead of time that this is going to happen, and so hold everything loosely because it's all His to begin with.
9: Amen. Here's a question. Have you ever encountered people trying to force themselves into a calling?
10: Oh, yes, yes. This is something I do cover in my book. And this is why I think it's important to, again, recognize that calling comes from outside. We may desire, we may wish, we may want, we have talents. I want to do this. I feel like I should do that. That's all fine, but that does not mean that we are called to do it. We have to mm-hmm. wait to be called. We can pursue calling. I think of, you know, I don't have kids and I don't do sports, but I know if you're a young person in a sport, that you might, right. you go out of your way to put yourself in front of the recruiters or play in the league that gets noticed. Yeah, those are things we do so that we can maybe have a better chance at the opportunity. Certainly we can do those things, but that doesn't mean we're going to get called. I can't say to an employer, I'm going to make you hire me.
9: Right.
10: And yet we tend to do that with the things, you know, that we want to do. And we've all had a bad teacher.
9: Yeah.
10: Maybe even a bad pastor or a doctor who wasn't skilled. We do not want to do things that we're not equipped or called to do. And we need to be careful about that.
9: Amen to that. I have so loved this conversation, and we have more on Living by Faith when we return.

0: 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Barriers like conflict, culture, geography, and religion. 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At International Needs, we're bringing the gospel to some of the least reached areas of the world, one relationship at a time. 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
2: This is Ann Graham Lotz with Daily Light for Daily Living. Whom do you know who says we can each have our own religion as long as we're sincere? Does that person put a guilt trip on you for what he or she describes as a dogmatic, narrow-minded, intolerant, exclusive faith? But the gospel wasn't our idea, was it? In John 14:6, Jesus himself declared, "I am the way and the truth and the life. No one comes to the Father except through me." We must come to God through Jesus, or we don't come at all. The Bible says emphatically in Acts chapter 4, verse 12, that salvation is found in no one else, for there is no other name under heaven given to men by which we must be saved. Just the name Jesus. Listen to me. Jesus is God himself made visible to all. You and I are not condemned to live in darkness because he has turned on the light. The light of the world is Jesus. This is Ann Graham Lotz.
3: Welcome back to Living by Faith with Trillia Newbell. I'm talking with Karen Swallow Pryor. And, you know, first of all, Karen, I always mix up your names.
4: You did great.
3: It's so funny. It cracks me up. Anyways, Karen, so here's a question for you. We were talking about how we might think we're called to something and pursue something that we're kind of forcing. So what role does giftedness have or not have in calling?
4: Mm-hmm. Well, giftedness does have a big role. I mean, I think it's sort of the prerequisite. I know in church life, we often like to say he equips the called, and we use that as an excuse to do something we're not gifted to do. And sometimes we have to, but we really should look to our gifts and talents as indications of what we might be called to do, the way we might serve our neighbors best. But we also have to look at the reality of the world. I mean, writing, as Tracy mentioned earlier, writing is in our world right now is something that is a lot of people can do because of the technology we have and education we have. And right. Yet there are so many writers in the world may not need all of them. So it makes it harder to get published and to do well with a book. That's a reality of the world that has nothing to do with our gifts and talents. So that's part of it. But what the world needs at the moment is another part of it. And again, because calling is a way to serve our neighbors, we really ought not to pursue things that we aren't equipped or gifted to do. I mean, unless it's just, you know, an emergency situation or there is no one else.
3: Absolutely. We have Mary from Illinois. You have a question or a comment.
5: Hi, I appreciate you. Can you hear me? I'll turn my speaker
3: yes.
5: off here.
3: We can hear you perfectly. Go for it.
5: Okay. Yeah. Based on what you just stated, there was a congregation we belonged to that tested your talents when you came in, you know, like a questionnaire. Mm-hmm. Are you good at music? Are you good at this? And so you knew where you could plug in the best, you know, like time and talents, like how you could serve. But also my mom said to me when I went, I like literally anguished over my next steps in life, my career, whatever. I anguished for 3 years and prayed, and God, I'm born of missionary parents and their teachers. They said, don't go into teaching. So I ended up pursuing occupational therapy to help people with their careers and help, huh. You know, so I would say my question more or less is, Do you believe that it's wise to tell the children as they get ready?

0: the older people that came and sponsored us, but I think that was wise counsel, because you don't always know that that's priority, you know.
1: Thank you, Mary.
2: Right.
0: Yeah.
3: No, yeah. Absolutely. I mean, one of the ways that we actually as Christians can find our calling and discern it is to be in Christian community, because God uses other believers to point out and name things and identify things that we might be called to. So that's excellent advice.
1: Yes, absolutely. So Mary, thank you so much for your call. We have a signed copy for you. You have A Calling by Karen Swallow Pryor. And I think joining as a young student, finding a local church where you can find community is essential. And I do believe that the church body can affirm your calling in so far as your giftings, and it can just be a real encouragement to you and a support. Thank you again, Mary, for your call. Lori from Ohio, you have a comment or a question.
4: Yes. Let me turn down my radio here. Hang on a second.
1: No problem.
4: Can you hear me?
1: I can hear you.
4: Hello?
1: I can hear you. Can you hear me, Lori? Yes, I can hear
4: okay.
1: you.
4: Thank you. Okay. I'm calling because I'm looking to retire, but I'm not feeling, I'm kind of half and half. I don't feel like a real calling. Like, what am I going to do after I retire? I'm a nurse right now, so I felt like that was my, first calling. I've done that for 40-some years and, raised a family, which is another strong calling. But I'm just curious, how do you know, is it time to retire, or if I'm not feeling really strong about changing or doing anything, should I be holding off to make that big decision? It's just, I wish I had, a strong pull to do something one way or the other, For a while,
1: yes.
4: Babysitting my grandkids, they're in school now, so I don't really have to do that during the week. Now if I had any other ones coming, I'd feel like that would be my calling to help with those kids, but we don't have those right now. So,
1: right.
4: So I was just wondering, what do you think about that? As far as
1: How do you find?
3: Yeah. I mean, of course, for most of us, there are financial questions that have to be addressed, and that's responsible. But beyond that, I do think that because we live longer in the modern world, we still have an sort of outdated system concerning retirement. We can retire from our jobs, but I think as Christians, we should know that we are not retired from callings and from serving and from filling the needs of our neighbors. So it might be something that you can continue doing the kind of work that you're doing now in a different capacity. But if that's not feasible or desirable, you should certainly be looking for ways that you can serve others in a different role, in a different calling once you do retire. So retirement is more of a secular, American financial category. But for believers, we can serve the Lord and our neighbors until the last breath that we take on this earth.
1: Gosh, what a good reminder. That's a third book that you could write. Karen, you got a lot of books to write from this.
3: Yes.
1: But seriously, that is, Lori, first of all, thank you so much for your call, because I do think Thurn and I, my husband and I, we're about to be empty nesters, and we keep thinking, whoa, I'm fairly young, and to me...
3: And you are.
1: Yeah. We have a lot of potential life to live yet. And that has been such a question for us. What do we do? What do we not do? What can we withdraw from? What should we do? I mean, those are questions that I'm asking, Lori. Stay on the line, and I will make sure you get a copy of Karen's book, You Have a Calling. And here's a question, Karen, as we are thinking through this, and I want to kind of end on this. Is it okay to have dreams?
3: It is absolutely wonderful to have dreams and to bring them before the Lord. And, this is a point I wanted to make way back when we took Tracy's call, and she talked about publishing her first book in her 50s. This is another thing I encourage young people, but also us not so young people, is that really if things go in their natural order, life is actually long. And I bet Tracy's book, I hope I'm remembering her name correctly, her book was a lot better at 57 than the book she would have written at 30 for, yes, right? And yeah, so if we are patient and we have these dreams, life is actually an experience is actually going

0: going to make the fulfillment of that dream richer and better because life brings us so much wisdom and experience. And so bring these before the Lord, but be patient. That's be patient and let it be done in His time and in His way.
1: I absolutely love that, Karen. You know, I've been using the phrase a couple of times, God's not done with you. And I love that Tracy, it was Tracy, she wrote her book at 50 something. I think Tim Keller didn't start writing until he in his 50s. Right. And there are so many people who begin something. I hear people, I went to law school and I was 56, or I just, you know, God, you never know what the Lord would have for you. And I thank you. I thank God that He can use us. I love your focus to serve our neighbors. Like if there's anything else that we can do, we can serve and love those who are in our local churches, those who are in our neighborhoods, those who are around us and beyond. We don't it's not about me or all of, and I really love that, Karen. And it's convicting also. Thank you very much. But this is so wonderful. And so I hope everyone grabs your book. How can they find you real quick? How can they find you?
0: They can find all my information on my website, KarenSwallowPryor.com. 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
1: Very good. 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
18: From Maranatha Bible and Missionary Conference in Norton Shores, Michigan, it's Open Line with Dr. Michael Rydelnik. Hello, friends. Welcome to Open Line, Moody Radio's Bible study across America. My name is Michael Rydelnik. I'm Professor Emeritus of Jewish Studies and Bible at Moody Bible Institute, and I'm so grateful to be joining you around the radio kitchen table today at the beautiful Maranatha Bible Conference Center. We're talking about your questions about the Bible, God, and the spiritual life. Normally, we take your calls, but today, no phone calls. The guests at Maranatha will be the ones asking the questions for you. I'm sure they're going to ask a question that you have been thinking about yourself. So, no phone calls today. The guests will be asking the questions. I want to say thanks to Chris Seagard for handling all the technical aspects, to Eva Rydelnik, my wife, for handling all the production aspects of this, and also to Jared Hall, who is here to help with our guests as they ask the question. And I also want to tell you, I'm not answering questions alone today. Joining me today is Dr. Cisco Cotto. He's a veteran pastor. He's a Chicago radio news anchor, and he is now also a professor of pastoral studies at Moody Bible Institute. And he and I are speaking this week at Maranatha together. And we're having a great time doing that. Welcome.
19: It's been a blast. I always enjoy being here to listen to you answer Bible questions. It's my favorite thing to
18: do. You like hearing me? Well, I brought you up here because I don't want to answer. I want you to answer. That's it. Well, if you're listening, it's time to get a cup of coffee and get out your Bible, because we're going to get started with questions right away. We're going to go right up to our very first person who...
20: Liz.
18: Liz. Your name is Liz, and you are from?
20: Sherman, Illinois.
18: Welcome.
20: What book of the Bible would you suggest a new believer or a seeker to read?
18: Well, it just depends on the seeker or the person, don't you think?
19: The book of... I'm going to say this, and I'm going to explain why. I never thought in a million years that someone would ever say, I came to faith in Jesus by reading the book of Job. And yet, in my former church in Oak Park, Illinois, just outside of Chicago, there's a young man who came and he said, I came to faith in Jesus Christ, and you'll never guess how. It was from reading the book of Job. And I was like, are you really? Seriously? There's, in one sense, and we could talk more about a specific book or two, but in one sense, just reading God's word and allowing it to penetrate your heart and your mind, allowing the Holy Spirit to work through his word. I'm not going to duck the question and say any book of the Bible.
18: No.
19: But there is some truth to the fact that any book of the Bible will be used by God in your heart.
18: So the very first thing I think about making someone effective at communicating their faith is not to be a good talker, but to be a good listener. And as you become friends with people who are seeking, I think Romans is right, I happen to believe, where it says no one seeks God. But I think people do seek truth. They do seek meaning. They do seek significance. And that's when they're seeking that, if they're seeking with all their heart, that's when the Bible says, if you seek me, you'll find me, if you seek for me with all your heart. And so God opens their hearts. And so listen to people who are seeking, so you can know which book to recommend. So, for example, many people say, recommend the Gospel of John. And I think that's probably pretty true for most people, to get them to understand the story of Jesus and get acquainted with who he is. I think that's crucial. When I talk to a Jewish person, I generally say, you should read the Gospel of Matthew. But sometimes I say, you need to read the book of Isaiah, believe it or not. And so it just depends on... listening to the person. And I think the funniest story about this is someone I'll be talking about tomorrow night, Gus Graziano. I'll be talking about him in my message that I'm going to give here. But Gus was a technician assigned to Lewis Goldberg, who was an engineer. And he was talking about his faith with Lou Goldberg. Lou Goldberg was a brilliant man. He ended up becoming my predecessor in Jewish studies at Moody Bible Institute. And so what Gus did is he said, you know what? You need to read the book of Romans. Who tells someone to read the book of Romans? But he thought Dr. Goldberg, well, he wasn't Dr. Goldberg then. Lou Goldberg is brilliant. He's a great engineer. He needs to read a sort of a logical presentation of the message of salvation, which is what the book of Romans is. And so Lou Goldberg read the book of Romans in one night and came back the next day a believer. So you just, the key is being a good listener so that you know what a person needs. And that's what I would recommend. When we listen well, we can make a good recommendation.
19: Now, you say earlier, you mentioned two books, the Gospel of John. So that's a book that's all about helping people believe. Mm-hmm. I mean, in your own personal study, if you read through the Gospel of John, underline or highlight, mark up that Bible, underline or highlight every time you see believe or belief or believing
18: or faith.
19: Something or faith. Yes, yeah, just all over the Gospel of John. That's a reason to give that to someone. Now, you mentioned Matthew, though, for someone who's Jewish. Why would you say that?
18: Matthew was the first gospel written, in my opinion. Many people say Mark, but I believe it was Matthew, according to tradition. And it was written for early Jewish people who the disciples were trying to reach with the gospel in the land of Israel. According to church father tradition, there was two editions of it. There was a Greek edition for Jews from the diaspora, who their first language was Greek, and there was also an Aramaic slash kind of Hebrew edition, which we don't have, that was given to Jewish people. It's still today effective with Jewish people. And so often people think when we talk to Jewish people, we don't give them the New Testament. Well, I think it's important to be able to present the gospel and explain the gospel just using the Hebrew Bible, the Old Testament. But on the other hand, Jewish people are intrigued by Jesus. And if they're seeking spiritually, the gospel of Matthew is a great way of reaching them.
19: Yeah, there's Old Testament quotes if you look in your Bible. On, I think it's just about every page of the gospel of Matthew, there's some quote from the Old Testament. Yeah,
18: it's all in block letters. So if you want to know if it's from the Old Testament, that's how you'll know.
19: Yeah, that's great.
0: Courtney from Franklin, Indiana. If people are raised in completely different environments, different religious cultures, can we really say that we all have the same chance at salvation? How does God make that fair?
18: Well, that's a really good question for Cisco. Well, let me just say that we all start on the same basis, and I don't think it's necessarily that everyone's at the same place, but here's what I think is interesting, is that there are people who are born into a very Bible-based, let's call it Christian culture, and they're almost, it's almost like they have received an inoculation against the faith, and some would say it's not fair to them because they've gotten enough of it so that they don't want to believe it. And people who are not raised in that setting, when they do hear it, it finally does click for them in a way that it doesn't for someone who's had that inoculation, that vaccine, so to speak, against the faith. So I don't know if we can say fair. You know, I would go to Romans 1. What do you think?
19: Well, when you talk about a starting point, we have to have clarity on where we're starting. We are all sinners who deserve God's wrath, regardless of the household you grew up in, regardless of who's talked to you about any sort of a faith background. We are all sinners who deserve God's wrath. And God, in his goodness, for, I don't know, I'd say maybe reasons I hope to someday understand in heaven.
18: But we won't.
19: But we probably won't, right? You know, in heaven, we don't become God knowing and understanding everything just because we're in heaven. God chooses to bring some people to faith in Christ, to draw some people to the Father. And that, I mean, if you're talking to many non-Christians, that's one of the things that pushes them back from Christianity, right? They don't want, it doesn't sound fair, and it doesn't sound like something they want to be a part of.
18: But here's something that is fair. This is what Romans 1 says, and it's speaking about pagans, people who were not raised with any kind of biblical understanding. And it says in Romans 1:20, for his invisible attributes, that is his eternal power, and his divine nature have been clearly seen since the creation of the world, being understood through what he has made. This is what theologians call general revelation. It's the revelation in creation. And everyone equally has creation. And what happens is when we see the creation, we see the, go out tonight where there's, when it's dark out, and you see those stars, and you see the galaxies out there. You don't even need a telescope. You just can look out there, and you could see this glory of creation. Everyone has that. People who are raised in church, people who are raised in the wilderness. Everyone has that. And it is designed to, that argument from creation says, there is a creator. And if someone doesn't decide to worship the creation itself, which is what pagans did. You know, they're worshiping the sun and they're worshiping the moon and that. But when they understand that there is a creator, when they look at the creation, that's when God will give them more special revelation. And so we all start out the same, whether we're born in Michigan or someplace where it's never been heard. We start out with just general revelation, just creation.
19: Yeah, and at that section of Romans 1, as a result, they are without excuse. Mm-hmm. Because we all have access to that creation revelation.
18: Yeah. Now, that's not enough to save someone, but it sure is enough to condemn them. What they need to do is respond to the light that God gives them, and then God will send more information for them. Okay?
19: Thank you.
21: Jane Ellis from Columbus, Indiana. I'm uncomfortable with the following verse, 1 Samuel 16:15, which says, Saul's attendant said to him, "See, an evil spirit from God is tormenting you." Would like some help properly interpreting this verse. Why is God interpreted as an evil spirit?
18: 1 Samuel 16,
1: 15.
18: Now, that's another great question for Cisco.
19: You know, I practiced for this show specifically saying, that's a great question. Michael, what do you think?
18: Well, 1 Samuel 16, I loved how you said that I'm uncomfortable with this verse. There's a lot of verses in the Bible that I'm uncomfortable with. But I don't think that this verse is saying that God sends evil spirits. I think that the answer I would give, and we're up against the clock, so I'm going to have to say it quickly, is sort of like what Erwin Lutzer often says, that even the devil is God's devil. If you read the book of Job, Satan could only do what God allowed him to do. We don't always know what it is that God is doing, but Job didn't know what was going on. But we know, we who read the book know that God limited Satan. Satan couldn't do anything except that God allowed it. And so what this is saying, I think, is that God had a purpose, and he allowed this evil spirit to reveal what Samuel was. It's not saying that God wanted the evil spirit to do it, but he was decreeing that, allowing that so that he could have the impact that he did. Well, we're going to take a break here. When we come back, we're going to take more of your questions. 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
13: 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Our special prayer season is over in one sense, but it's just beginning in another. God is at work, even now. He's heard our prayers, and he will act. So don't let this be a one-time event. Let's carry this week's spirit of prayer forward. Moody Radio was built on prayer, and this event reminds us that it will carry forward on prayer too. Thanks for praying.
22: This is Carter Conlon, Psalm 119, verse 126. It is time for you to act, O Lord, for they have regarded your law as void. We're not aware sometimes of how many people are crying out for mercy in this generation. There's a multitude now hoping for a better day. That's why my prayer now is, God, it's time for you to act. It's time for you to show your power again to another generation. We don't have to settle for anything less than you stretching out your hand and doing what you've always done throughout history. There are wounded hearts that need to be healed and captives that need to be set free. Today, let your heart become aligned with the heart of God and ask him to move in your generation once again. Let his hands be your hands, his voice be your voice, his heart become your heart. Ask God to begin to do miracles through your life. Talk to him about it. It's time to pray.

0: Welcome back to this special pre-recorded episode of Open Line, special program right here at Maranatha Bible and Missionary Conference in Norton Shores, Michigan. It is a beautiful conference center. I am here speaking this week. My name is Michael Rydelnik, and joining me this week as the other speaker is Cisco Cotto, a professor at Moody Bible Institute. And the live audience is asking the questions, although you're going to hear it later on. So no calls today. Today is just the questions from this audience asking the questions, and we're going to get started right here.
1: My name is Kevin, and I'm from Rolling Meadows. And before I ask my question, I'd like to tell you guys thank you so much for this week. Everyone in this room has deeply appreciated every minute of the time.
2: Thank you very much.
0: Thank you.
2: Thank you.
1: And I have a two-part question. Actually, it's my sneaky way of getting in two questions.
0: Yeah, two-part. A and B is totally different.
1: There, right? Exactly. How does your view of Israel and the church shape your understanding of end times prophecies? And what do you think the biggest misconception Christians have today when it comes to prophecy and end times?
0: Do you want to start, or you want me to go first?
2: You've literally written the book.
0: Yeah. Right? Well, here's the thing. I've been really reading quite a bit in the Hebrew prophets, and I keep seeing what God says, and then it is not changed in the New Testament, that Israel in the Old Testament, which is a term for a kingdom, for a patriarch, but mainly when we talk about it, we're talking about an ethnic group, a people group, the Jewish people, that is true here in the Old Testament. It's true in the New Testament. That's what it's talking about. And so I suppose by taking what I would say a literal understanding of what Israel is in the Bible, it leads me to take a literal understanding of what will happen in the future. I've been reading quite a bit about how people say, no, you can't take that literally in the New Testament. And the New Testament changes the meaning of the Old Testament. Well, I don't think so. I think that we read the New Testament through the Old, and that it will, for example, when the Hebrew Bible says that the Jewish people will be restored to the land of Israel, in the days before the return of the Lord. Do you know what I think it means? It means that Israel will return, the Jewish people will return to their land. And what have we seen? That the Jewish people are back in the land. And I had a fellow in a forum that I was in, he said that was a quirk of history, and it had no significance whatsoever. And I think you have the predictions in the Bible about it, and we also believe in the providence of God. It seems to me that putting that together, it would affect how I understand. I would take end of days prophecy literally, not figuratively.
2: And that would probably be to his question about misconceptions. Is there's a school of thought that Israel is sort of done with, that anything that is still future is just about the church. And I think that's probably one of the misconceptions that impacts us the most, because if that's our starting point, then there's big chunks of the New Testament that you're reading through a completely different lens.
0: Yeah, and chunks of the Old Testament. People want to take the New Testament, overlay it on the Old Testament, and change the meaning instead of saying, well, the Old Testament informs our understanding of the New Testament, and the New Testament may broaden the meaning, but doesn't change the meaning. And so that's
2: Two meanings.
0: Yeah, exactly.
2: Right, thank you.
3: Hi, my name is Gabby. I'm from Aurora, Illinois, and my question is, why do Ephraim and Manasseh both have their own tribes, but Joseph does not?
0: Well, it's 12 tribes, and if Joseph were the one, then there would only be 11. I don't know.
2: I was hoping for something deeply theological.
0: No, it's really, now there's about 20 different ways that the 12 tribes are counted in the Bible. 20 different ways. And so that is part of, I'm joking when I say, well, that's how you count up to 12, but that's it. There's one of the ways that you count up to 12 is by having Ephraim and Manasseh, and Joseph gets a double portion because he is counted as the firstborn among the 12 sons. You know, the oldest is supposed to get a double portion. Well, he wasn't really the oldest of all 12 sons, but he was the oldest from Rachel, Joseph and Benjamin, and he got the preeminence that way by receiving the double portion of the inheritance. That's why.
2: Does there have anything to do with, I mean, you have Levites without getting their own land.
0: Mm-hmm. But they're still a tribe.
2: They're still a tribe, so they still have some sort of inheritance. Yeah,
0: and they get to live in all the different tribes.
2: It's not their own space. They sort of get a little of everything.
0: Yeah, but I think it's because Joseph gets a double portion. Yes.
4: Hi, I'm Frank from Tenley Park, Illinois. And my question has to do with current events. My question is, given events in the Middle East, how should nations like the United States involve themselves militarily as a nation formed from faith?
0: Well, here's the thing. I don't think that the United States necessarily has to do anything militarily based on anything other than American interests. To me, America goes to war, if it ever does go to war, because of American interests and American priorities. I think that's true with every nation. On the other hand, when we see allies that must go to war, that are compelled to do that, and let's take it out of the Middle East, when we have an ally in another part of the world, let's talk World War II, our greatest ally was Great Britain. And yet the isolationists here in the United States were trying to keep the Americans from supporting the United Kingdom in their battle against the Nazis. And Franklin Roosevelt developed Lend-Lease and other different ways to support allies. And, Germany did not attack America. Japan did. And yet when Hitler declared war on America because of our support of England, that's why we went to war in Europe. So I think it's based on American interests, but American interests involve standing with our allies when they are required to go to war.
2: It's difficult because we are Christians, we are prayerful, we are biblical as best as we can be in the power of the Holy Spirit, and we don't want to totally divorce ourselves from these political issues, these policy issues. And yet, we don't have a theocracy, so we don't have a government that is, what does the Bible say? Let's do that.
0: Well, here's the thing that I think is interesting. People are like, oh, if you're a believer, you can't possibly ever be for war. Well, what did Ecclesiastes 3 say? There's a time for peace and a time for war.
2: War. Yeah.
0: And then in Romans 13, verse 4, it says that God has given secular government, not theocratic government, not government by God, but secular government has been given the power of the sword, the authority of the sword to punish evildoers and to protect the innocent. What's the sword in Romans? The sword is the assault weapon. It's the M16 of the Roman armies. So if you want to know what Jesus would do, there are times when it is absolutely appropriate, even for secular government, to go to war.
2: That's good.
0: That's why Christians developed the concept of just war. So,
5: Mark from Crown Point, Indiana, why were animals, creeping things, and birds put in the same category of God being sorry that he made them? And why were animals corrupted and included in the flood destruction?
0: It seems to me that not all animals were destroyed in the flood destruction. I think the animals of the in the water kingdom survived. It's not like there were great aquariums on Noah's ark. It seems to me, reading from Romans, I'm going to defer to Chris Cisco on this one, but it seems to me from reading Romans, the whole creation was accursed. And so when whatever happens to humanity on creation, it's going to affect the whole of creation, all of animal life on creation. That's what it seems like to me, wouldn't you say?
2: I am confused by the question. Can we ask the question? Can you ask that again? Come on up here and ask that again, because I want to make sure that we're giving you the right answer.
5: I mean, I guess why were animals, I guess reading from different interpretations, like animals, creeping things, and they said birds, put into the same category of God being sorry or like he regretted making man, but then
0: it only says that he regretted making man, but the effect was on all of creation.
5: Yeah, Yeah. And then I guess it was like, were the animals corrupted like the human? Like, I guess it, because then he, but then he only, and then in some instances, in the scriptures that talked about how he selected a pair and then some seven to bring in, like he kept kind of like what he did with Noah, which was it's interesting to think about. I don't, it's more speculative, but just.
0: Yeah, well, it is. Yeah, here's what I know. The animal kingdom was corrupted. Because it talks about in the kingdom in Isaiah 65 that the wolf will lie down with the lamb and the lion will eat straw, that there will no longer be predatory animals. So obviously there was some sort of effect on the animals with the fall, because when it's undone, the animal kingdom will lose some of its aspects. So it says in Romans 8 that the entire creation is longing for its redemption, groaning for its redemption. So, but I don't think it says that God was fed up with the animal kingdom. He was pretty fed up with us, wouldn't you say?
2: Yeah, we're the problem. And that just goes to the full effect of sin when it's unleashed on the world in Genesis 3.
0: Yeah.
2: Humanity is corrupted, but the whole world is corrupted. Nothing is the way that it should be, which is why we need Christ and why we need God to change us.
0: But, you know, it was the godly family of Noah that was preserved. I don't think it was the godly family of doves that, you know, they were the ones that were there. They selected animals, seven or twos, and they were there. Well, we're going to come back with many, many more wonderful questions from this live group of people asking the questions right here at Maranatha. Stay with us. We'll be right back. Everyone has questions about God, the Bible, and living out our faith. And that's why we're here on Open Line. 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
12: Sir Ernest Shackleton, perhaps the last great explorer of his kind, a ship's captain and an expedition leader determined to conquer Antarctica. He became a great hero, leading his crew to safety after their ship was crushed by the ice. Shackleton went on to lead other expeditions. In fact, he was setting out on one when he died of a heart attack in the 20s on his ship at just the age of 47. Named Quest, that ship too would have a storied life, later a minesweeper in World War II, but finally sinking off the coast of Newfoundland in the 60s. A few days ago, that wreckage was finally located and recalled to mind the hero who once sailed her on his adventures. Heroes, adventures, rescues, courage. They thrill our hearts when we hear such stories, but there is only one great story that stands above them all, and that's the true story that's all about Jesus. I'm David Wolin at haventoday.org.
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0: 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And we're back. We are at a wonderful conference center, Maranatha Bible and Missionary Conference. It is beautiful here, and it's a great place to have your conference. And I am so grateful that Cisco Cotto and I were asked to be the speakers this week at Moody Week, of all weeks, at the conference center. And we're glad to be here, and we're going to take your questions right here.
17: Hi, I'm Jess from Atlanta. And I have kind of a three-part question, but it's one topic.
0: They're such cheaters. Cheaters!
17: Do you have an argument for or against Calvinism? And do you believe that Calvinism treats faith as a work? And does it make you inherently not a monergist?
0: Oy. Why don't you tell people what you mean by a monergist?
17: Okay. So meaning that God does all the work for us. And obviously, I think we have scriptural proof that he wants us to put our faith in him, but that my putting my responsive faith in him does not mean I'm doing the work.
0: Okay. Well, first of all, I think there's evidence for Calvinism in Scripture.
17: Great.
0: And I think there's evidence for human responsibility in Scripture. And so Arminians get mad at me for being too Calvinistic, and Calvinists get too mad at me for recognizing human responsibility. And the reason I am like that is because I tend to be not driven by system, but by Scripture. And in Scripture, there are some things that I would call an antinomy. An antinomy is an apparent contradiction. In Isaiah 55, it says that God's thoughts are higher than our thoughts, and that we can't comprehend the mind of God, and God has somehow made it, he chooses who will be saved before the creation of the world, right? We were chosen in him before the creation, yet we are called upon to believe. And I live with both. You want to jump in here?
2: I had a pastor friend of mine say a long time ago, he sort of asked the question, does God choose us or do we choose God, biblically? Does God choose us or do we choose God? And the answer is yes, which sounds like a cop-out, but it's really not. I think that when God is drawing us to himself and he, to use the sort of the symbolism, unveils our eyes so that we are able to see his glory, how could we not help but to then choose him? Mm-hmm. But it's not going to happen on our own. It's not, and this is important for someone like me who comes from a family where I'm the only believer in my family. And so this is something I've wrestled with. Same home, same school, same background, everything. I'm a believer. Most of my family, not believers. Am I smarter? Am I wiser? Am I just somehow better? No, God, in his goodness, for reasons I will never understand, unveiled the eyes of my heart, thereby allowing me to place my faith in him, allowing me to choose him. And in the case of my family, it's because then I beg God every day to do the same thing for my family members. But I think it's important to understand that the challenge of those views, because what we don't want is to somehow lead people to believe that there's people who just get it and people who don't. And instead, we have to understand God's activity in bringing us to that point.
0: One of the things I'm always amazed about in Scripture is whenever you get that verse where it's all God. Right. There's also a verse next to it where it has a human requirement. I was thinking about Philippians 2:12-13. Work out your own salvation with fear and trembling. Right. For it is God who is working in you. Like, which is it? Which is it? The illustration from a book. What was it, Eva? Darwin's
2: Dilemma?
0: Darwin's
2: Dilemma?
0: Darwin's Dilemma, I think, is what it was, where it talks about light. Light's supposed to either be waves or particles, right? And what scientists have discovered is it's waves and particles, and it can't be. And the same thing, I think, with God's sovereign choice and human responsibility. Both are true. I'm going to just let God figure that one out. But the way I work it out, though, in my life is when I pray for people to come to the Lord, I think it's God who's the one who's at work to open their eyes. When I talk to people, I act like it's all my responsibility to do the best job I can to communicate the truth, even though I know there's nothing I can say that would open their eyes. It takes the Holy Spirit to do it.
2: Yeah, which takes a lot of the pressure off of you as the person who's sharing your faith, because the prayer ahead of time, God, you need to do something in their heart. You need to draw them to yourself. If you don't do anything, my words aren't going to do anything. We need you to act here.
0: Spurgeon is the one, I think, that said that when you walk through a door, there's a sign above it. It says, whosoever will may come, and then you walk through the door, and there's a sign on it after you've walked into the room, and it says, chosen before the foundation of the world. And both are true. Someone said, asked him once, how does he reconcile sovereignty and human responsibility? He says, I don't reconcile friends. So,
2: thank you. It's a good one, an important one.
15: I'm Nikki from Milford, Michigan. My question is, Paul talks about this, his thorn in the flesh in 2 Corinthians 12. There are so many theories about what it actually was. Physical illness, persecution, temptation. Why do you think God chose to leave that detail vague for the global church?
0: Well, I don't think it's so vague. I think it's teenagers.
2: I want to amen, but my teenagers are here now.
0: No, I
2: won't amen then.
0: No. I'm just joking. I can't for the life of me ever say, why did God do what he did, unless he tells me, and he doesn't. But I do think, boy, it makes it easy to apply. There are a lot of thorns in the flesh.
2: The short answer is we have no idea what the thorn in the flesh is.
0: Yeah.
2: We have no idea. And as Michael is saying, the beauty of it is it allows us to prayerfully consider our situation and say, okay, Lord, number one, Paul asked you multiple times to get rid of the thorn in the flesh, and you wouldn't do it. So that means I have to come to grips with the fact that you may not relieve me of my thorn in the flesh, no matter how many times I beg you. Okay, we got to come to grips with that.
0: God may say no to us in prayer.
2: He may say no over and over and over again, right?
0: Mm-hmm.
2: And then the other thing you have to come to grips with is, wow, maybe God is actually using this in my life. That's why he's not ridding me of this.
0: So,
2: but he's using it.
0: It says of the thorn in the flesh that God told Paul, my grace is sufficient for you. What does grace mean? It means undeserved favor for most people. But one of the meanings of the word grace is God's divine enablement. And so what he does is he gives us this weakness, this thorn, and he says, my divine enablement is sufficient for you, for power is perfected in weakness. if we didn't have a thorn in the flesh, each of us will have different ones. We'll think we're accomplishing whatever it is that we can do for the Lord in our own strength and our own power. And boy, this shows us how weak we really are. And it's His strength that has to come through us. So,
2: yeah, the fewer challenges we have, the easier it is to think we don't need God. I mean, even if we don't say that, I mean, it's just, we just end up living that way, even if we wouldn't say it that
0: yeah.
2: way.
0: I think that's... And so once you come back to the microphone, tell us what your thorn in the... No, I'm just joking.
2: Yes.
0: Okay. Go ahead and ask your question. We may need to answer it after the break.
16: Okay.
0: Go ahead.
16: I'm Judy from Irving, Texas, and thank you for Malachi. We love Malachi. Oh, it's been a wonderful week.
0: We've been teaching Malachi.
16: You all can see it on YouTube if you want to look up Maranatha on YouTube. When Abraham believed, I'm looking at Romans 4, and I'm like, well, he's the model for how we believe. But we believe Jesus died on the cross and was resurrected and we're saved. But Abraham believed that he's going to have progeny, but I don't see how that, what did he really believe? What was that substance of his belief?
0: So your question is, Abraham couldn't believe in Jesus, right?
16: No, he couldn't believe in Jesus.
0: Okay, so when it says Abraham believed and it was counted to him or reckoned for him
16: as righteous.
0: As righteous. What was he believing in?
16: Right.
0: Yeah. Well, that's a really good question. If you stick around till after the break, I and Cisco will do our best. We will do our best to answer that question. You're listening to Open Line with Cisco Cotto, Michael Rydelnik. We're at Maranatha Bible and Missionary Conference. Stay with us. We'll be right back with more questions coming up.

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7: Welcome back to Open Line. We're just having a great time. Cisco Cotto was with me. I'm Michael Ray Jelinek. We've been here at the Maranatha Bible and Missionary Conference all week teaching the book of Malachi, living in light of God's love. It's been a great time, and I've enjoyed it so much to study one book for the week. And now this wonderful group of guests here at this beautiful conference center, they're the ones asking the questions. So no phone calls today, but we're going to have them ask the questions, and hopefully they're going to ask the questions that you've been thinking about. And the last question, go ahead, tell us your name again.
8: Judy from Irving, Texas.
7: Irving, Texas, really?
8: Yeah.
7: Wow, you must even be a Cowboys fan.
8: Yeah.
7: So here's the question. You said Abraham believed God. It was counted to him for righteousness. Well, he didn't believe in Jesus because the Lord Jesus had not yet come. So what did he believe? So here's the best I can tell. That's Genesis 15, 6.
8: Six, right.
7: And in Genesis 15, 6, it's actually a Hebrew pluperfect. That's something that will really be speaking to your heart, right? But it means Abraham had believed God, and it was counted to him for righteousness. So

0: because he trusted God. And then as you keep reading, you see that when God tells him to go sacrifice his son, what does he do? What's the manner of his life? He had believed God. He continued to believe God. He would believe God, and he would offer his son. When God stopped him, he stopped him. In Genesis 22:18, right after that, it said, in your offspring will all nations of the earth be blessed. And so I think he was looking forward to the day that there would be a descendant of his that would bless the whole world. And so in a sense, at that point, he believed in the future Messiah. And
1: do
0: so,
1: do you think he knew about the seed of Adam?
0: No, I'm not sure he knew that because he didn't have the Torah. He didn't. He was in it. He wasn't the writer of it, so he didn't know that. But the point is, though, when God revealed that to him, and that's why the Lord could say, Abraham saw my day and was glad of it. And so, but here's how people were saved in the Old Testament. Are you ready? Mm-hmm. Same way they're saved in the New Testament.
1: Yeah, I know.
0: By grace, through faith, in the revealed will of God. And the revealed will of God for Abram was to follow him. And that's what he did.
2: That's where in Romans, which she mentioned, Romans 4, where it quotes, Abraham believed God and it was credited to him for righteousness. Just a few verses before that, in Romans 3:25, in his restraint, God passed over the sins previously committed. So you have this situation where you have all of these Old Testament saints who, as you say, had faith in the revealed will of God, and yet they are saved through Christ's death
0: and
2: resurrection. Right. I mean, it's not some other way of them getting in. God, in his restraint, passed over their sins.
0: Until the Messiah came.
2: Until the Messiah came.
0: And then he died. The Messiah died, was raised again, and his death was applied to everyone who believed God before he came, everyone that believed God, and the revealed will of God about believing that Jesus died for them and rose again. And that's how it always is.
2: Yeah. Thank you, Judy.
3: Hi, I'm Chris from Georgia. My question is, do you hold to a tripartite division of the Old Testament law, and why or why not?
0: You mean like
3: the civil ceremonial, and moral?
0: Do you?
2: You're going to put me on the spot now?
0: Well, I don't want to contradict you.
2: Well, so. No. I defer to Dr. Rydell. No. So I'll say in brief, and then we'll hear what's really true. In brief, I will say no, because I don't think the text is clearly divided in that way. I don't think Old Testament Israel would have read it in that way. I think we, trying to figure out how the law is appropriate for Christians, have gone back into it to try to divide this up. What's for us? What's not for us? What's still in place? What's not in place? And so I think later scholars have sort of, I don't want to say created those categories, but I think they've created those categories that Old Testament Israel would not have seen. And now Michael's going to tell you why I'm wrong.
0: No, I absolutely agree.
2: Okay.
0: I think that's absolutely right. I think when Moses, what do people say, where would Sabbath fall? Would that fall in the ceremonial? What happens in the book of Exodus when a man is found picking up sticks, right?
2: Oh, sticks, yeah.
0: Yeah. And he gets stoned. They thought that was moral. I think those are categories that theologians have used to describe them, but the text never does that. Here's what I think. They're trying to decide which still applies to us. Here's how I understand it. It all applies to us, and none of it applies to us. We are not under the law of Moses anymore. We're under the law of Messiah. The law of Christ is how the New Testament puts it, not the Messianic, not the Mosaic Torah, but the Messianic Torah. That's what we're under, the New Covenant. However, the law of Moses is God's word to us, and it has all sorts of wisdom principles in it, and we should live by those wisdom principles, and we have to discern what the wisdom principle is that undergirds and governs those commandments, and then we live by that principle. So I was just talking with someone tonight about Sabbath. You know, there's no requirement that we, because it's not repeated in the New Covenant. But on the other hand, we would be really stupid not to take a day of rest, or it would be unwise to take a day of rest and spiritual renewal. It'd be unwise not to come for a vacation at Maranatha, where you get spiritual renewal and physical rest

0: and enjoyment. And so that is, you know, that's part of the applying the wisdom principle of the Torah.
1: Is there anything too? So in the Sermon on the Mount, Jesus basically takes several portions of the law and almost takes them to the next level. It's not just your actions. It's not just following the letter of the law. What's going on in your heart?
0: I'm so disappointed because when I first met Cisco, he heard me preach through the Sermon on the Mount. I was the intern pastor, preacher at a congregation, and he was there.
1: That's right.
0: Now here's the deal.
1: That's right.
0: The contrast in the Sermon on the Mount is not between the law of Moses and the law of Messiah. The contrast is between the rabbinic understanding of the law of Moses. It's some versions say it was said to the ancients or the elders, these things, but it could just as well, it was said by them. And when you read what Jesus is comparing to, he's saying, here's a very formal, literalistic way of understanding it. And I think it's more important that we go beyond what the Pharisees were teaching to the motives of the heart, just as you were saying.
1: Yeah.
0: And so he's comparing it to the rabbinic understanding of the law rather than he's not saying my view is different than Moses. What he's saying is there are people who are saying, you know, you can swear by your head, right? But you can make an oath that way. But you can't control your hair, you know, you can't make it white or black. And so he says the Hebrew word for this is kavanah, intention. The intention of the law counts virtually as much as the actual carrying out of it. So
1: that's great question. That's good.
0: Thanks for listening, everyone. That's the first hour. Can you believe it? Keep listening. 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It's got all the things you're looking for there. The Bible study across America will continue in the second hour, so stay with us. We're here at Maranatha with more questions coming up. Open Line with Dr. Michael Rydelnik is a production of Moody Radio, the ministry of Moody Bible Institute.
2: 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Holiday weekend. Hope you're enjoying your Saturday and enjoying Open Line with Michael Rydelnik and Cisco Cotto. They're going to continue from the Maranatha Bible Conference in West Michigan here in just a moment. Going to answer more of the audience's questions. 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Thank you for continuing with us. 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
6: 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Our special prayer season is over, in one sense, but it's just beginning in another. 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He's heard our prayers, and He will act. 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Thanks for praying.
0: Imagine seeing the wonder of God's creation in Alaska. 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
0: Worshiping joyfully in the Lord's presence. 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
0: 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It's time for the second hour of Open Line with Michael Rydelnik, Moody Radio's Bible study across America. We're talking about your questions about the Bible, God, and the spiritual life. My name is Michael Rydelnik. I'm an emeritus professor of Jewish studies and Bible at Moody Bible Institute. And we're coming to you today from the beautiful Maranatha Bible Conference on the shores of Lake Michigan. Sitting around the radio kitchen table with me is Dr. Cisco Cotto, professor of pastoral studies at Moody Bible Institute. We've had this great fun of being here this week, teaching the word here at this conference. So there's no phone calls today because there's a live audience. The program is pre-recorded, but with a live audience, and they are the ones, these wonderful guests will be the ones asking the questions. And I'm sure they're going to ask a question that the radio audience has been, if you're out there, yeah, that's a question I was wondering about, and looking forward to hearing those questions and answers. So if you do have a question and you're listening on the radio and you think, I need to get that question in, since you can't call, what you can do is you can go to our website, openlineradio.org. And when you go to that website, openlineradio.org, you can click on the link that says, Ask Michael a Question. And then you can post your question there. It'll go to the mailbag. And in coming weeks, Tricia McMillan will put that together, and we will have that as part of the mailbag. So you can go to openlineradio.org, click on Ask Michael a Question. Well, I hope you have your second cup of coffee. And I also hope you have your Bible open, because we're ready to talk about the scriptures. And here's our very first question of the second hour.
13: Hi, I'm Linda. I'm from Zionsville, Indiana. We know Paul had strong opinions about everything. He was also a fallible human. How can we discern which of his writings were God's thoughts and which were just his opinions?
0: Well, I have a follow-up. Why would you think that there's anything that wasn't God's thoughts, that it wasn't superintended, everything he wrote was in Scripture wasn't superintended by the Spirit.
13: I don't understand why it would matter if a girl's hair was long or short.
0: Okay.
13: He also said, you know, if you can, don't get married. And yeah. But God said it's not good for man to be alone.
0: Okay.
13: Be fruitful and multiply.
0: Okay. So there's things that you think, Paul, that you couldn't have been right about that. I got it. Okay. Well, let me, the verse I expected you to talk about is in 1 Corinthians 7 when Paul says, when he's talking about divorce and abandonment by a person who doesn't know the Lord, to abandon where a person who is not a follower of Jesus doesn't want to stay married with someone who is a follower of Jesus and abandons them. And Paul's talking about how it's better to stay together and stay with your unbelieving spouse, but if that person leaves, you're not under bondage. And he says, I say, and not the Lord. And I think that's one of the reasons that people think that Paul is saying that sometimes his own opinion about what he's talking about, divorce right there, about abandonment by a non-follower of Jesus, that somehow Paul is saying that his opinion now is not from God. And so that's usually the basis of saying some of Paul is inspired and some of it is not. But I think what he's talking about there is he's talking about the breaking of the marriage covenant by someone. And the Lord Jesus spoke of that, but he only spoke of it in terms of adultery. He didn't have a word from the Lord Jesus directly about the matter of abandonment. He only had the question or the issue addressed by the Lord. So he's saying, right now, I don't have a word directly from the Lord Jesus about abandonment, but I'm going to tell you as an apostle superintended by the Spirit that yes, this is what the word says. This is the authoritative answer about abandonment by a non-follower of Jesus. Okay, so that's the verse that people usually go to in 1 Corinthians 7. But now, Cisco, what would you say about those sort of controversial things that Paul says, like how long a woman's hair should be, or
1: we actually in our church we have a measuring tape. As they walk in on Sunday, we go,
0: I know,
1: not
0: it's,
1: quite.
0: It's problematic for me. So,
1: our starting point has to be: what are we reading when we read this text? We are reading Scripture. We are reading God's Word. All of it is God's Word. We know Paul writes to Timothy, it's all God-breathed, all of it. Even the stuff that's confusing, even the things that seem really out of place in our culture. And specifically, since you brought up Paul, Peter in 2 Peter talks about Paul specifically. So I'm glad you said Paul. He speaks about Paul specifically. This is what he says in 2 Peter 3, beginning in 15. He says, regard the patience of our Lord as an opportunity for salvation, just as our dear brother Paul has written to you according to the wisdom given to him. And then he goes on to say, the untaught and unstable twist them to their own destruction, as they also do with the rest of the Scriptures. And so what Peter is doing is saying these things that Paul has written, they are God's word to us. And so that has to be our starting point, that even if we don't understand it, even if it's confusing, even if we don't like it, and I'm sorry, I mean, probably shouldn't say it. There's some things I don't necessarily like, but it's God's word and it's good. And so we have to work hard to sift through the text and say, okay, what is God saying through Paul, and how should we understand this? And in some of these confusing or difficult passages, it's simply about modesty and the importance of modesty and what modesty looks like in our culture, which is different here in the United States than it would be in some countries in South America or countries in Africa. And modesty is still a principle that God wants us to keep in mind, but it may look different in different cultures and even in different times, certainly, Michael, differently than the first century.
0: Mm-hmm. And then also the question about Paul saying that someone shouldn't necessarily get married unless they had to. And I think that Paul's not saying that as a blanket it's better to be single. He says because of the present distress. There was already persecution happening of believers. And that present distress said, you know, it's much easier when you're dealing with persecution not to be a married person. And I think that's true, that when people can threaten your wife or your children, that it's much harder to stay faithful. And so because of present distress, he says that. And so I think there's good explanations for those things that we wonder about, whether it's modesty or a temporary situation or something like that, that explains Paul. He's not as weird as we might think he is, that when we put it in context, read it for what he is saying, then we say, oh, this Paul, he, as Peter calls it, the wisdom that God gave him, and it's accurate.
1: That's okay. Good. Thank you.
14: Hello, I'm John from Gurnee, Illinois. Does the Bible help us understand the current nation of Israel is the one that will exist in the end times, or is it possible that once again Israel be exiled and then restored in the future?
0: Oh, okay, so is the modern state of Israel a fulfillment of Bible prophecy? Is that what you're asking? And is it possible then for Israel to be expelled?
14: Once again, exiled and then restored in the future.
0: Okay. Well, I know Cisco's going to say, Michael, this is your question.
15: You literally wrote the book.
0: Yes. here's the thing. I'm never, ever, when it comes to prophecy, I'm only 99.44% sure of what I'm going to say. There's always, it is possible that Israel could be driven from the land again. But the big thing, and I mentioned this last hour, I think, that there was someone who once said to me that the modern state of Israel is a mere quirk of history. And and the reason that was said is that when Israel was restored to the land, it is not as, they're not as believers. They're not followers of Jesus yet. There are probably 50,000 Jewish followers of Jesus in the land, but most of the country, they don't believe in Jesus. And so how could that be a move of God? Well, one of the things that I see in Scripture is in, for example, Ezekiel 36. And in that passage where it talks about the regathering of the Jewish people, it talks about them being regathered and only then becoming transformed spiritually, only once they're in the land. So I'll read you this verse in Ezekiel 36. It says, "For I will take you from the nations and gather you from all the countries, and I will bring you into your own land." That's Ezekiel 36:24. Now, verse 25 has a conjunction in Hebrew, but it's not, they left it out in my English translation here, but it's in the New American Standard. So my wife is always right. She says that the New American Standard is the best translation, and she thinks that Moses and Paul actually wrote the New American Standard translation. So, but it says in the NASB, "Then I will sprinkle you with clean water." So after I've restored you to the land, that's when you experience forgiveness, only when you're in the land. Same thing in the next chapter of Ezekiel 37, which is the vision of dry bones. The vision of dry bones, and then they come together in stages, and then they get flesh and cartilage and muscle and skin, and then finally they're just a big corpse, you know, corpses, but they're not alive, and then the breath of life is blown into them. And from that passage, it appears that the regathering, it says that this is Israel. He says, "These bones are the whole house of Israel." That's what it says in Ezekiel 37:11. That's what the symbol is. And they say, then he says, "I will gather you, I'll open your graves and lead you into the land of Israel, and then I will put my spirit in you." So again, brought back to the land, and the spirit brought in to that body, so to speak. What's so significant is it comes together in stages, not instantaneously. And what have we seen with the rebirth of Israel? Mm-hmm. Different immigration waves from about 1882 up until the present, where there's an immigration wave right now in the midst of war from France coming to the land of Israel. And so we see these immigration waves, and the climax of it will be when Israel in the land will finally turn to the Messiah and believe in him. They will look upon the pierced one and they will be restored to him completely. That's what Paul's talking about when he says in Romans 11:26 that all Israel will be saved. So that's what I think the answer is. We're going to come back with many more questions, an interesting interview coming up straight ahead, as well as more questions. 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There we go. People are always asking me questions about the Jewish people. Some of you want to know how to reach your Jewish friends with the gospel, or you want to understand how the Messiah fulfilled prophecy. Others want to learn about the Jewish feasts and festivals. Chosen People Ministries is an organization that reaches Jewish people with the good news all around the world. 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That's openlineradio.org. And scroll down and find the link that says, A Free Gift from Chosen People Ministries. 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
17: Maybe you feel like you've blown it. 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Yes, you have. And you're saying, it's over. No, it isn't.
16: 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Still sharing Jesus to the glory of God. 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
18: This is John MacArthur. Join me for today's Portraits of Grace. The Apostle Paul pled with believers to present their bodies to God as living and holy sacrifices. But the problem with living sacrifices is that they tend to crawl off the altar. Sacrificial living is difficult because it demands spiritual discipline and death to self and constant dependence on God. Before you were saved, you had neither the desire nor the ability to make such a sacrifice. But as a new creation in Christ, you can stop presenting the members of your body to sin as servants of unrighteousness and start presenting them as instruments of righteousness to God. As a holy priest, may your priestly work begin with presenting yourself as a living and holy sacrifice. This is John MacArthur encouraging you to live as portraits of grace.
0: And we're back. Cisco Cota, Michael Rydelnik here. Cisco Cota is with me. We are at the Maranatha Bible and Missionary Conference in Norton Shores, Michigan. We've had a great time. Cisco, what have we taught this week?
1: We have been going through the book of Malachi.
0: Yeah, isn't that something? No one has ever gone to a conference center and taught the book of Malachi. I'm going to ask Chris Pruce, who is here. He's the executive director of Maranatha. And have you ever had anyone come and teach Malachi here?
19: Congratulations. It's the first time we've had Malachi talk.
0: Yeah, there. Well, I'm so glad you're here with us for a few minutes, Chris. You know, I've spoken here many times. Tell us why you would encourage people to come and take a week of their summer and come to the Maranatha Bible and Missionary Conference.
19: Absolutely. Well, we are 88 acres of heaven on Lake Michigan. This place has been here for 90 years. Probably every name in evangelicalism you could recognize has been here. Billy and Ruth Graham interned here back in the 40s. Billy wow. Spoke in the 50s. Francis Schaeffer interned here at one time. Very interesting story there. But it's just a beautiful place where families come together in the summer. So 10 weeks of the summer, basically up through Labor Day, we do vacations each week. And we have two wonderful speakers like the two we have sitting next to me hosting. We always have a missionary focus. We raise over $700,000-$800,000 a year for missions projects. And then families just get to experience Lake Michigan's beauty, all kinds of recreation and fun. So that's the biggest reason to come.
0: And this is Moody Week. Cisco and I are here representing Moody for Moody Week. And there's a long connection, isn't there, between Maranatha and Moody?
19: Yeah, we were looking at this as part of the 90th, and we're kind of digging into our history. Actually, Moody's presence on the grounds go back to before Maranatha. There was a period from 26 until roughly 36 where Paul Rader, who was a very famous evangelist out of Chicago, and Moody had a week here in 1934.
0: Wow.
19: And we've been doing Moody Week here for most of the contemporary time that most of us have been around, I think well back into the 80s. And it's a missionary focus, so we raise money for Moody projects, just like we do for all kinds of great missions groups. And then during the balance of the year, where we're not having these amazing summers, we do over 220 retreat events. So ministries, large and small, come here just to host their events. We provide a great spot for people to come in and have meetings and get respite and renewal.
0: You know, I've spoken at a lot of different conference grounds through the years. I love Maranatha. The people here are so encouraging, so spiritually motivating. Mm. And also even the kids that are working in the dining room and in the snack shop and things like that, they are so wonderful there. And I have to say, the worship team that's here every summer, first rate. If you really want to experience worship, and what I love about it is morning Bible study, evening worship service, and then during the day, what are some of the activities that people
19: do? Oh, my goodness. Most people are on the beach. We have a pool. We have one of the last lakeside pools. We have climbing towers. We have a new dual zip line. We have kayaks and paddle boards and inland lake that you can go into. We have miles of hiking trails. We have mini golf, pickleball, tennis, and we're expanding. We've got a $30 million expansion. We're about two-thirds of the way through, and we're just adding things all the time. So the campus is fresh and looks great.
0: That's great.
1: Thank you for continuing the Bible teaching here at Maranatha.
19: Never going to move the Bible teaching.
1: I started coming up here when I was just a pastor before I was a professor at Moody, and the reason is morning and evening you get solid Bible teaching, so you're spiritually fed and you get rest. And so just thank you for continuing that and never wavering.
19: Yeah, we see the one thing we won't change here. We're changing buildings and we update things, but we will always be about teaching God's word faithfully, expositorily from the Bible, and we will always be focused on worldwide missions.
0: And apparently, you're not going to change that, and you're not going to change the Dollar Sunday night, right?
19: Yeah, you don't. Yes, that's right. So the Dollar Sunday, for those of the unwashed, that is our version of the Costco chicken. So yes, Dollar Sundays. And the other great part of Maranatha is you ask for like a small cone, and it's the size of a small skyscraper.
0: Yeah, that's right. That's
1: right.
0: Great. That's right. But anyway, thank you so much, Chris.
19: Thank you for having us.
0: And thank you so much for doing such a great job right here at Maranatha.
19: Thank you. You guys are a blessing. Thanks for all you do.
1: Thanks, Chris.
20: Hi, my name is Holly, and I am from Peoria, Illinois, and it is a privilege to be able to ask my question.
0: I'm so glad you're here, Holly.
20: Hi, I'm glad to be here. And so, with anti-Semitism on the rise, what are practical and tangible ways that we can express Christ's love to our non-believing Jewish friends and coworkers?
0: Well, there's a lot to be said there. First and foremost, I think it'd be really imperative that Christians recognize that this is not just some sort of propaganda, that hatred of Jewish people is exploding in the last 2.5 years, that hundreds and thousands of more anti-Jewish actions that are expressions of Jew hatred are happening, not just in the United States. They're happening in Australia, they're happening in Canada, they're happening in Europe. It is exploding. We've heard about the shooting on Bondi Beach. We've heard about the attempt to take out the Jewish preschool right here in the state of Michigan, outside of Detroit. We know about the shooting of the two Jewish young people who worked at the Embassy of Israel in Washington. There are violent actions. In my neighborhood where I lived in Chicago, a guy was going out to, this is about a year and a half ago, he was just going out to synagogue on a Saturday morning, and someone jumped out from behind a tree with a gun and shot him right in the back, shouting, Aloha Akbar, right there in my neighborhood, about two blocks from my house. I think, first of all, believers, followers of Jesus, start by recognizing that there's a problem And then secondly, I think it's important that the church recognize that this is the family of Jesus. He is Jewish according to the flesh. And he's still fully human, but he was incarnate in Jewish flesh. And I think that that's imperative that we understand this. And I think the church needs to speak up. You want to jump in here?
1: I mean, more generally, I think for your Jewish neighbors, but really for any of your neighbors, it was a longtime pastor, Lon Allison. He's with the Lord now. He taught me this just sort of really simple way of engaging with people who need Christ. He said, prayer, care, and share. Those are his three things. Prayer, care, and share. Pray for your Jewish neighbors or any of your neighbors who need Jesus. Care for them. Just tangibly show them your love and Christ's love. Just being there to help meet their needs. And then share the love of Jesus with them. Let them know, this is why I'm caring for you. But pray. Trust that God has to do something in order for them to come to faith. It's God's work in their hearts. But then just very gently and graciously care for them and share the love of Jesus with them. I think, as Michael said, it's important certainly for during this time for our Jewish neighbors, but it's really something that should be done for all of our neighbors.
0: And the other thing, specifically about Jew hatred, I would say that believers need to become aware of what some of these tropes, these anti-Jewish tropes are. When a church or someone in the neighborhood reiterates them and states these things that are false about Israel or about the Jewish people at large, I think it's really important that we lovingly speak up and say, no, that's not true. And this is deeply offensive, not just to me, not just to Jewish people, but to the God of Israel whom we worship. And I think that's really important.
1: But you have to learn those, you know, especially even in sermons. Pastors, it's not always intentional. Pastors sometimes will look into the text and say things that are hurtful, harmful, and not even know it. And then the whole congregation is thinking that that's the way it's supposed to be.
0: Yeah, I think that's important. So there's a lot more to be said about that, but that's a good starting point. Okay?
20: Thank you.
1: Thank you.
2: Mark from Crown Point, and I have the question is, what was the Jewish perspective or worldview of Genesis 6:1-5? How did they think about it or view it from those days?
0: You know, I whenever someone says, what was the Jewish view, I just want to say that you get two Jews and you have three opinions. And there, and even when you look at things, you can say, what is the Mishnah or the Gemara, if it comes up, does it say, what does it say about that? And now, if you want to know what the rabbinic writings, the Mishnah, the Gemara, they're nothing but a big argument. So when you say, what was the Jewish view, you'll find about four different views with rabbis arguing about that thing right in it. And so there you have that tension. And then in the Middle Ages, there was a direct emphasis on changing the major hermeneutic, the major way of interpreting the Bible by Jewish scholars, by Rashi and Radak and people like that. And so when you ask me that question, I think, I don't know, because there's so many different views. And it would be, anything I say, there'll be a contradictory view. So what I think it is, it's in the context of Genesis 4 and 5, you have the fallen line of Cain, and then you've got the godly line of Seth, and then you have Genesis 6, and what it is that the sons of God, that's the godly line of Seth, took wives for themselves, anyone whom they wished, from the daughters of men, and that clearly is the fallen line of Cain, and they come together, and they produced offspring who are called Nephilim, which does not mean giants, it means fallen or corrupt ones. And so what happens is the human race is corrupted, and that leads to the flood. And I think there's a great application about this that you mentioned in in your sermon this week on Genesis, on Malachi 2. Who should we marry?
1: Yeah, only someone who follows Jesus.
0: Yeah, that's right. What they did is they didn't follow someone that was really following the God. They married someone who was not following the God of creation. You know, people want to find demons there and all sorts of...
1: Yeah, demon spawn.
0: Yeah, yeah.
1: That's what they'll say that it is.
0: No, but that's not it. It's the corrupting of humanity through intermarriage between godly and ungodly lines.
1: So here's where I'm confused. You and I have talked about this over the years. What I'm confused on is you have these Nephilim, and then you have the flood, and then in Numbers 13, you have the use of that term again.
0: Those folks all died out in the flood.
1: Exactly.
0: So what it is saying that the Nephilim, who were fallen and powerful, they became very powerful, they get into the land and they're saying, we remember the Nephilim from, you know, it's not that they're the actual descendants of the Nephilim, it's because they're back.
1: Yes, they're just as bad.
0: Yeah, exactly. That's what it's saying. So anyway, well, we're going to come back with more questions in just a moment and another really interesting brief interview. So you'll be hearing from a recent Moody grad. Stay with us. This is Open Line with Michael Rydelnik and Cisco Cotto at Maranatha Bible Conference. Everyone has questions about God, the Bible, and living out our faith. And that's why we're here on Open Line. 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
22: I once read about a letter written to God by a little boy named Norman. 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
24: Hi, I'm Johnny Erickson Tata. Jordan had waited a long time to be baptized. Well, as long as his 8 years could contain. The pastor stood behind him in the baptismal, his hands resting on Jordan's shoulders, explaining to the congregation what Jordan was about to do. All the while, the boy was fidgeting. The moment had come and he could barely contain his excitement. The pastor began, I baptize you in the name of the Father and the Son and the... But right then, Jordan could wait no longer. He plunged himself beneath the water, and the church burst into laughter. When Jordan came up out of the water, he was smiling and lifting his arms in celebration. That little boy reminds me of Acts chapter 22, verse 16, where it says, what are you waiting for? Get up and be baptized. Have you identified with Christ in baptism? I hope so. And if not, what are you waiting for?
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5: 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And scroll down and find the link that says, A Free Gift from Chosen People Ministries. 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Welcome back to Open Line. I'm Michael Radelnik. Cisco Cotto is here with me. We're at the Maranatha Bible and Missionary Conference in Norton Shores, Michigan. And it's a pre-recorded program with a live audience. The live audience is here, and these are the folks that are asking the questions today. So if you're listening in, don't call today, but you can go to our website, openlineradio.org, and you can post a question there under the link that says Ask Michael a Question. Now, when I got here this week, I already knew that a former student of mine would be here, Cisco. I don't know if you knew that Sarah was going to be
1: here. I did, yes. I saw her right at the end of the semester and said, I'll see you at Maranatha.
5: Yeah, so Sarah Thompson is here. She is a recent graduate of Moody Bible Institute. And so just tell us a little bit about where you're from and how you ended up going to Moody.
6: Yeah, so I grew up in the western suburbs of Chicago, so not too far from Moody. And I actually had three older siblings that all went to Moody before me, and they all had a great experience, loved it. I grew up visiting a lot as they were all there, and so it was pretty obvious for me. It was an obvious choice, and I loved it.
5: Now, what was your major?
6: I was a music major, so my degree is in worship and media arts.
5: Now, here's the question. How in the world did you go into my class if you're a music major? Because you were in three of my classes, right?
6: Two of them, I think.
5: Two of them.
6: But, well, we all have to take Bible and theology classes at Moody, and I loved music, but I actually liked my Bible and theology classes more than my music classes.
5: That's great. So, now your sister, I'll tell a funny story about Esther, her sister. She was the president of the student body, and I was teaching a course called The Holocaust, History and the Crisis of Evil. And Esther was in there, and she... I've never had a student do this in 32 years of teaching. I finished my first lesson. I reviewed what I did that day and said, next time we get together, this is what I will do. And she started applauding. And then she got the whole class to applaud. And I'm like, don't do that. I don't like that. And she wouldn't stop. Every week she's applauding. It was, and then I go to teach that course again. And who's in there?
6: Yours truly.
5: Because?
6: Because Esther talked so much about how great this class was, and I was like, I got to get in there. And it was.
5: So that was a funny experience. Now, what are you doing here at Maranatha this week?
6: This summer. Yeah, for the summer. I'm serving on the music team that Dr. Radelnik just referenced. So we're doing worship for all of the evening sessions and some for the teens and the kids as well. And it's been great.
5: Okay, so it doesn't look like there's a lot of people out there today in this audience who are ready to go to Moody. But they probably have sons, daughters, grandchildren that might be able to go. So what would you say to them?
6: Go to Moody. No, I loved my time at Moody. It was, in so many ways, such an enriching experience. Everything from the student life and the experience in the residence halls and just all the different ways there were to get involved on campus to the classes and the relationships that you get with the faculty and the staff. I went into Moody with very high expectations, and I can honestly say that my experience there exceeded them. So yeah. It was fantastic.
5: Well, I hope that you'll listen to that. And do you have any follow-up on that?
1: I agree. Moody is fantastic, especially the professors in the pastoral studies department.
5: I totally agree with that. And then also,
0: Now, you don't have to be 18 to go to Moody. We have a graduate school, Moody Theological Seminary. We also have an online program, both undergraduate and graduate. There's lots of ways to get your biblical understanding and your practical ministry skills enhanced through Moody Bible Institute.
1: Let me say, I have, in the undergraduate school, working on a bachelor's degree, I have a student that just started who's 52 years old and has said, you know what, I finally want a bachelor's degree. I want to learn the Bible. And he is in class with 19 and 20-year-olds with us on the Chicago campus at Moody.
0: Yeah, there's no limitation about learning. You don't have to, you're never too old to learn the scriptures. And so, anyway, thank you for joining us.
6: Thanks for having me.
1: Thanks.
7: All right, so John from Danville, Indiana, I have a question about the most popular book of the Bible, Leviticus. So per Leviticus 23, the Lord lays out seven appointed feasts. So Feast of Passover, Unleavened Bread, First Fruits, Weeks, Trumpets, Atonement, and Booths. So of those appointed feasts, he asks them to be observed as a lasting ordinance for the generations to come, wherever you live. And so the question for you, particularly, is digging into those and seeing how they point to Messiah's work that he has completed and those things that he will complete, was asking, do you observe these feasts yourself? And then second, do you see value in Christians observing these feasts today? And if so, do you have any kind of recommended resources for us to kind of dig into to make those valuable?
0: Oh, boy.
1: I will affirm your question by saying one of the things that I've always wrestled with as a Gentile believer is you have these wonderful feasts and festivals, including Passover. Should we as Christians be celebrating this? Would there be benefit in us celebrating this? And I've always wondered that, and I've never completely had an answer, and that's why I look forward to Michael being ready to give us the answer.
0: Good, there we go.
1: How'd I do? Yeah,
0: good. Have you ever been to the Seder that I do at Moody?
1: Yes, it's great.
0: Okay, I've done a Passover Seder every year for the last 32 or 33 years at Moody for the student body, and sometimes faculty come, and that's always fun. Okay, so here's the word permanent. I was checking to make sure because I wanted to make sure I got the right Hebrew word. And I thought that it was this word, and it is. It's le'olam. And what le'olam means, it means forever. However, it means forever until something is completed. So, for example, in Exodus 21, when a man wants to become a permanent slave, right? He's been a slave. It's like an indentured servant, and at the seventh year, he's going to be set free, but he doesn't want to go, so he has his ear. He goes to the elders, the judges, and he notifies them that he wants to be with his master forever, and they take his ear, and they pierce it. You know that passage? And it says, and he'll be his servant forever. Well, it can't be forever. It's not for all eternity. What that means is until his life is complete. And that's what these ordinances are forever in the sense until they are completed. So as a permanent forever requirement, it's a requirement for Israel until the Messiah comes. So as a requirement, I don't think anyone is required to keep those anymore. But just because it's not required, you read the Apostle Paul, read about him in the book of Acts, they still observe these festivals. How do I know? Paul says in Acts 28, I've done nothing against the customs of our fathers. There's a point where he says he's trying to, that it's the fast, the Day of Atonement. And so he takes that day for a fast. They're trying to get back to Jerusalem by the time of Pentecost, by the time of the Shavuot, the Feast of Weeks. So the apostle, even though the Messiah has come, out of his freedom, continues to observe these festivals. And that's how, in my life, I find them meaningful, but only if I celebrate them in a way that reflects the messianic fulfillment. And so I keep the festivals, but I do it only in the sense of with Messiah at the center of it, Messiah Jesus. And one of my favorite things is to do these Passover Seders at, like we did it for the student body every year, there's always some students that were gripey about it. Don't you know this has been fulfilled by the Lord's Supper? You know, like, come on, grow up. Come here and learn something. And the idea that the Passover lamb has been fulfilled by the Messiah Jesus, that Messiah, our Passover, has been sacrificed for us, as 1 Corinthians 5:7 says, and that we can celebrate the feast. In 1 Corinthians 5, it says, with new life. That's what's meaningful to me.
1: Let me see if you'd recommend this. There's a book called The Fall Feasts of Israel by Mitch Glazer. Is that a book you would recommend?
0: Very, very much so. It's published by Moody. And there's also a book by Barney Kasdan, Barney and Liz Kasdan, I believe. And I'm looking at Eva. It's something about God's holy days or something like that. God's appointed times. That's what it's called. God's appointed times. And it covered the fall feast just deals with Rosh Hashanah, Yom Kippur, and Sukkot. But God's appointed times by Barney Kasdan, that's a book that covers them all, and it shows how they have a messianic aspect to it now that the Messiah Jesus has come. I recommend that book if you're interested in it.
7: Yeah. Thank you.
0: Yeah. So I want to be really clear here. There's a movement today where people are being really pressured to keep Torah. They say if you're a true follower of Jesus, you'll keep Torah, you'll keep the festivals. And I believe that what we have to do is we have to be under a certain Torah, the Torah of Messiah. You've read that in Galatians, the law of Christ. It's mentioned several places in the New Testament. That's the New Covenant. We are New Covenant believers, and it's imperative that we live with the Holy Spirit empowering us to obey Him. He puts those law within our hearts. But, and this is what's crucial, we can still, out of freedom, you want to keep kosher, go ahead. But there's no mandate, no bondage.
1: It's not binding.
0: Yeah, exactly. We'll be back with more questions in just a moment right here on Open Line with Michael Adonik and Cisco Cotto.
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0: 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We're back. It's a wonderful day here at the Maranatha Bible and Missionary Conference. Cisco Cota's with me. I'm going to make him talk more this little segment that we have. We've got some questions. We're going to go right to it right now.
9: Hi, I'm Chuck from Allendale, Michigan. It relates to John 20:23. And he tells, as he's sending his disciples out, if you forgive the sins of any, they will be forgiven. And only God can forgive. It sounds like he's giving them the ability to forgive sins. And I know when the paralytic was lowered to down the roof and Christ said, your sins are forgiven, he knew their heart.
0: So you're asking, if I understand right, how can they say your sins are forgiven?
9: Right.
0: By what authority?
9: They can heal. They were out able to heal, right?
0: Yeah.
9: And did other miracles, but this is a step above.
0: Yeah. You want to go first or me?
1: I would like you to go first.
9: Okay. I'll go first.
0: No, it's declarative is what it is. Yeah. Let me ask you this. Have you put your trust in Jesus? Do you believe he died for you and rose again?
9: Yes.
0: Your sins are forgiven. And that's what the authority that the Lord Jesus gave the apostles, that they would go out, proclaim the gospel, and tell people authoritatively, if you have put your trust in Jesus, your sins are forgiven.

0: Your forgiveness is not dependent upon me, and
1: that's
0: not
1: my declaration that makes you forgiven.
2: I understand that.
1: I am declaring that God has forgiven you.
2: I looked at 45 different translations to see if the verbiage was different, and they all say you are, or you have been, or you will. And so they understood that.
1: Yeah.
2: But for someone that doesn't hear the word much and hears that, they're thinking, what's going on?
1: That's because of the apostolic apostles being sent out to proclaim the gospel. That's it.
3: Hi, Matthew from Hartville, Ohio. In the book of Malachi, God clearly disciplines and corrects his covenant people of Israel for their unfaithfulness. Early in the week, Dr. Rydelnik, you mentioned that we will not be punished by God, but only corrected. What is the difference between punishment and correction, and does this look the same for the believer versus the non-believer?
1: The same thing. Punishment is paying for our sins ourselves. When it says in Romans 8, there's no condemnation for those who are in Jesus, that means we will never be punished. However, correction is what the Bible uses. It's discipline, to disciple, to correct, to learn, to grow. And so God does not punish us, but ultimately lost people will pay for their own sins. And so if they don't trust in Jesus, they will be punished. But people who have put their trust in Jesus, we might experience some difficulties. That's God's correction in our life to draw us closer to him and make us walk more faithfully.
0: And in a sense, for the unbeliever, is that God working in their life to bring them to him, to sort of reveal their sin to them?
1: Yeah, I think when they face difficulties, it's to draw them to faith, wouldn't you say?
0: Yeah.
1: So
0: thank you.
1: They still resist sometimes, so... Mm.
0: We do, too.
1: We resist that correction, yeah.
4: Hi, Laura from Quincy, Michigan. Because we cannot earn our salvation, what does it mean to work out our salvation?
1: So often when there's a verse about God's sovereignty, God is the one who is at work within you, right? That there's also the verse that goes with it. That I can find a lot of verses where it puts God's sovereignty together with human activity.
0: Where it is God working in you and you working as well.
1: Yeah. So what do you think it means to work out your salvation?
0: I believe it means that I can earn my... that's not what it is. This is always very intimidating because I'm going to answer here, Laura, and then Michael's going to tell me why I'm wrong.
1: No, I never do that.
0: I think that it's... when we become followers of Jesus Christ and the Holy Spirit begins working in us, we are obligated to be obedient to the Lord's commands in Scripture. And as we are doing that, slowly but surely, the Holy Spirit is conforming us to the image of His Son, making us more like Christ, and we are living out the salvation that we have already been given fully, little by little by little, day in and day out. It's not earning anything, as you said. It's not earning anything at all, but day in and day out, as we're obedient to the commands of God, we are living out what He has already given us.
1: Here's the thing. There are many people who say things like this about the spiritual life. They say, let go and let God. Have you ever heard that? If you let go, you're going to fall down. So I don't think that that's the right approach. And then there's the others like, if I just work hard enough, then I'll be spiritual. I don't think that's the case either. I think these two verses together teach us that the spiritual life is worked out 100% man and 100% God. Now, his 100% is a whole lot better than my 100%. But nevertheless, when it says work out your salvation, I think that's referring to growing as a believer, practicing spiritual disciplines, being in the Word, praying. This is a result of my salvation. I am walking closely with the Lord. And you think, I am doing this all, but then he corrects us by saying, you're giving your 100%, but God's giving his 100%, for it is God who is working in you, enabling you both to desire and to work out his good purpose. And so it's 100% God, 100% us. It's both at work at the same time.
5: Hi, I'm Jody. I'm from Coldwater, Michigan. And my question is, it refers to in 1 Peter 3:18-19, that Jesus went and made proclamation to imprisoned spirits. So did Jesus actually go to hell after the crucifixion?
1: Mm-hmm. Yeah, that's a really common understanding. It was in the Apostles' Creed. People will see that and they say, oh, it's in the Apostles' Creed, so therefore Jesus went to hell. However,

0: The earliest versions of the Apostles' Creed didn't have that in there. And it really just refers to him going to death when they put it in. It didn't mean hell, but to the place of the dead. I don't know if Cisco believes that. I don't believe the Lord Jesus went to hell. I think this verse is saying that he made proclamation to those who were alive in the time of Noah. How did he make proclamation to them? Through Noah. So he made proclamation to people who are spirits now, because they've died, and they're now in prison. But when did he make the proclamation? Through Noah, when they were alive, mocking Noah for building that ark. That's what it's talking about. So he proclaimed it through Noah.
1: And so they heard, they rejected, but they heard. You're right that so often many people believe now that that means that Jesus somehow on Saturday was in hell saying, hey, guess what? You know, I win, you know, yeah. And then Sunday he came back.
0: Yeah, and then some people even believe that he proclaimed the gospel again to give people who were in hell a second chance. Neither of those are true. He didn't proclaim his victory. He didn't proclaim his opportunity for a second chance. What he did is he proclaimed the gospel through Noah while they were still alive, before they were spirits in prison. Well, can you believe that's the program for the week? And thanks for listening, everyone. Thanks for all the folks here at Maranatha and for their bravery in getting up and asking the questions, and for the gracious folks here at Maranatha for helping us out. Thanks to the Open Line team, Chris Seagard, Eva Rydelnik, for helping out so much. 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You'll really find it helpful if you go there. There's even a mention there of upcoming cruise to Alaska. Hope you'll check that out. Keep reading the Bible. We'll talk about it next week. Open Line with Michael Rydelnik is a production of Moody Radio, a ministry of Moody Bible Institute.
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4: 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In the Old Testament, priests took rocks out of the bag. But Jesus takes the bag off your back. He deals with all your sin by separating it from you. His one sacrifice of himself covers all the sin of all his people. And the reason why there is no condemnation in Christ Jesus is not that there are no rocks in your bag. It's that the bag itself has been lifted from your back.
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15: Hey, welcome to Ed Stetzer Live. I'm your host, Ed Stetzer. I'm the Dean of the Talbot School of Theology at Biola University. 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So welcome again to our program. And I should tell you at the top of the program, this is a pre-recorded program, which means we're not going to be able to take your calls. But it also means we get some more time to hear from the guest and sort of unpack some of the things that are pertinent for the conversation today. And today we're going to talk about, well, we're going to talk about reading the Bible, which again sounds like, I mean, how many times can we talk about reading the Bible? Okay, you should read the Bible. Okay, great. Well, what does that exactly mean? And how and what are tools and what are ways we read the Bible to help us to understand it and to engage it well? That's going to be what we're talking about today. Specifically, we're going to talk about a word that's maybe it's not a normal word that people use, but it's called hermeneutics. What in the world is a hermeneutics? Well, that's what we're going to talk about today. And our guest is Patrick Schreiner. He's a professor of New Testament and Biblical Theology at Midwestern Baptist Theological Seminary, Kansas City. He's the author of numerous books. By the way, all the books, if you go to edstetzerlive.com, all the books are listed right there, including this most recent one, which is The Four Senses of Scripture, Learning from Ancient Ways of Reading the Bible. And he's got some other books that I've read, found particularly helpful. They're all going to be listed over there at edstetzerlive.com. Patrick, thank you for joining us and excited about the four senses of Scripture. Anytime you say learning from ancient ways, it sort of sounds, I don't know, a little cryptic, a little exciting. So, but when you say senses, you know, the immediate thing that most of us probably think about is smelling and seeing and hearing. That's not what you mean. So let's start by what you do mean. First, welcome to the program and tell us what you mean by the four senses of Scripture.
16: Yeah, good to be with you, Ed. Here in Kansas City, we're looking forward to football season starting. I don't know when this will release, but we love the Kansas City Chiefs here, so we're going to see how they're going to do. But that's not what we're here to talk about.
15: I think you're the first person who's worked in a sports reference. I have, know nothing about sports ball, so
16: No.
15: I'm the worst person. No, I don't even know. Okay. I think, isn't the Chiefs where Taylor Swift's husband played? I mean, that's kind of that I'm aware of.
16: You're right, they did get married this summer, so I can give you all the history maybe when we're offline of that.
15: That's true. I don't know anything about
0: about sports ball. Okay, but go ahead. From sports ball to
16: Taylor Swift,
0: senses.
16: Which is good.
0: Yes. Well, I have three daughters, so I had to for a while.
16: Okay. Yeah, she's gotten people excited about football that maybe weren't before. So, yeah, the four senses, it's not, like you said, taste, touch, smell. Rather, it's four understandings of the text. When I say an ancient way of understanding, what I'm doing is going back to the patristic era, going back to the early church right after the apostles, and then into the medieval era right before the Reformation, and looking at how people read the Bible then. And so I'm trying to learn and recover something that they were doing long ago. And it's somewhat complicated because in one sense, I don't think we haven't lost it. In another sense, we don't use the language anymore. So again, sense is four understandings of the text. They basically brought four questions to most texts of the Bible. And I think these are four good questions to ask of every text. So sense just means an understanding of the text.
0: Senses of understanding. So what I would say to, like, I just yesterday, we are doing this fall, I'm teaching pastor at Mariners Church here in Southern California, and we're preaching through the book of Revelation, which is always a fascinating conversation. I'm working on, I got Revelation 10, and so I'm sort of working through my message on that. But yesterday, I recorded a series of videos where this Wednesday night, we're going to teach through partly the book of Revelation, end times sort of things, which is always, as a pastor, you're always nervous about that. Not nervous because, I mean, it's a fascinating topic, but people can go really kind of crazy over this stuff. So I was just yesterday talking about the grammatical, historical approach, and so literally I'm just, the things you're talking about here are things that we probably think about when we read the Bible. We say, well, how do we take this? Maybe that's what, how do we understand this? And so you're sort of putting, you didn't come up with the labels, but you're explaining to us the four ways in which we take, I guess that's why I put it, the way we take it, you call them the senses. Mm-hmm. So just go through the four and describe each of them. But remember too, there's just regular Christian folks. So when we talk about, grammatical, historical, we need to explain what those things mean. So take us through the four.
16: Yeah. And maybe I can even set up the conversation by saying a lot of times when we come to the scripture, we should be asking, and we do ask, what does this text mean? That's the main question we should be asking. We want to ask that in terms of its original context. This book is actually taking that question and saying we should ask more questions than that. The aim is to give the Bible back to the church. Sometimes I think people in the academy, I'm in the academy, I teach at a seminary, have somewhat removed the scriptures from people by saying, you need to understand Greek, Hebrew, archaeology, ancient Near Eastern background, Greco-Roman history. And if you don't understand all that, well, you can't understand the Bible. Now, all that stuff is super helpful to know. But what the early church did was they actually asked more simple questions of the text. So what are the four senses of scripture? I like to describe four kind of the everyday person in reading the Bible, just four questions that we bring to the text. And so I'll go through kind of the easiest way to understand them, and then I'll dive a little deeper. But the four questions of this text is, what did it mean in its original context? That would be called the literal sense. And that's the first question we should always ask. How does this text point us to Christ is the second question. How does it form us as a people, whether that's an individual or the church as a whole, the community that you're in? And then how does it give us hope for the future? So there's the four questions. What does it mean? How does it point us to Christ? How does it form us as an individual? And how does it point us to the future? Now, I think when a lot of people come to the Bible, their first question is, what does this mean for me? And that's actually a really good question to ask. We should be asking that question. But part of my argument in this book is that should actually be the third question we are asking, not the first question. And it's the third question we should be asking because we do want to understand who wrote this book or this letter, whatever it is, who they were writing to, what that context was, and we want to see how this informs the gospel story. And once you get those two big pillars in place, then you begin to ask, okay, how do I live this out? And the problem is often when we go to maybe everyday Bible studies, we ask that third question first, and we're missing maybe the original context, missing the gospel story, missing how it fits into the whole context of scripture and how it climaxes in Christ. And so, again, I want to affirm That's actually a really great question to ask. You need to ask. I'm always telling my seminary students, don't stop asking that question. Just ask it in the right order. So, let me back up a little bit more and just say, you know, I use bigger terms in this book. This is a little bit more of an academic book, but the early church actually used for those four senses what is called the literal sense. That's the natural sense of the words with respect to their immediate referent, the grammatical historical method, which the grammatical historical method, it sounds like this huge term. What does that even mean? Well, you're just paying attention to the grammar, the words on the page, the way in which they run and what they're trying to say, and the history of the text, the context of the text. I always like to give the example. When we say, I live in my house, we have a certain modern conception of what that house is. And usually it's just my nuclear family. But when, you know, the first century spoke of a house, there would be multi-generations living in that house. They would sometimes eat in that house, but sometimes not eat in that house. There usually weren't bathrooms in those houses that they could go to the bathroom in, and so forth and so on. So our conceptions of what a house is, in some sense, is similar, right? We're going to sleep in this house. There's going to be family in the house. But there's different sociological realities that come with an ancient house versus a modern house. So the grammatical historical method is focused on authorial intent, the history, the grammar, the syntax, what's going on. But then the second sense, what I said, how it points us to Christ, the early church called this allegory. Now that is a really, really debated term, but I use that because I think it actually is getting to where we perceive kind of the deeper meaning of the text. This was often used in the Old Testament to say, okay, you're reading about Abraham and, you know, he goes up on Mount Moriah. Maybe this is an easy example, but he goes up on Mount Moriah to sacrifice Isaac, his son. And you think, well, this is a really strange story. Why would God ask him to do this? And in the literal sense, it's clear that God is testing Abraham. But what the early church did was the allegorical sense is this also points to Christ's sacrifice, that Isaac is a type of Christ who goes up on that mountain, willingly allows himself to be laid out upon that wood, and then God provides. And so it ultimately points to the Christian story and the gospel. But you also, so if we just go back to Genesis 22, we're back now to our third question. What does that mean for me? Well, Abraham is a great example for us because he is a man of faith who trusted God even when he asked him to do the hardest thing ever, to sacrifice his son. And so that should form us as a people. What sort of faith do I have? If I was asked to do something that was very difficult that I didn't want to do, if God commanded me to do it, how would I respond? And then the final sense is the anagogical. These are big words, but really that's pointing us towards the future. And I think what's happening in the Genesis 22 narrative is it's pointing to one day we won't be tested. One day we will actually live with Christ forever and see him face to face, and we will commune with him forever. And so that mountaintop experience where Abraham communes with God actually points to our future. So again, it's a very simple way in one sense to describe how to read the scriptures. And I always tell students, even at the beginning of seminary class, ask these four questions of every text, and it's a good start at least.
17: Yeah, in a sense, we're talking about, you know, the literal sense, what, I don't know, what happened. And then how does this picture point to Christ in the gospel? How should I live because of this? And you've sort of addressed that. And then ultimately, where's it all going? And where do we point to? Now, part of your case here that you're making is that this is the way people probably know, you know, you use the word patristic, but just probably the term early church might be something that they're more familiar with. But
16: yes.
17: Early church, patristic era, and then you go up into the pre-Reformation medieval era. So like, is this the way Christians, I mean, these four, you say senses, maybe lenses, mm-hmm. are these the kind of mm-hmm. lenses that they would have seen this through historically, early church
16: and up to the Reformation? Very early on. Even with right after the apostles, what we'd call the apostolic fathers, just the generation right after the apostles, you get people like in the Epistle of Barnabas who's just talking about the spiritual sense of scripture. So there's four senses, but actually the three spiritual senses are all one spiritual sense. It gets very confusing, but there's actually two senses, and then you have kind of a breakdown of the second sense into three different categories. But very early on, you have like an Epistle to Barnabas talking about the spiritual sense of the Torah. So as Christians read the Old Testament law, you think, well, how does that apply to me? I'm not in that covenant. And they would read it spiritually. And then you have Origen and Augustine and all of these church fathers who start to kind of develop, maybe there's even more ways to speak about this. It's not until, I think, the fourth century, John Cassian, one of the church fathers, who actually speaks of the four senses. And then really in the medieval era, it's solidified. And they, you know, Aquinas and some other guys are really starting to say, this is the way to interpret scripture. Now, ultimately, that's interesting to me. As a Protestant, I believe we have to base our interpretation of scripture on how the scripture teaches us to interpret. Scripture interprets scripture. So ultimately, what the church fathers said, what the ancient church said, is interesting and can help us. But I think this is represented in scripture itself. We actually have to derive how we read the scriptures from the scriptures themselves. And so ultimately, we have to take these questions back to the text itself and see how is the text interacting with itself. So as an example, when the New Testament quotes the Old Testament, how are they reading the Old Testament? And if you turn, maybe I'll give an example. If you turn to a text like 1 Corinthians 10, Paul will be speaking about the wilderness generation. And he says, they ate this bread, they drank this water, but really what they were doing was almost partaking in a sort of communion. They were partaking of Christ. I would call that a spiritual reading because he's saying they literally had manna, they had water from the rock in the wilderness, but ultimately those things actually pointed to the meal that we have in the new covenant. And so he's reading this, yes, in a literal sense, in a historical sense, this really happened. Israel really went through the wilderness. Manna was really provided for them. But at the same time, it actually points to something deeper. Jesus will speak in the same way in John 6. He is the true bread from heaven, which comes down. That manna actually pointed to him. So again, he's interpreting that manna literally, but he's also saying there's a deeper meaning to that. Now, admittedly, this can go off the rails, and we see that in the early church. And so you have to be careful with this method of interpretation. But that's true with every method. We have to, there are dangers in terms of inserting something that's not in the Bible, reading something into it. And so we certainly have warnings that we need to heed. And the main one is we need to stay tied to the literal sense.
17: Okay, we're going to continue our conversation with Patrick Schreiner. We're talking about the four senses of Scripture, learning from ancient ways of reading the Bible. I want to remind you this is a pre-recorded program, so we're not taking your calls, but we are getting to have a fascinating conversation with Patrick Schreiner. I want you to stay with us. I'm going to ask some questions to help us understand more deeply what it means. How do we go beyond the literal? Is that a good thing? We'll walk through all that together. Stay with us here at Ed Stetzer Live with Patrick Schreiner.
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17: All right, we are back. Ed Stetzer Live. Well, ironically, Ed Stetzer Live is not actually live today, so I just feel like I should confess that. You know, anytime we pre-record, I feel bad about the name of the program, but it is what it is. I still remember when the Moody team came and said, we've got a name for the program, and I was, you know, it's going to be creative and awesome, and they said, Ed Stetzer Live. I said, okay, well, that, you know, I mean, that's Chris Fabry Live, Moody Radio. It's kind of a theme, but anyway, on the days it's not live, I love taking your questions, but I get to ask all the questions, and I love leaning in on this topic. Particularly, we're with Patrick Schreiner. We're talking about his book on the four senses of Scripture, and it's learning from ancient ways of reading the Bible. Now, Patrick, why can't I just read the Bible? Why can't I just open the Bible up, maybe take it in that literal sense? You know, what does the text actually say in its historical and grammatical context, right? Israel crossed the Red Sea. Okay, so what's more to that? What do I need more to that? And that's obviously what the case your book's making. But why do I need that? And what do I need more?
16: Yeah, that is a good question. And I do want to affirm, look, you do need to start with that first question, as I said. What does it actually mean here? What's the history? What are the words actually saying? So if we're using the Red Sea crossing, we need to start with the original context. And so everything I say, I hope no one hears that I'm trying to abandon that or downplay that. That is really the foundation of everything. But at the same time, we believe the Scriptures are a story, and that story has a beginning and a middle and an end. And ultimately, that story comes to a climax, and all the different pieces come together in the Christ event, especially in his death and resurrection. So what you see as you go to the New Testament, I'm even thinking of when Jesus is on the Mount of Transfiguration and Moses and Elijah, you know, the Mosaic figure who brought them through the Red Sea, and he's with them. And Peter and James and John are on this mountain. They're listening to this conversation that they're having. And Luke tells us they're actually talking about his exodus, Jesus's exodus. Now, in English, sometimes it's translated as departure, but it's actually the exodus. And so what Jesus is talking to Moses about, I think, we don't get the cliff notes, the summary, the minutes on everything that they said. But what I think Jesus is talking to Moses and Elijah about is he says, look back to that exodus in the past. There is going to be a new exodus that comes in my death on the cross, because Jesus himself will be this sacrificial lamb. And actually, after he dies, water and blood flows from him. And so all of these images from the Torah are pointing to, well, that story, while it was historical, while it taught God's people so many things, while it was a foundational for their story and their identity, it also had something incomplete about it. You know, even when they walked through the wilderness, they still had sin within their hearts. Even when they tried to enter the land of Canaan, they didn't always obey the Lord's commands. And so something about that story isn't complete yet, and it comes to completion, Jesus Christ. So what that means is, yes, we need to pay attention to the grammatical, historical context, the literal sense, but we also have to just recognize most simply that the story doesn't end there. The story continues, and the story actually comes to some sort of completion in Jesus Christ and his life. And so that just means reading this book, the Bible, as one story. This is what the Bible Project says, if anybody watches any of those videos, a unified story that leads to Jesus Christ. That's really what we're getting at when we're saying the allegorical or the Christological sense, that we are raising our eyes beyond the immediate horizon and saying, yeah, we need to think about how this connects to Christ. Because what Jesus says in John 5, he's looking at the Judean leaders and they're complaining about what he's saying about himself and about the Scriptures. And he tells them that you've missed the entire point of the Scriptures. Now, these are people that have memorized the Torah. These are people that know way more of the Bible than you or me. They've memorized it in Hebrew. They know it. And he says, you don't even understand the Scriptures because you don't understand that they point to me. So I would say, if I were to be a little more pointed, to read that original story and not draw the true meaning out towards Christ, you're actually missing the main point. You're missing the main point of the story, and you're not reading it correctly according to Jesus. And this is similar to what Jesus says on the Emmaus Road with his disciples in Luke 24. He's walking through them and he takes them through the Scriptures and says, it all points to me. And so we have to read it according to its original context. But if you stop there, it's like picking up a novel and stopping partway through and saying, I think I got the main point here. No, you didn't. You haven't finished the story. You don't know how it concludes. And sometimes I think we tend to do that with the reading of Scripture.
17: And I think just you describing this, you know, we looked at the literal, you know, the Israel across the Red Sea, and then the allegorical, or, you know, how does this point to Christ? Which, I mean, the Bible itself, you know, the New Testament use of the Old Testament shows and models some of these things. So we kind of see crossing the Red Sea as kind of a picture of God's rescue of his people from bondage. And we see this ultimately fulfilled in Christ. Mm-hmm. That's the sense. So these are the senses through which we read the Bible. And I think those two probably are the most evident, partly because we actually see it in the New Testament use of the Old Testament. But there's two more senses. So keep kind of walking us through. If you don't mind, keep using the crossing the Red Sea. I think I said Dead Sea a minute ago. I didn't mean to, but crossing the Red Sea. Keep walking us through. Sorry, I'm on medication.
16: It is the Dead Sea for the Egyptians, unfortunately, right?
17: It is, exactly. There you go. You saved me there. You rescued me. This is why you're such a good scholar. There
16: you go. It was intentional there. Yeah,
17: it was my whole plan.
16: I think you're right. Yeah. I think you're right. Those first two, it's like, okay, I think that's kind of the natural way that many Christians read the Bible. This third sense, it's a weird word, tropological, what I would just call a moral reading, is when you read of Israel going through the Red Sea and you watch them walk in your mind through that water, and God provides this redemption for them. What we see is that the early church, and I think this is affirmed in the New Testament, they said we have to look at that story, not just as pointing to Christ, but as we are in Christ, when we are converted, we are walking through the sea. So actually this points to baptism, and this is what 1 Corinthians 10 is getting at. The water of the Red Sea points to a sort of baptism for God's people. And so as we are baptized, as we are joined to Christ, we are also walking through that sea. And so you can actually apply the Red Sea crossing individually and say, God has redeemed not only a people for himself, but me. He's redeemed me. And I need to, a way to speak about this is leave Egypt behind. Leave my old life behind and walk through the sea with Christ and go into the promised land with him and learn from his law. They're going to go to Mount Sinai. And so in one sense, that next sense is like, okay, that's what we normally do with the text. In another way, you can see how you actually have to do the first two steps first, because you have to get to the Christ event, the Christ story. And then you recognize, oh, I'm in Christ. So I walk through the sea as well. And then you go to the final sense, the eschatological. And what we recognize is we're not in the promised land yet. We are still waiting for Christ to bring the new creation. And so what we long for is actually to cross that sea again and be in the new Jerusalem with God forever. And so that very important event for Israel, there's many ways of understanding that, but it's all based on that kind of literal original meaning, but it's pointing to really, really what we're doing. And that might sound complicated, but what we're doing is we're just continuing down the storyline, aren't we? We go to Christ, and then we go to us, and then we go to the future. And so you're really just walking through salvation history and saying, wait, oh yeah, the story doesn't end with Christ's death on the cross and the new Exodus that he brings. He then sends his spirit and he welcomes many people. And this is the sense I think a lot of preachers forget about. I preach pretty regularly, but he will also come back again. Many times when we go to the scriptures, we think about what we call his first advent, his first coming, but Jesus promises that he will return again and ultimately redeem his people. So he came as the savior. He will come again as the judge and the one to bring us into the new creation. And I think a lot of times we do forget about that final sense. So this is why I love this and why I wrote about it, because I think it's such a full and rich reading of the scriptures that's really just walking through salvation history. And when you hear these four understandings, some say, well, wait, is this non-historical? But notice what I've done. I'm actually walking through history. So I think it's just a deeper understanding of Christian history.
17: No, I think so. And I think it's fascinating. And again, I appreciate that you've kind of packaged it in a way. Now, I have questions when we come back. We're going to continue our question. Like, you know, sometimes people seem that they, you know, when you kind of get that third sense where almost they sort of apply, you know, using the example, well, I'm like David in the Goliath story and I, you know, and I've got to muster all my strength and courage. And so how do we avoid the inappropriate self-application of some of these things, even though there's certainly that's the case as well. So we're going to continue our conversation with Patrick Schreiner in just a minute. Remember, he's a professor of New Testament and Biblical Theology at Midwestern Seminary. His book is The Four Senses of Scriptures, Learning from Ancient Ways of reading the Bible. Hey, let me thank my team every week here at Moody Radio. They're working together to make this show happen. My producer is Karen Hendren. My engineer, Merle St. James. My associate producer is Lisa Jempty. So let me remind you, too, you can always follow us on social media to see what's coming up, or we actually post little vignettes of the program over at Ed Stetzer Live, you know, Twitter and Facebook, whatever else. And I want to encourage you to do so as well. 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
22: All of those sound like pretty solid plans. But if you're a follower of Jesus Christ, you have an even more important commodity in which to invest. Here's Billy Graham.
23: Time is the capital we've been given by God to invest wisely. So the question is, where do we invest it? God calls us to invest our time capital, our very lives, primarily in people, not in projects or possessions. 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You can invest whatever time is yours for a high yield return in the lives of people whom you introduce to Christ. That's one of your jobs.
22: 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It's from the Billy Graham Evangelistic Association.
24: Hi, I'm Johnny Erickson Tata. Jordan had waited a long time to be baptized. Well, as long as his 8 years could contain. The pastor stood behind him in the baptismal, his hands resting on Jordan's shoulders, explaining to the congregation what Jordan was about to do. All the while, the boy was fidgeting. The moment had come and he could barely contain his excitement. The pastor began, "I baptize you in the name of the Father and the Son and the..." But right then, Jordan could wait no longer. He plunged himself beneath the water, and the church burst into laughter. When Jordan came up out of the water, he was smiling and lifting his arms in celebration. That little boy reminds me of Acts chapter 22, verse 16, where it says, "What are you waiting for? 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
17: All right, we're back at Stetzer Live. Patrick Binder is our guest. We're talking about the four senses of Scripture, learning from ancient ways of reading the Bible. And we've kind of been walking through them one at a time. And I just want to just reframe for just a second for us, Patrick, because there's the four things. We started with literal, kind of what happened, mm-hmm. allegorical, how does this point to Christ. But tell us all four again, just to remind mm-hmm. us for people who are joining us late. And it's okay to use the... Use the technical words, but also kind of explain what they
16: words.
17: Mean.
16: Okay, yeah. Yep. Literal sense, kind of grammatical, historical context in its original context. What do these words mean in the original context? Allegory, which is the Christological sense. How does it point to Christ's first coming? Mainly pointed to his cross, his resurrection. Tropological sense, moral readings, shows us how events, images, and narratives lead us to act with love. So, applies to our own lives, and then anagogical, which is just leading us upward towards our future hope. So it looks forward to the consummation of all things at Christ's final coming. So again, four questions. What does this mean in its original context? How does it point us to Christ? How does it form us as a people? And then finally, how does this give us hope for the future?
17: Okay, so we might, if we're ever applying this as well, using the example of the Red Sea, literal, what happened? Israel crossed the Red Sea. Allegorical, crossing the Red Sea is like a picture of God's rescue of his people, the bondage in Christ, the rescue mm-hmm. of them in Christ. Tropological, which is how should I live? It might include, you know, trust God when he leads you through what could be impossible circumstances. That might That's right. An application of that. And anagogical is where is this going? Is, well, God's rescue of Israel in through the Red Sea points to when God's people are finally and completely delivered. So we can see how it's applied. Now, the I don't want to like say your book is dangerous, but the danger I've seen.
16: Some have said that, Ed, that, so it's okay.
17: Yeah, it could be. you know, so then I personalize this too much. Like I do that. I go right to the tropological and like I'm David and I just got to be. And I can, you know, I mean, as you know, some of the early church fathers went a little crazy with this. Like this stone is this and all this sort of stuff. So how do I avoid?
16: The five stones represent the five books of the Torah or something
17: it's
16: like that.
17: It's pretty wild. Yes. It's pretty wild, some of the stuff. And it's like, wow, what were they thinking? But so,
16: well, you're
17: so how do
16: preaching through Revelation, so you know about all the wildness.
17: Oh, and, my know. Brother, if you only do preaching through Revelation, and I have, I think I'm Revelation 10 and 11, and I have 32 minutes for Revelation 10 and 11. So it's a tragedy because we've got to go through the whole book in the fall. But anyway, so talk to us about how we don't get, I don't know, inappropriately stuck on particularly the maybe the how should I live, the tropological is the technical.
16: Yeah, yeah. And I alluded to this earlier, and I love the David Goliath example because it's such a classic example of how to read the Bible and a famous story that people, all Christians, think about in some form from maybe if you're raised in a Christian home, you read the story Bible books about it, and there's a non-scary looking Goliath, and you read more of the Bible, and you're like, oh, this is a scary story. But I think I just go back to like the ordering of these senses is very important. And so the early church said you do need to begin with the literal sense and then move to allegorical and then tropological and then anagogical. So some might grind their teeth at this, but I actually don't mind saying you're like David. I think that's a good reading, but it needs to come third in your reading. Again, because the literal sense is pointing to this was a real battle that happened between the Philistines and the Israelites, and David was the young shepherd boy, and Saul was scared to go fight Goliath because he wasn't fulfilling his role as the king. He wasn't following the Lord, but David trusted in the Lord and he defeated this giant. And this, you can go back even to the history of what did he represent? Well, he represented something supernatural. I actually think this might even go back to Genesis 6. We don't want to get too far into that, but that there is some supernatural thing happening with these giants that are on the earth. And so David is fighting Goliath, but ultimately, it's not just about David. It's about Christ's defeat of Satan and death and our own sin in our hearts. So as you look at David, you can see throughout the whole Old Testament that there's going to be a new David that comes. David's actually promised in 2 Samuel 7 that he will have a son that will sit on the throne forever. So David himself is just a picture of what Christ will do. And it's interesting, if you read the story and you actually look at some of the original language, what Goliath is clothed in is actually snake-like armor. So he's a picture of like the serpent. He is, in one sense, like this supernatural being that David is going to defeat, and that's who Christ defeats upon the cross. And so ultimately, this story is really about Christ and his defeat of evil. But a lot of people are like, okay, let's stop there. Let's do that. And now let's not talk at all, because I think for a long time, all we talked about was we're like David. You need to defeat the giants in your life. And I appreciate the reaction to that in terms of we need to be more what I call Christological or reading run to the gospel. And I agree with that. I'm thankful for that. But at the same time, with that movement kind of back to reading David as a type of Christ, we've actually kind of looked down on you are a type of David. But when I go to the New Testament, what's interesting is although it's not explicit, you go to a text like Ephesians 6 and it talks about we are also waging warfare against spiritual beings. And we don't have literal armor or literal swords or helmets or spears, but we wage a sort of battle. And so as we are in Christ Jesus, we also are called to take up the armor of God and fight the battle that is before us. And often we might feel like David, that we're very small in light of what we are going against, but we are called to actually take up that armor and follow Christ as he has triumphed. And because we know Christ has triumphed, we know we can triumph. And I think that's really what Paul is getting at in Ephesians 6. And I sometimes wonder, it's not explicit, but if he's actually thinking back to battles like that. And you can go through a lot of the battles in the Old Testament and think, well, you know, how exactly does David defeating Goliath apply to me? Or how exactly does Israel going into the land and defeating all these other nations apply to me? Well, I think it is a picture of how we are to fight with that which is opposed to God. And so I want to say, yes, actually, we should go there. Yes, we should apply David to our own lives, because the way I think I put it in the book is, as we are in Christ, we are in one sense in David, because as we are in Christ, we're actually adopted into his family. And Jesus is from the family line of David. And so we are in some way incorporated into the story of David, into the story through Jesus Christ. And so I don't think it's bad to apply that text to our lives. I just don't want us to start with, what are the giants in your life and how do you defeat them? I think we need to start with the history of the text and how it points to the gospel. And then we get to that tropological reading.
17: You know, it's funny because we both know that we're sort of treading around what was an online, you know, controversy around all this sort of stuff, and some of which I was a part of. So when we started the Gospel Project, we actually used this video clip from Matt Chandler. And yes. He goes through and he says, "You're not David." And it's sort of like, and of course, he's tempered his views on that as well. But part of what we were doing, the Gospel Project, which, you know, ended up being used by over a million people a week all around the world, is
16: we use it. We love it.
17: Hey, yep. You love it. Yeah, sure. So children's curriculum shouldn't be moralism. And, you know, and that's what we were pushing back on and saying, stop kind of personalizing every Bible story. So how do we sort of like find, because I mean, I think it's the natural inclination to put yourself as David in the story. You're actually a bit advocating more than, you know, there's some place and there's appropriate ways to do that as well. But like, but we also see in the, we see in the early church, we see in the medieval church. I mean, people just go crazy with this. So how do we anchor ourselves to the grammatical historical? How do we anchor ourselves to the literal so we don't end up this inappropriate level of application?
16: Yeah, that's a great question. Even going back to Matt when he was like, "You're not David," I think he's making a point that like we do need to read this in terms of the larger gospel story. And so in one sense, I want to say like yes and amen. And he's fighting against like what you were fighting against in the Gospel Project curriculum, that there was, I think, a tendency in the past to moralize every story and not recognize really, as we've been talking about, that this fits into a larger redemptive historical storyline. And so, yes, I totally agree with him. And I think we need to listen to those warnings. But at the same time, as I said, I think after we get to what, I mean, this is kind of my Protestantism coming out, but after we get to what Christ has done, we do need to ask, how does that affect our lives? I mean, if we stop asking, how does this form us as people? Is this really affecting how we act every day? Now, how do you do that well? It's hard to describe in a short podcast, but I go back actually to the literal sense and say, is there something about, even you heard in my answer, is there something about David that we can say, I'm a part of that story too? Now, if David's like this negative character, right? And we're like, okay, we need to follow them and we're like more like Goliath. No, but what this New Testament scriptures do is they actually show us that through the literal sense, through the original storytelling, that we are actually to connect with Israel because we are the new people of God, and we're specifically connect with David because David is leading us forth to Christ and we are now in Jesus Christ. And so the literal sense really protects us from overreading.
17: Okay, we're going to continue our conversation. We've got one more segment with Patrick Schreiner. Stay with us.
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4: Have you ever felt caught in the tension between the now and the not yet, waiting for God's promises to unfold? 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We're like the clay in the potter's hands. Our waiting refines us. As Isaiah 64:8 reminds us, we are the clay and you are our potter. We are all the work of your hand. 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We're active participants in God's story as it unfolds before what we can see. Transformation often begins quietly. It's in the waiting room that we are steadied. It's the sacred ground where God prepares us for his perfect not yet.
0: For additional resources or to view our TV program, log on to jashow.org. That's jashow.org.

0: All right, we're back. Ed Stetzer Live. Patrick Schreiner's our guest. We're talking about his new book that kind of helps us to understand ways to engage and understand the scriptures. Again, looking at ancient methods as well. It's the four senses of scripture, learning from ancient ways of reading the Bible. And we've gone through those four things, but I just want to say them again as we go through them. So again, literal, you know, what does it say? Allegorical, how does it point to Christ? I'm really simple. I'm simplifying this. Tropological,
1: it's great.
0: How should I live because of it? And anagogical is where's it all going? And, you know, and ultimately in fulfillment in Christ and more. So those are those four ways to do this. Now, help me understand too, like, once we're in the biblical text, do we see this in the biblical text? And so let's go back a little bit. You know, we started mm-hmm. with early church fathers. And so let's go back to the text and then let's go all the way to the Reformation and see how people are applying these things. So let's start with the text.
1: And maybe one thing I can add even before we get there is when I'm in class, sometimes I'll talk about four R's. Maybe this is helpful for people. Read, reflect, respond, and then rest. Read the original text. Reflect, mm-hmm. how does this point us to Christ? Respond, what does it mean to me? And then rest that, you know, the future is coming. It's full of hope. And so I,
0: you know, we had an entire show. We had an entire show with a general Christian audience, and you were holding back a clearly alliterated 4 points until the fourth segment. I'm a little stunned by this.
1: I'm such a good Southern Baptist, aren't I? You know,
0: that is true.
1: Really good alliteration.
0: Good Southern Baptist alliteration. Okay, so we got those four R's. All right, so talk to us about the text.
1: Yeah. Yeah, so I think some of the critiques of this or questions about this, maybe not critiques, but questions about this. Well, does this come from the early church or does this come from the Bible itself? And even the term allegory, it's kind of been, you know, a lot of people don't like that term because you think of you're inserting some other thing into the text or you're decoding the text. It means something. You have to really understand all this fanciful theories and philosophy to understand the text. But if we go back to the scriptures, I actually think we see examples of this. And there's, you know, you see it in various places because the scriptures aren't like a hermeneutics, how to interpret the Bible textbook. It's a story. And so they're not going to say, here's how you interpret step one, step two, step three, step four. That's why we're stepping back and saying, we probably need some categories here to help us because the scriptures just, they don't give it to us in that same way. They're telling us a story of what Christ has done. But if you go to Galatians 4, you can actually see in Galatians 4, 24, I think the verse, that Paul uses this term allegory, actually. When you get nervous, some people get nervous about the term. I just want to say it's a biblical term. It's what Paul says. And he's actually interpreting the story of Sarah and Hagar, and he's interpreting it literally. But then he says we should also interpret it allegorically. Like, these two women represent two mountains. One is a mountain of slavery, and one is a mountain of freedom. And really, in Galatians, what Paul is getting at is he's arguing against the Judaizers who are saying you need to circumcise your children, you need to be circumcised yourself to be part of Christ. And he's saying, no, that's entering back into slavery. And so he uses the ancient story and says, actually, these two women represent something. They represent something else. So that's his allegorical reading. He also speaks of the Jerusalem above. That's anagogical. And then towards the end of the text, he says, cast out the slave woman and her son, which is the command to Abraham back in Genesis. It sounds very harsh. But what he's saying is cast out these false teachers from the church. They are teaching you a doctrine that is actually going against the gospel. And just as Abraham had to cast her out because they weren't a part of the promised people, it was Isaac who was the promised son, you need to cast out these false teachers. And so notice he's taking an Old Testament text, and this is a big question for all of us. How do we take an Old Testament text and apply it to our life? And he just says, oh, look, there's a casting out there, and you need to cast out now. So he's actually reading Old Testament texts and saying what Paul actually says later on in Romans and 1 Corinthians, these are written for our instruction. And so a text like Galatians 4 actually helps us because you can see it doesn't just arise from the early church, but it actually arises from the scriptures itself. And so if people are confused about it, maybe go to that text and you can see how Paul's working through all four of these senses.
0: Okay, now you're kind of obviously making the case like the literal, keep going back to the literal meaning is, mm-hmm. What's the right term, foundational, but you're kind of legitimizing, you know, having Christological, I don't know, applicational, moral, and then future sense or eschatological. So, I mean, can't we just see enough in the grammatical historical? Do we need these other things?

0: their writings actually still do this. They just critique the excess of it. In other words, they say, okay, people are doing this way too much. You're actually not paying attention to the literal sense anymore. You're not paying attention to the original meaning. You need to go back to that. Actually, and even in the writing of this book, for me, sometimes it is it's exciting to kind of think about the spiritual senses, and you're seeing new things. And I think there was a little tendency in me when I started writing this book to be very excited about the spiritual senses and maybe leave the literal sense behind. I think that's actually what we saw in church history. You do want to get to that gospel story, and you want to get there so badly, but sometimes people do that poorly, and then you're contradicting the literal sense. One time, I heard, the Jacob and Esau, if you remember the Jacob and Esau story, and Jacob's the younger brother and Esau's the older brother. And if you remember, Esau, he's a hunter and he's hairy and he smells like the field. And Jacob, though, he wants the blessing from his father. And so he goes before his father, but his mom tells him to put on kind of like this animal skin so that when their blind father touches him, that he'll be like, oh, that's Esau. And one person said, that is like us putting on clothes of righteousness, of Christ's righteousness. And so here's an example where I'm like, well, I think Jacob's being a deceiver here. I think that goes against the literal sense. So there's a lot of examples that we could give where if you try to read what I call spiritually, you actually begin to contradict the literal sense. And if you are contradicting the literal sense, like I think in that example, I think you're misreading the text. And that's really what the reformers were getting at. And so I actually put the reformers, there was a way in which they still use this theory of interpretation, but they also brought us back to the literal sense. And I want to say yes and amen. I want to follow the reformers on that. But they will have very strong statements saying, don't do this at all. But it's just kind of funny because if you actually read them, they do it somewhat. So yes, we need to follow the reformers on this.
1: Yeah. I guess the question I'm trying to figure out though is how do you like know where the line is? Like think, I don't know. I remember hearing Augustine and the Ark, and the door on the side of the Ark is like the spear in the side of Christ, and even the dimensions, like the dimensions. I forget the proportions, but like the height and the width, and then they were like the human body with the height and the width, and
0: yeah,
1: and so so. Augustine,
0: you didn't agree with that, Ed? Come on, man.
1: Well, I think I like the side, the side thing. I think I was like at the time, I was like, oh, that's kind of clever.
0: Yeah.
1: But then, so how do I know that I'm reading too much into it? And because again, the grammatical, literal, historical just kind of eliminates some of that. So you might say you're playing with fire that has caused some forest fires in the past.
0: That's right. Well, it is helpful to know what the fires have been so that you don't do them anymore. So in one sense, like our mode of interpretation, we're not on the other side of it. It's hard to know our own weaknesses in interpretation. What's nice about this theory is we've seen it go off the rails. And so we can kind of say, don't do that. Let's not do that. This answer might not be completely satisfying for a program like this, but it's hard to give like, here's the line, because reading is a complex reality. It's not like a math equation. And so I do want to give some help, but it is difficult to give like this short, succinct, here's the rules and go and follow this and then you'll get your right answers. Any sort of reading it just takes a lot of different aspects to it. And so the few things that I want to say though, like with the Ark or whatever example you want to give is I keep going back. I've said this a lot and so people are probably bored of this, but the literal sense is the controlling factor. And then the other thing I'd say, maybe which is more helpful on your question, though, the canon and context of Scripture. Can you find in the rest of the Scriptures that this door is possibly important, or the three levels of the Ark are possibly important, or that the Ark? I think you can actually, from 1 Peter 3, prove that the Ark is a type of church, a type of safety. The waters are a sort of baptism, a sort of judgment that comes, and that the church is actually those who are on the Ark, the Noah and his family members are those who are saved. This is what Peter says, through the water. So the controlling factor for me is actually going to be the rest of the context and canon of Scripture. And so if I'm reading about the Ark and I'm hearing, this sounds like maybe something's going on and it's connected to Christ and our own life and baptism, I want to try to find that somewhere else in the Bible to confirm that. And then I'd also go to early interpreters and say, were they seeing this? And if they weren't seeing this, maybe I'm way off here. So history of interpretation, the canon context of Scripture, literal sense really helps us with these things.

0: Patrick Schreiner, this has been a fascinating conversation. I want to keep having 10 more questions, but we've come up on the end of the program. 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
4: 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You know, this isn't over. 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
5: Up at 2:30 Central this afternoon, it's First Person with Wayne Shepherd, and Jeremy Farley is the guest. His personal story, set between the hay fields of Virginia and the coal fields of West Virginia. He's a country pastor. He's going to tell his testimony, as well as the testimony of a hardened man who many had written off as a lost soul. Pastor Farley, the author of Hay Balers and Holy Rollers, First Person with Wayne Shepherd, 2:30 Central this afternoon.
6: 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Consider this. Ephesians 4:8 tells us, whatever is true, whatever is honorable, whatever is just, whatever is pure, think on these things. 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
10: Just go to buildingrelationships.us. Those who are in that age group report a lot of life confusion. Some are facing a terrible job market, heartbreaking relational struggles, and loneliness. So with all of that, is there any hope for those who are in their 20s? Paul says there is, and we're going to talk with him straight ahead on building relationships. As always, our host is Dr. Gary Chapman. And Gary, you have a heart for people who are in that defining decade of their 20s, don't you?
15: I do. Yeah, actually, I have two grandchildren that are in the 20s. One of them's already married. One of them is not married. But yeah, those are important years. And sometimes years of real struggle. So I am excited about our program today. And I hope anyone who's listening who has an adult child in their 20s, maybe call them and say, hey, you need to hear this. And they certainly need to get this book for them.
10: Bingo. It's a great resource, and I'm going to tell you all about it. First, let me tell you about our guest. Paul Angoni is a sought-after voice to young professionals, people going through change and transition, and those who want to live intentionally. He's written several books for college graduates, 20-somethings, and 30-somethings. He and his wife, Naomi, have four children. They live in Tennessee, and our featured resource today, I'm excited about this. If you go to buildingrelationships.us, you'll see 101 Secrets for Your 20s. Again, you'll find it at buildingrelationships.us.
15: Well, Paul, welcome back to Building Relationships.
16: Oh, thank you guys for having me back.
15: I can tell you really want to help people in their 20s. Why are you so passionate about this topic?
16: I became passionate about this topic because I felt like such a failure in my 20s. I felt like I was just hitting one dead end after another, one obstacle. I couldn't really find my path. I thought I was going to do all these big things. I had all these expectations, but all of that seemed to go up in flames very quickly. And so I started trying to figure out, okay, what are the secrets to doing life well in your 20s? Who's really talking about this? And I would be the friend that would start talking to other friends, and they'd ask me, Paul, how are you doing? And I'd be honest. I'd be like, you know what? I'm actually not doing that great. I'm struggling. I'm questioning. I'm doubting. I'm going through a hard season. And it was an amazing thing in that conversation. When I would open up, they would open up. And I started realizing I wasn't alone. And they were struggling. They were struggling with depression and anxiety and struggling with their faith and walking away from their faith. And I realized this is such an intense decade of your life.
15: Yeah.
16: And so we got to figure out how to do this better. And that's why I really gave my life to figuring out, okay, what are the secrets to doing your 20s well?
15: Well, you know, I find when people go through struggles in any area of life, God can use that to help others. And that's why you're an example of that. So that's great. You know, this book came out more than 10 years ago originally, and you've written now a new expanded edition. What did you change or add, and why did you feel like you needed to?
16: Yeah, I felt like I wanted to reach a new generation of 20-somethings. And I'm just from a funny practical perspective, I felt like if a 20-something read the older edition, they'd be like, what age did this guy grow up in? You know, I was talking about being on Facebook all the time, you know, or jumping on Craigslist. You know, just the technological terms I felt like needed to be updated. But as I started writing the new edition, I mentioned before we jumped on that it felt like I was having coffee with an old friend, and I felt like I had so much more to offer. And I felt like, man, I stopped short on that secret. I have so much more that I can say now because I'm much older than I was in my 20s and hopefully a little bit wiser. And so in this new edition, there's also bonus secrets because I wanted to talk about, okay, I want to talk about the struggles that 20-somethings have been facing for centuries, but I also want to talk about the unique struggles that maybe this generation is facing when it comes to the job market and AI and these things that are new in our economic realities. And so I still wanted that passion for 20-somethings and helping them because I feel like, man, it's only gotten harder. It seems like it's only gotten more intense and more confusing, and yet it's never been more important to set the course of your life in the right direction and to build that foundation that is firm instead of one riddled with cracks that you're then trying to fix in your 30s and 40s and 50s to get back to some sort of foundation.
15: Yeah. Well, I'm glad you went back and took the time to you know, add these new things, because I think you're exactly right. When you look at the church today, what do you think the church is missing or the church is not understanding about people in their 20s?
16: You know, I think, first of all, those in their 20s are really lonely. The amount of isolation is astronomical. You know, they're reporting more amounts of loneliness and isolation than ever before for 20-somethings, which is such a juxtaposition, I feel like, because this is a globally connected, instantaneously, where we can talk to anybody around the world at any time, and yet this generation keeps saying, I feel so alone.
15: Yeah.
16: And so I feel like that's such a great place for the church to step in, because this really is a generation that's hungry to know and to be known.
15: Yeah.
16: And so the more that church can be that place where it says, come on in and let's talk about this and let's talk about the struggle. And that's another thing that I think 20-somethings really gravitate towards, is a place that feels open and honest and authentic, and a church that's willing to be vulnerable and to say, you know what, I've been there too. You know, gosh, I remember that time in my 20s where I was really going through it. Let's talk about it. And if there can be that open, honest conversation, you know, kind of replicates the Psalms in some way. You know, I remember in my 20s where I felt like that was the only the book of the Bible that I kept gravitating towards, of that kind of wrestling nature of my faith and trying to get down to, okay, God, even so, I will praise you, but I'm really struggling right now. And I think the church is that great place to realize that we don't connect over our pretend perfection. We connect over our shared struggle. So can you usher 20-somethings into that conversation for that authentic relationship to start forming with the people at the church and then with their faith?
15: Yeah. I hope church leaders who may be listening today will recognize what you just said, and that this book is going to be a resource for them in addressing, you know, those issues with single adults. Or sometimes it's married adults in the 20s as well.
16: Mm-hmm.
15: You know, most of us agree that there are differences between men and women. Do we need to take any of these differences into account when we're thinking about 20-somethings?
16: Well, yeah, that's a great question. You know, I think one way that I think about that is I found that the readers that are reaching out to me the most and are maybe the most honest about what they're going through are women. You know, and we found, you know, the majority of readers are women, you know, and I think women have this sense of you know, I'm going to be vulnerable and I'm going to share what I'm going through and I'm going to seek help. And they do it maybe a little bit more externally, where they're willing to go out and they're willing to almost embarrass themselves in the sense of, I don't have to look like I have it all together. And this is some, you know, a generalization. It's not always true. Yeah. But I find that men maybe kind of try to lone ranger the thing a little bit more, where they're, you know, they're saying, well, I'm going to figure this out. And still to show any weakness or to show any questions is weakness. And so I'm going to tuck it all in and I'm just going to work harder and I'm going to push it all deeper and I'm not going to find help because that's a sign of weakness. And I still think there is a little bit of that kind of cultural stereotype. And so it is something to keep in mind when you're speaking with men and women, and you might have a 20-something male in your life who even it makes he's making it look like he has it all together, and maybe he's even really prideful and boastful and egotistical. He's just sharing his successes left and right, but I bet you'll find deep down he's really struggling, and he's masking that struggle with pride and ego, when inside it's kind of that scared little kid that says, I need help. And so be willing to seek those guys out even more to draw them out, I think, is an important part of that conversation.
15: Yeah. Well, I've certainly found that true in my own counseling of young adults. So thanks for sharing that.
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19: This is Carter Conlon. Psalm 119, verse 126. It is time for you to act, O Lord, for they have regarded your law as void. We're not aware sometimes of how many people are crying out for mercy in this generation. There's a multitude now hoping for a better day. That's why my prayer now is, God, it's time for you to act. It's time for you to show your power again to another generation. We don't have to settle for anything less than you stretching out your hand and doing what you've always done throughout history. There are wounded hearts that need to be healed and captives that need to be set free. Today, let your heart become aligned with the heart of God and ask Him to move in your generation once again. Let His hands be your hands, His voice be your voice, His heart become your heart. Ask God to begin to do miracles through your life. Talk to Him about it. It's time to pray.
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15: Paul, why do you use the word secrets in the title of the book, 101 Secrets? Are these things that are kind of hidden from plain sight?
16: Well, you yes or no. You know, I think like you've realized, Dr. Chapman, you know, any good truth that's there, you know, sometimes that truth is staring us right in the face every day, but we don't realize it until somebody comes and defines it and names it and says, hey, let's pay attention to this. Because there's so much distractions going on throughout our day, even more so now than ever, with all the noise that is coming against us. And so we actually don't see and recognize a lot of the things that's coming at us in our day-to-day life. You know, it's tied into a psychological theory called an inattentional blindness, where they've studied this that have shown that, you know, we actually don't see most of what comes across our vision because other attention-demanding tasks are at place. And so I think that's where this book comes in, The 101 Secrets. It's, you know, that old phrase, you know, I wish I knew now what I knew then, you know, kind of perspective. And that's what this book is. It's a framework and it's a guide for those who feel lost and who feel searching or just feel like, man, I just need a pick-me-up. I need a little bit of dose of hope and encouragement and wisdom. That's where these secrets come in. It might be something you've seen, but you maybe haven't named and defined to figure out, okay, how am I building the framework of how I want to live the rest of my life?
15: I think any single, whether they're leaning toward healthy or unhealthy, you're going to find this book to be helpful. You talk about some of the lies that 20-somethings are feeling today or coming to believe today. What are some of those lies, and how do we replace them with the truth?
16: There's so many of them. We could talk about a lot of lies, you know, and that is, again, a big part of the naming and defining aspect of this is, okay, what is a lie that maybe I've bought into? And maybe one direction we can go to, and I know I experience this a lot myself, is when I start doing something that is important, and for me, it's writing a book, and even this book, and I write about this in 101 Secrets for Your 20s, is I know that there's going to be the voice of the liar that's going to come against me. And the voice of the liar, I mean, is, you know, Paul, who are you to do this? And you're not smart enough. You're not creative enough. You're not a writer. You know, you don't know what a hanging participle is, you know, grammar, you know, who are you to try to write a book? You're not an author. And so that's almost that first step to when you start doing something important, just know that the liar is going to come against you. And this could be from a spiritual attack. It could be spiritual. It could be just negative self-talk, kind of these ruts that you've gotten into. Maybe it's something your parents, a name they put over you or a teacher, and you start repeating those lies. And so that's why we then have to say, well, am I going to listen to the voice of the liar, or am I going to listen to the voice of the truth teller? Yeah. And, you know, and that's where our faith for me comes into play, where I'm reading the word, I'm reading the Bible, and I'm letting those promises come over me, you know, saying, no, these are lies. You know, I'm fearfully and wonderfully made. You know, God had me in mind. I'm not a mistake. I'm so purposeful. And so I'm filled with purpose. And so even that, starting there, I think it's an important step for 20-somethings when you feel like you're getting overwhelmed with these lies that are coming through your head, is replacing those lies with truth and almost warring for hope in a sense. And I remember doing that in my 20s. I would go to a mountaintop literally by myself, and I felt like I was warring for hope, just declaring the promises of the Lord instead of what the lies of culture were telling me at that moment.
15: Would it be helpful in those times at the top of the mountain or wherever to actually write down the truth? I don't know. I just think sometimes for me, at least, writing things down in addition to saying the truth, you know, to myself.
16: Goes down to that defining, you know, really defining it for yourself. Yeah. And in those moments, I think that's a great idea is taking a journal with you, taking a notebook, something where you're writing down then what the Lord is speaking to you. Yeah. That's the beautiful arrangement when we find those quiet, still spaces in our life as well. Is now we're allowing really the Lord, who's speaking, trying to speak to us all the time, but now we're maybe able to listen a little bit more clearly. And I feel like the Lord is answering our prayers all the time. We just don't hear them because we're so distracted and we're filled with so much noise now more than ever.
15: Yeah. Now, in the book, you coined the phrase obsessive comparison disorder. Man, that rings a bell. Tell us more about that.
16: Yeah, I talked about this for years, just and coming from my own personal struggle of, I felt like there was a new OCD, obsessive comparison disorder, and it was really kind of the smallpox of this generation, it's having such a negative effect. And comparison's always been around. We've always compared ourselves. You know, it used to be the Jones next door, but now the Jones are global, and they're online and they're digital, and it's all layered with filters and now AI things. And it's who knows what's real anymore with these visuals online. But we are comparing ourselves at just unbelievable levels. You know, you might go to the grocery line and you're waiting in line and you feel pretty good about your life and you felt like you had a pretty good day. And then you jump on the phone while you're waiting and you go start scrolling through Instagram or TikTok or whatever. And by the time you get in front of the line, you feel terrible about your life. You know, you're grabbing that 2-pound bag of M&Ms and, you know, the magazine you shouldn't be reading, and that you're trying to medicate away from all these feelings of anxiety and depression, and your day didn't change. It was the amount of comparison that you started doing, where you started thinking, gosh, why am I not experiencing, you know, marriage like I was supposed to? Or look at that wedding, or look at that job promotion, or whatever it is. And this obsessive comparison disorder, it just crushes our peace, our joy, our contentment. You know, just go down the list of all these things that it's doing. So gosh, we have to put the phone away. We can't run to it every down moment of our day. You know, every awkward moment that we experience in our day, I feel like we're replacing it with our phone. You know, all these waits and elevators or waits in line or wait at the coffee shop, you know, we don't want to just stand there anymore. It's like, well, it's the cigarette of today's age. You know, we're just constantly taking another puff from our phone. And really it's not helpful most of the time. It's actually killing us. Yeah. And so we have to put it away and maybe replace those moments where you feel that tug for your phone, you know, like Pavlovian dogs with the bell ring, and you feel that tug and you just replace it with prayer. And say, you know what? I don't need to jump on the phone. Why am I even jumping on the phone right now? Let me pray.
15: Yeah.
16: How much more peace would we be filled with instead of whatever the algorithm wants to show us online?
15: Yeah. You know, I observed this in the airports today, not only with 20-somethings, but with all ages. Used to be a time you would talk to people in an airport or in an airplane, but now everybody's got their phone out.
16: Exactly. Yeah. It's amazing, you know, and I think we all have those experiences where, you know, I call them not so chance encounters, you know, because what are the odds, like you were saying, Dr. Chapman, that you're sitting next to this person in this airplane right now? Like, the odds are astronomical. You could have never planned that in this day and age, at this point in history, you guys are sitting there for 2 hours next to each other. Maybe we should at least be open to the idea that God was putting together something spectacular for us, even just to be encouraged or to encourage them. For me in my life personally, I've actually had amazing career breakthroughs where things have happened beyond my wildest belief that I could have ever planned, just because I was willing to say hello to the person next to me.
15: Yep, absolutely. Absolutely. Well, in The Secret, that your number is number 24, you say that life will never feel like it's supposed to. What do you mean by that? And how does your faith fit into you're supposed to?
16: I remember driving around one day, and it was just this record player going in my head of, gosh, when am I going to experience the success like I was supposed to? And there's this real sense of disappointment. And just feeling like, again, like I was failing. You know, when am I going to, you know, and it's for each of us, it's something different. When am I going to get married like I was supposed to? You know, and it's this feeling of like, it's almost this feeling of, God, where are you? And why is this not working out for me? Which again goes to comparison in a lot of ways. But I wrote this secret, you know, life will never feel like it's supposed to. Basically to say, well, what is supposed to? Like, what is that based off of? And most of the times it's based off some expectation of our lives that we've never really defined, but we're living by, you know, some version of success that maybe someone else has painted that picture for us, but we don't even know what we're trying to paint. You know, if you're trying to paint a portrait of your spouse, let's say, you wouldn't put a nice boat in front of you and paint and try to paint your spouse by looking at a boat, right? No, you would put what you're trying to paint in front of you. And I think for many of us, we need to actually sit down and define, okay, well, what does success actually look like in my life? Like, what is a non-negotiable for me in my life? What are my soul values? You know, the ways that God has designed me. And what is my supposed to built on? And that's why, again, for my faith, you know, I do think there my supposed to in some ways is built on, again, going back to the Bible, going back to my prayer life, you know, building my supposed to on God's truth so that I can come back to that as my supposed to, as my definitions of success, which again is going to be very different than maybe what the social media definitions of success are going to look like.
15: Yeah.
16: And I think that's an important conversation to have for 20-somethings, an important process.
15: Yeah, I would certainly agree with that, boy, because we have all these ideas of what life is supposed to be like. Now, you talk about lousy jobs as being a 20-something rite of passage, something they have to go through. What can 20-somethings do when they find themselves in that spot?
16: Yeah, it can be tough, especially in economic realities, which it seems like it's getting harder and harder. Those entry-level jobs seem to be harder and harder to obtain. You know, and as we see AI coming in all the news about AI replacing all these jobs, it can be almost terrifying. So sometimes as a 20-something, you might have this amazing degree, you had this great GPA, you were going to go do these big things. But then the reality of, you know, you got to eat food to live and you have to pay money for that food. And there's car insurance and cell phone bills, you know, all these things. So you got to find a job. And a lot of the times it's not necessarily you're going to be your dream job. And that's okay. That's the reality for most 20-somethings. But what I say is that I think you can learn the most sometimes in the jobs you like the least. And you have to be intentional in that space, not just trying to get through the job and complaining about your job. You know, this is such a lousy job. I got to find another job. Because if you don't learn what you need to learn there, which could be, let's say, even a skill set, let's say you don't like a majority of your job. It's hard. You don't like it. It's not what you want to do. But maybe there's just one thing that you really enjoy, that you find is a skill that you want to use. You feel your heart gravitating towards that. Well, how do you build that skill set? Maybe even ask your boss, your manager, how can I do more of this part of my job? Because I really feel like I'd be even more successful there. You know, just finding those little things that you can grow. Because if you leave too quickly on this search for, well, I got to find a better job, well, then what awaits you could be just another lousy job. Because you're looking for this external answer instead of internally figuring out, okay, what do I need to learn here? How do I need to grow? What is God teaching me in this job? Even if it's you're with a bad leader, a bad boss, you might be learning ways that you don't want to lead in the future. Sometimes a bad leader can teach you a lot about how you want to then lead through that experience. And so it's learning those things. You know, it's not just jumping to the next external answer. It's how do I be faithful here? So let's not focus so much about getting the wrong job. Let's focus on not bringing the wrong you to your job. How do you be faithful where you're at?
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2: 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Our special prayer season is over, in one sense, but it's just beginning in another. God is at work, even now. He's heard our prayers, and He will act. 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
9: Time is the capital we've been given by God to invest wisely. 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
12: Paul, in Secret 74, number 74, I'm quoting here, you say, the secret to finding the right person to marry is to stop looking. What do you mean by that?
13: I know. This is something of me to come with you, Dr. Chapman, trying to, you know, give relationship advice and marriage advice. I should leave it to the experts. But I do talk about relationships a lot in this book because it is such a huge part of your 20s, whether it's friendships or dating relationships to possibly be married, I actually received this advice from a mentor of mine because I was struggling. So I kept trying to, I was dating girls. I was trying to, I want to get married. I was just, I was fearful that I wasn't going to get married. I was just struggling with that whole conversation. And he basically tried to reframe it for me, which I did in the book as well, is, stop focusing so much on finding the right person, the quote unquote right person. He challenged me, which I challenge readers, is to focus instead on becoming the right person for the person you're gonna marry.
14: Mm.
13: So it became again more of an internal thing, where instead of being on this magic, the search for the one, like it's a the gold under the rainbow, or you're searching for a leprechaun, or the unicorn. You're on this magical search for the one, and you're always searching for the one. It brought it more to me to say, Paul, what do you need to do to be the right one for the person God has in mind for you? And I think it's important and helpful if you're not bringing all your baggage into your marriage. What bags can you start ditching now? Because when you're married and maybe living in a small apartment, there's not a lot of room for all your bags, so to speak. So, we're not all going to be fully healthy, whole people. We're all going to have stuff that we have to work through. And marriage is a great refiner of that. Marriage doesn't fix your problems. Marriage just kind of shows you how many problems you actually have. I feel like it shines that magnifying glass on it of stuff you need to work through. But can you do that now while dating or while you're single? What can you start working through to get rid of some of those bags, those insecurities? Because marriage won't fix any of those insecurities, or at least that's what I've found to learn. Maybe, Dr. Chapman, you have the magic where it's, marriage becomes the elixir for all insecurities. But for me, it was just like, wow, Paul, you have a lot of insecurities that now your marriage is helping you work through.
14: Yeah. And the marriage brings them out.
13: Yes.
14: You may not have seen them.
13: Exactly.
14: But your spouse sees them.
13: Mm-hmm.
14: Boy, that's powerful. That's powerful. We hear a lot about midlife crisis. And of course, I deal through the years with a lot of people who are going through a midlife crisis. But is there a quarter life crisis during the 20s?
13: I used to think that was such a joke, kind of this melodramatic phrase, oh, you're having a quarter life crisis, until I felt like I was going through one. And then it felt very real again. And then I started realizing again, I would write articles on my website about quarter life crisis, cures for a quarter life crisis. You might be going through a quarter life crisis. Then all of a sudden I realized there was a lot of people struggling with quarter life crisis, because I would have thousands and thousands of people that would find me by searching, how do I get help with this quarter life crisis? If somebody help me. So again, it was sparking a bigger conversation. And really, I think what quarter life crisis, midlife crisis, I think what they have in common is they're just very stark transition periods where you're really redefining, what do I really want with my life? What really is important in my life? And so I think it's actually a really valuable season to go through, especially in your 20s, because if you can ask yourself the hard questions now, well, gosh, you're going to be better set. You're going to be building a better foundation. And these transition periods in our life are hard because it feels very uncomfortable. But I would argue, don't rush through this transition. I think a lot of people, they try to rush through transition to get to the next most important season of their life, when I feel like transition is actually the most important seasons of your life.
14: Yeah.
13: Because when you have all your crutches kicked out from you, so to speak, all the things you used to depend on, and you feel lost, well, gosh, that's the first step to exploring. All explorers have to get lost. But explorers get lost on purpose, with purpose, for a purpose. It's kind of intentional lostness. They're exploring and they're doing it with guides. They're doing it with people that are helping them. So if you feel like you're going through a crisis, core life crisis, midlife crisis, a stark transition, it could be a really good thing. Sit in that season and pray and ask God to reveal to you what do you need to see in the season of lostness, of exploring.
14: Yeah. What's so tragic, I think, Paul, is that so many young people in the 20s, when they're going through that, they turn to drugs or alcohol, mm-hmm. or other things, to just kind of get their minds off of that. And it ends up really destroying them.
13: And that's so true. We medicate with all these things that are not helpful, you know, and that's why, again, this vision for this book and why I'm still so passionate about this book, you know, 101 Secrets of Your 20s and helping 20 somethings is I always had this vision of people standing on a cliff of sorts and needing me to be faithful and keep walking forward through all the failure and dead ends and rejection from publishers, you know, all the things that authors go through so that I could get next to them with a book and say, you know, no, there's hope. Like there's truth. Like your story is just starting. Like, let's talk about it. You're not alone in this. So that's still my passion for those who are feeling lost. And that's why I am so passionate about this book is it's just to give them that sense of hope and truth and wisdom so that you're not medicating with things that are going to kill you, but let's start filling yourself with actually true healing. Because God's in the redemption business, and he wants to redeem this season of your life, whatever you're going through.
14: Yeah. Well, I think you're right, and I think this book is going to help a lot of people in the 20s. In fact, I'm thinking of some people I need to give it to right now. Now, in this new edition, you have some bonus secrets, and you tackle the topic of AI. What challenges does AI present for 20-somethings?
13: Yeah, it seems like there's two camps of AI. You know, it doesn't seem like there's much middle ground. Either you're in love with it and you're so excited about the new inventions and opportunities, or you hate it and you're very scared of what it's going to bring, you know, the detriment to society. You know, I think for 20-somethings, what AI is going to do is I think it challenges us all really to be better at being really human, you know, to really bringing all aspects of ourself. And we have to mine those and really create that, what I call our signature sauce. You know, you're almost picturing you being in the kitchen as that chef, and you're bringing together these different ingredients to bring out a flavor that the world really needs. And so I would encourage any listener to kind of picture yourself as that chef. And what ingredients are you bringing to the table? You know, your values, your story, your relationships, your triumphs that you've had, these great successes, but also even some of your tragedies, some of the hard things that you've gone through. You know, I think a lot of us realize later in life that those problems that we went through, that pain that we went through, well, gosh, that then became our purpose. That then became our passion, is we wanted to help people go through things and help them get on the other side that we went through.
14: Yeah.
13: And I think, again, that's what makes you an empathetic, creative human who's willing to go to greater lengths to help people because you know what it's like to go through that. And I don't think AI can recreate that depth, you know? And so you have to be willing to continue the struggle, the questions, developing yourself. Because if you're asking AI to dig the well for you, in your life, well, I think it's going to be pretty shallow.
14: Yeah. Yeah. And I think also, you know, sometimes people have relationships with AI. Mm-hmm. I remember hearing of a lady who had this relationship talking back and forth to AI, and really in her mind, the person was real. Mm. And she ended up sending them thousands of dollars to help them out of some problem they had. And then she was brought to reality. Now, she wasn't 20-something. She was older. And those of us are older who have our own challenges.
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14: Paul, in the book we're talking about today for 20-year-olds, I'm quoting here, "We become what we pay attention to." Explain why being intentional about our attention is so important.
13: Yeah, that was one of the bonus secrets that I felt like I really needed to tackle in this new edition, because I think our attention, never has there been such a war for our attention than there is right now. And everything wants your attention. You know, it's all, everything is trying to get your attention. Yep. And what are we paying our attention to? And it's literally built in the phrase, what are you paying your attention? Almost like you're investing your money, your resources, your time, your energy. What are you investing? What are you paying your attention to? And also, and maybe this is a scary question to ask, what are you in debt to with your attention? Are you in debt to CNN or Fox News? Is that getting your choice attention all the time? Is it TikTok or Instagram? You know, or is it the Lord? Is it prayer? Is it the Bible? Is it your spouse, your kids? Who is getting your choice attention? And I think today more than ever, we become what we pay attention to. You know, if you are filling your mind and your heart with nothing but social media headlines, with algorithms that are very sophisticated to steal your time better than anything else, because it knows what you'll click on, for better or worse.
14: Yeah.
13: And sometimes it's for worse. It knows that you'll click on something that's fearful, and so it's going to keep showing you more things like that. You know, we have to become so intentional with our attention and just say, you know what? I'm taking it back. Yeah, I want to focus on what is good, what is true, what is noble. You know, I want to fill my mind with those things, because then that's the way I'm going to see the world, the way that God sees it. Instead of, let me fill my mind with all this junk, with all these distractions. You know, Neil Postman, he wrote a book called Amusing Ourselves to Death, which was a classic kind of communication studies book that I read way back in college. Now I feel like it's distracting ourselves to death. It's not even for our entertainment anymore. It's just pure distraction.
14: Yeah.
13: And it's setting us off the course that God wants us to be on.
14: Boy, that is so important. Paul, say a word to parents who have young people in their 20s. How can they support this young emerging adult?
13: Well, It is funny. I stopped looking at reviews of my books a long time ago when I started realizing that this is not a healthy dynamic. Maybe you've been there, Dr. Chapman, where it's like either the good reviews or the bad reviews, both can kind of mess you up in a way. But I did, when I was looking at them, it was funny that I noticed that probably half the reviews of my books, which are for 20-somethings, were actually parents and grandparents who were leaving reviews. I found amazing. I never thought that would take place, because they were basically saying before they gave it away to their 20-something, they wanted to read it first to make sure it wasn't, leading them down the wrong path. And they found such fruit in it. You know, so I think that's even a great place to start, is for parents and grandparents, try to go back. I mean, maybe even reading this book, go back to that place in your 20s where you were struggling to figure life out.
14: Yeah.
13: Because your kid or grandkid, they never saw you in that place. They never saw you when you were maybe not, you know, the successful person that you are today, who has it all figured out, you know, so to speak. They never were there with you in that struggle, you know. And again, we don't connect over our pretend perfection. We connect over that shared struggle. So how do you start leading that conversation with, you know what, you're right. There was a time in my 20s I wanted to be a painter. And then I ended up being an accountant, and I don't know how that happened.

0: You know, I think there is can be sometimes that whole just figure it out mentality of pull yourself up by the bootstraps, figure it out. I had a house by I was 25 and I was married with two kids. Like, what's your problem? You know, there's a little bit of that tough love, which sometimes tough love is important. You know, we all need to be have accountability and discipline. But I think sometimes it can be a little misplaced because, man, I would say, again, just find that empathy with how hard it is, I think, for a 20-something now to even do things like buy a house. Yeah. You know, that's an economic reality for most 20-somethings is they're feeling to themselves, I will never be able to afford a home right now. Like, I can't see a world where I'm going to have a house before I'm 40. And so for you to even enter into that conversation, be like, you know what, gosh, it is challenging because there's the whole jokes, you know, they're online, you know, going back to social media of, you know, well, you know, boomers, you bought your house, you know, for $35,000, you know, this amazing house or whatever it is. And now that house is $1.5 million. At least being able to empathize instead of just figure it out. I figured it out. What's the problem? Go do it. Cause then that's going to shut down that 20 something from then opening up to you again in the future. Cause they're going to be like, well, why would I do that? I'm just going to get yelled at. So I'll open up to somebody else.
1: Paul, as we come near the end of our time together today, secret number 98 is this: success in your 20s is more about setting the table than enjoying the feast. What do you mean by that?
0: I think so many of us that we want success to happen very quickly. Whatever that looks like, especially in today's age where everything's so instantaneous. And for me, it was that realization that really no success in your 20s is more about setting the table. It's about building the table, you know, getting it ready, getting that foundation ready so that you have the foundation there when success starts happening. Because I think many of us realize, and I know this was true in my life, that sometimes the worst thing that can happen to you is to experience the success that you're crying out to God for, because you might not be ready for it. Because success can be a heavy weight to carry. You know, fame, you know, attention, all these things can be heavy weights to carry. And so I think God, in his faithfulness and in his grace and mercy, is trying to get our character ready for our calling. And that takes some time and that takes some learning and some growing seasons of life. And maybe you're going through a really intense season in your life right now because God wants to grow something amazing in you and through you to do his work here on this earth. And you need to have a strong table to put everything on. And so don't worry if it's not going according to plan right now. You know, that's okay. Failure doesn't ruin your story. Failure helps you write it. So it was a good reminder for me and for all of us that it's okay that it's taking time. That's normal, and that's an important part of this process.
1: Well, that's a powerful word, I think, for young 20s. You know, I want to just say a word to parents because I know there are a lot of parents who are listening who have adult children. And what was just mentioned earlier, you know, you reading the book and then giving it to your 20-year-old, I think you're going to find this book's going to help you help them. So I want to thank you, Paul, for being with us today. And thank you again for adding to the original book you wrote on this, because I think you're addressing some of the issues that now we're facing that we were not facing earlier. So, again, thanks for what you're doing to try to help those through those years that we call the 20s.
0: Well, thank you both so much for having me on. It's always an honor and a privilege to have this conversation with you. So thank you again.
2: 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You'll see it right there. It's titled 101 Secrets for Your 20s. 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

0: Indicator. I'm Ron Hutchcraft. I want to have a word with you today about running from what you should be facing.
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1: In 1985, Ron teamed up with Moody Radio to create Saturday Night Alive for teenagers. The live studio audience was fun, but Ron always had strong biblical content.
0: Maybe you feel like you've blown it. You've lost it. Morally, sexually, and maybe you're saying, hey, I've lost something valuable. Yes, you have. And you're saying, it's over. No, it isn't.
1: Programs change, but the gospel remains. Still sharing Jesus to the glory of God. Ron Hutchcraft is a name you should know.
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14: It's happening in every corner of the globe, online, on television, on the internet. Israel's enemies seek to delegitimize, boycott, and wage lawfare against the Jewish state. But there's a creative legal team in Israel that's had enough, and they're fighting terrorism using the law, winning huge judgments. It's a conversation you don't want to miss. Get the whole story coming up on The Land and the Book. Welcome. I'm John Gager. Glad to have you on board for this broadcast with our host, Dr. Charlie Dyer, Middle East expert. And Charlie, hope your day's going well.
15: It is, John. Thanks.
14: You know, we are quickly approaching the third anniversary of the October 7 attack on Israel. And these past few years have been a time of really profound grief and hardship for Israelis and for Jewish people around the world. In addition to the horrors of October 7 itself, the worldwide rise in anti-Semitism has saddened all those who love Israel. And as a response to this, our friends at Life and Messiah have been working on a documentary called Shadows of October, Israel Under Siege. This film addresses the hard questions of where was God in the events of October 7? Why is anti-Semitism rising around the world, and how should we move forward? Through a powerful testimony from survivors, alongside expert analysis, Shadows of October investigates the events, long-term impact, and spiritual implications of the October 7, 2023 attack on Israel.
15: Yeah, I've watched the film myself, John, and Shadows of October forces viewers to confront the reality of anti-Semitism and its impact on the Jewish people following the Hamas attack on October 7. You experience the hatred and the heartache and the hope through the eyes of those who were there. The film is currently available on streaming services. For details on how you can watch it or arrange a screening for your church, visit lifeinmessiah.org and click on the Moody Radio button there. That's lifeinmessiah.org.
14: And now a look at current events from the Middle East. News coverage of the conflict between the U.S. and Iran is, to put it bluntly, all over the proverbial map. Does the U.S. have the upper hand? Or is Iran coming out on top? Is the Strait of Hormuz closed or open? What do we need to keep in mind as we sort through all the very mixed messages?
15: You know, I think we got to start with the reality that life doesn't unfold like an action movie. Events are complex and chaotic. Reporters have their own agenda, but they're also dependent on government sources on all sides trying to shape the narrative to advance their own goals. So let's try and focus on what we do know. The fighting has generally died down, though events this past week show that Iran is still trying to disrupt the Strait of Hormuz, and the U.S. is still willing to use force to stop them. It's a reminder that flare-ups can happen at any time. The U.S. has tightened the financial snare around Iran, imposing further economic hardship on the country. Virtually no Iranian oil is getting out right now, and that was their financial lifeline. The U.S. has also cut off other Middle Eastern banks Iran was using to indirectly access U.S. finances. The goal is to sever all financial lifelines being used by the Islamic Revolutionary Guard Corps. U.S. forces are maintaining the blockade of Iran. At the same time, over the past few months, nearly 1,500 vessels carrying roughly 750 million barrels of oil have transited the Strait of Hormuz. That number is still less than before, but it's continuing to rise. Iran is beginning to experience its own fuel shortages. It has large oil reserves, but it doesn't have the refining capacity to produce enough gasoline to meet its own domestic needs. The shortfall is about 4 million gallons of gasoline a day. It was importing gasoline from China, the Netherlands, Russia, and Venezuela. But the U.S. takeover of Venezuela and Ukraine's attacks on Russian refineries cut into supplies from those sources, and the naval blockade of Iran has cut off the rest. In short, the blockade is working, but we need to keep two things in mind. First, Iran won't simply sit back and wait to be ground down economically. As we saw this week, they'll look for ways to respond and hit back. The U.S. needs to be prepared militarily, economically, and politically. The new tanker-for-tanker policy, where the U.S. vows to hit an Iranian tanker for every ship hit by them, is an example of the changing tactics. But second, we need to make sure we don't lose sight of the nuclear issue. Iran still has enough highly enriched uranium to construct up to 10 nuclear weapons. The U.S. needs to keep blocking access to that uranium. In short, we need to keep focused on the big picture and not get distracted by the speculation in the news media.
14: Charlie, one question I've asked is, if we had these abilities to further tighten financial access for Iran, why didn't we do that months ago?
15: Politics. Iran's main lifeline has been through China, and the U.S. has dependence on China. So we want to block China, but we don't want to block them enough that they would start retaliating against us. And that's what makes it so complex.
14: This is The Land and the Book from Moody Radio. Our host, Dr. Charlie Dyer, a noted Middle East expert. I'm John Gager with a look at current events. Just when you think it can't get any worse, Israel's election chaos seems to find new ways to confuse both voters and the watching world. What are the latest moves on the election chessboard?
15: Well, the date to keep in mind is September 8, this coming Tuesday. That's the day when parties need to submit their candidate lists. Right now, a number of smaller parties are in danger of not reaching the 3.25% electoral threshold. Any party that fails to pass that threshold is eliminated and has wasted their supporters' votes. These smaller parties are in negotiations to either merge or form technical alliances. The goal is to pool their votes to make it over the threshold, but egos and interpersonal conflicts make it difficult for some individuals to join forces with rivals. Prime Minister Netanyahu is especially concerned because most of these smaller factions and parties would likely draw away votes from his coalition. He's encouraging some of the parties to unite or even join with his party, but many of them don't trust him. So watch for several last-minute announcements. Right now, Eisenkot and his Yashar party are leading Netanyahu and the Likud party. But there doesn't seem to be a clear pathway to a coalition government without including elements from either the ultra-Orthodox or Arab parties. Another wrinkle is the entrance of Ofer Winter and his newly formed People of Israel party. They could win as many as 6 seats in the Knesset. And there's one final wrinkle that could shake everything up. In a recent survey, 1 in 4 Israelis said they'd consider using artificial intelligence tools, AI, to help them decide how to vote. With all the election-related false information and fake news, who knows what an AI-driven algorithm might suggest.
14: Meteorologists predicted that a rare summer storm would strike Israel last weekend, generating devastating rain, wind, and flooding. So what actually happened?
15: Yeah, those headlines were ominous. August goes wild, thunderstorms, lightning, 40-mile-an-hour winds, heavy rain, and localized flooding possible. Well, what made it so newsworthy is that any storm in August is an extremely rare event. Normally, the winter rains end in the spring before Passover and the time of the wheat harvest, and the rain doesn't return until after the Day of Atonement in September or early October. How rare is a storm during the dry summer months? Well, in 1 Samuel 12, God sent a thunderstorm during the wheat harvest in response to Samuel's message, and the people stood in awe of the Lord and Samuel. And then in Acts 27, Paul warned the sailors and soldiers against sailing after the fast, which was the day of Pentecost. He told them the voyage would be a disaster. They refused to listen, and the ship was destroyed. But a storm between those dates is extremely rare, which made this announcement so newsworthy. So what happened? Absolutely nothing. The storm was a bust. A meteorologist who was interviewed afterward explained it this way. He said, "We thought last week the system would be closer and would pass nearer to the country, but in the end, the system went further north and crossed into Lebanon." Now, parts of far north Israel did receive some rain, but nothing like what had been predicted. The meteorologist summarized the missed prediction this way: "We're not prophets, we're forecasters." So, for right now at least, the biblical yardstick still holds true. Expect rain in Israel to end in late April or early May, just before the time of the wheat harvest and Passover, and then don't expect it to return to late September or early October, just before Yom Kippur. A major storm any other time, though, would indeed be newsworthy.
14: You're listening to The Land and the Book. Medical implants are used to alter a person's appearance. Some are for cosmetic reasons, of course, while others repair damage from an accident or disease. Unfortunately, the results don't always match expectations. But now, a new Israeli startup is developing permanent implants that allow for non-invasive adjustments even after healing. Tell us about this innovation from Amazing Israel.
15: Yeah, the company's called Visage X, and they claim to have developed the first implants that can be adjusted afterward without follow-up surgery. They completed two first-in-human implants, and they're now advancing toward FDA clearance. Using their technology platform, the surgeons perform a single implantation, wait until the body and tissue have fully healed, and then fine-tune the results to match the patient's real anatomy. The surgeon places the implant to match the patient's anatomy, and then once the swelling goes down and the tissue around the implant settles, the implant is precisely adjusted in clinic with no repeat incision or surgery. Visage X holds two patents and has received grants from the Israel Innovation Authority in recognition of its technological innovation and medical potential. Now, identifying a specific medical need and then looking for a creative way to meet it, well, that really does sound like the kind of technological innovation we've come to expect from Amazing Israel.
14: Thank you, Charlie, and that's a look at current events. Well, it's a fascinating story, Fighting Terrorism with the Law, a conversation you don't want to miss. That's coming up. I want to remind you that at our website, you can always get further information about the broadcast, our guests, links, books Charlie has written, and a whole lot more. 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
14: Amazed, astounded, awestruck. That's honestly how we feel about Moody Radio's 100 hours of prayer. Thanks for signing up, and thanks for praying. You know, this isn't over. Now, the prayers that we prayed during 100 hours of prayer are still being answered. Wow, who knows what God might do? 100 years of prayer, that's what built this ministry, and the next 100 starts now. From all of us at Moody Radio, thank you for praying.
17: I'm Miriam Neff with New Beginnings. Is your heart broken today? Do you feel that's a barrier between you and God? Not so. Psalm 51:17, "My sacrifice, O God, is a broken spirit, a broken and contrite heart, God, you will not despise." David had sinned. He acknowledged that. He could have tried to hide. Instead, he gave his broken heart to God. God forgave. Regardless of why your heart is broken, person, circumstance, terrible decision, give it to God. Another person cannot heal your broken heart, nor is that person's forgiveness all you need. We need to come clean before God for not following him, not obeying, honoring. God's forgiveness is complete. His healing is complete. He's the only one who can accomplish both.
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14: It's happening in every corner of the globe. Online, on television, on the internet, Israel's enemies seek to delegitimize, boycott, and wage lawfare against the Jewish state. But there's a creative legal team in Israel that's fighting terrorism using the law. This is a conversation you don't want to miss. Welcome to segment two of The Land and the Book. I'm John Gager. Our guest today is Israeli activist attorney Nitzana Darshan Leitner. Attorney Leitner has been at the forefront of defending Israel's interests on the global legal stage. As a leader of Shirat Hadin Israel Law Center, a Tel Aviv-based civil rights organization, she has spearheaded efforts to counteract campaigns that seek to delegitimize Israel and disrupt its security. Her innovative approach involves using legal avenues to challenge hostile activities targeting the Jewish state, including litigation. In addition to her legal work, Attorney Leitner has actively fought the misuse of social media platforms by extremist groups, inciting violence and promoting hatred online. Her initiatives have focused on reducing the online presence of such groups on major platforms like Facebook, Twitter, Instagram, TikTok, and YouTube. We're honored to have you on The Land of the Book today, Attorney Leitner. Thanks for joining us. At what point did you say somebody has to do something on a legal level to fight terrorism and anti-Israel sentiment?
19: That was on October 2000, the beginning of the Second Intifada. Blood was spilled on the streets of Jerusalem, of Tel Aviv, and we just finished law school, became lawyers, me, my colleagues, and we decided that perhaps we can take a role in a war against terrorism by going after the pocketbooks of the terror organizations. We realized that money is the oxygen for everything, including terrorism, and if we can stop the flow of the money, we can stop the flow of the terrorism. So we started filing lawsuits against the organization, their financial patrons, and after 2 years where everybody told us this is insane, this is not going to work, this is like fighting windmills, we won in court, we received judgments, and we collected them. During the past many years, we collected hundreds of millions of dollars on behalf of the terror victims.
14: Attorney Nitzana Leitner leads the Shirat Hadin Israel Law Center, a Tel Aviv-based civil rights organization. She joins us today on The Land and the Book. Let me ask you, how do you decide which cases you're going to take and which you're going to reject? I mean, that has to be a quite of a grid you have to go through.
19: That's a beautiful question. Yes, indeed. Not easy at all. In the beginning, we had to approach the victims. We have to pursue these cases and bring them together. In recent years, unfortunately, as terrorism rises and victims know about this possibility to sue in court, we have to be selective, and we only take cases that are new, something we haven't done before. Like after October 7, you can imagine we file lawsuits against the Red Cross for banning the hostages or against UNRWA for participating in the massacre. And yet, we take cases that even if we filed them before, they have a new angle. So if I had many, many cases against the Palestinian Authority that I sued over the Second Intifada or the Knife Intifada, now comes a new wave of terrorism that was October 7 and on, and now I'm suing the Palestinian Authority for funding, aiding and abetting Hamas. And on top of all this, I need to make sure that the cases I file have evidence, have a basis ground. I don't want to lose in court, so I'm working on it before I file it just to make sure that, okay, it doesn't have to be solid, but it has to have the new initiative, the new evidence, the new ground that will give me the chance to win it in court.
14: If you just joined us, this is The Land and the Book. I'm John Gager, engaged in conversation with attorney Nitzana Leitner. Her Tel Aviv-based organization, the Shirat Hadin Israel Law Center, takes terrorists to court. I have to ask, how are you treated by the opposing attorneys?
19: Very respectfully. We pioneered this type of litigation, terror victim litigation. And even when we bring cases on behalf of IDF soldiers or the State of Israel, to fight boycotts, divestments, to fight these false war crimes allegations, we do it very intelligently, very thoroughly. You can't break us. We just won a victory, a big one, against a building in New York. It's called 655th Avenue. It's owned by the Iranian government. When we won our judgment against Iran, we put a lien on this building. Iran, that never comes to court, send lawyers to court, litigate this case against us for maybe 12 years, just recently lost, and we sold the building, and the victims received $318 million.
14: Wow. You know, some people might wonder, how do you get a fair hearing in court when so much of the world, including the legal system, is hardwired against Israel?
19: I pick my battles and I pick my my courts. I usually file my lawsuits either in the United States or Israel. I would never go to a European court, especially not in a case to defend Israel. I will go to European court if I find an asset that I want to execute on behalf of my judgment. Other than that, I'll try to avoid Australia, South Africa, Europe, Eastern Europe, and others. But it's enough to win these cases in United States or in Israel, and then you go after the assets that are in these countries. If I want to protect IDF soldiers, it would be harder. Absolutely. Yeah. You know, recently there is a chase after IDF soldiers in different countries that pretend to be universal jurisdiction. And people go after these IDF soldiers asking arrest warrants against them for committing war crimes, allegedly. And there we have to find ourselves in this hostile court, let alone the International Criminal Court, fighting these battles. But you have to go where the incident is, and if you don't have a choice, to litigate it there and to do everything in order to protect our country.
14: An important conversation today on The Land and the Book. We're visiting with attorney Nitzana Leitner, who leads the Sherat Hadin Israel Law Center. They are actually and successfully fighting terrorism in the courts. Well, take us to the most outrageous courtroom moment you have ever experienced. I'm just curious, what happened?
19: That was actually a case that we filed in Washington, D.C. on behalf of, if you recall, the three teenagers that were kidnapped in Israel and slaughtered by Hamas. And we filed a case. We won a very small judgment, meaning like a very low amount as compensation. And we went back to court and asked, why did you give us very undeserved compensation? And the judge said that the three teenagers went to school in Gush Etzion, which is an area which have a lot of terror attacks, and therefore they took the assumption of the risk that they will be killed in a terror attack.
14: Wow.
19: Completely unbelievable. And they said the parents have no right because they sent their kids to study in a school in Gush Etzion. They let their children to hitchhike in an area knowing that there might be terror attacks. So there is an assumption of risk. So we filed an appeal, obviously, and the Court of Appeal ripped up to shreds this judgment and said there is no assumption of risk when it comes to terror attacks. It's like saying that if you walk in the street of Chicago, there is an assumption of risk that you will be killed by a gang or by criminals.
14: Yeah.
19: There is no such a thing. Mm. Yeah, and that told us that, you know, sometimes there are anti-Semitic judges sitting there, and you never know.
14: Yeah.
19: You never know.
14: Well, we're going to get to anti-Semitism in just a moment. I have to first ask you, though, given your reputation, your success, your ferocity and focus, does that not make you an object, not just of hatred, but of possible attacks of some kind on your life?
19: You know, I always say that for a terror organization to go into Israel and send terrorists to find me in my 13th floor somewhere in a building in Tel Aviv will be hard. There are much higher targets than me in Israel. But you're right, we are very cautious when we go and speak abroad, make sure there are guards in the door. Be careful. I think every Israeli today has to be careful, and we're taking any steps necessary, but none of it will stop me. I will continue this fight on behalf of the Jewish people.
14: Good for you. Well, why do Israelis appear to be losing the public relations war on a global scale like never before? I mean, it's unbelievable.
19: It is. And unfortunately, there are a couple of reasons. First, Israel did not put all its resources into the battle over the narrative. Israel is fighting for its life. Since October 7, we're fighting in seven fronts, and it's everlasting. And Israel needs a lot of money to put in its war against Iran, against Hezbollah, against Hamas, and doesn't put enough means on this war over the narrative. But I would say that Israel doesn't pay so much attention. I mean, they think that if they fight and win in the conventional war, it doesn't matter what happens out there. And it's a huge mistake. And I unfortunately blame Israel for not taking the proper steps and neglecting this field, not only by not allocating enough funds for it, but not allocating the right people, people who are appointed to be spokespersons in different units, or people to be appointed to be ambassadors and councils, are not professional enough. They gone through no training, sometimes their English is pretty bad. They don't know the materials, and they never set foot in campuses in the United States or elsewhere, and they cannot deliver the message. And the third reason is that Israel itself has to shape its narrative. Israel has to go to the world and in a clear voice say, we are the landlord of this country. This is it.
14: Yeah.
19: Nobody else has a right over it. We can be a nice host. We can have others to stay here, to stay there. But in the end of the day, this is our country. Our ancestors were living here. All the stories of the Bible were took place here. Even Jesus was born here and died here. Everything is true. So we are the Jewish people. We are the people of Israel. Are the only owners of this land, including Judea and Samaria. And nobody has a right to push us. If everybody start or try to do that, we will fight back. Once you have a very clear voice, be very vocal about it, unapologetic, then you'll have an advantage in the war over the narrative.
14: So our listeners are cheering for you. They're celebrating your wins. But what can we do? As American Christians who love Israel, what can we do to help shape the narrative?
19: Look, today everybody is a warrior because everybody has a computer or has an iPhone and are engaged with social media. So everybody has to be involved, send the right messages, because this is where the war is. And obviously contribute time, essence to the fight for Israel. There are many organizations, Rabbin is included. And lastly, come and visit Israel. Come show your support, because when you are in Israel, you can tell the story that you learned firsthand. Nobody can confuse you with facts. Nobody can come to you and say Israel commits genocide or war crimes after you came and spoke to the soldiers that are in the battlefield. When you hear their story, there is no question. Everything is cleared, your mind is very set, and you know how to answer your enemies.
14: Well, we are certainly grateful for this conversation, and I want you to know we have enormous respect for you, Nitzana, for all the work you're doing with the Sherat Hadin Law Center. We salute you, we love you, and we thank you.
19: Thank you. Thank you for the opportunity. And let's keep fighting. In the end, we are going to win.
14: I love that attitude. Hey, more to come on The Land and the Book, including answers to your Bible questions next, right here.
2: 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On the next Equipped, Matt Rustin will help us see what a faithful life at work looks like. 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
26: 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Having fun.
14: We love it when you come on in the studio. This is The Land and the Book, by the way, segment three. I'm John Gager, and you know, we're quickly approaching the third anniversary of the October 7 attack on Israel. These past few years have been a time of profound grief and hardship for Israelis and for Jewish people around the world, really. In addition to the horrors of October 7 itself, the worldwide rise in anti-Semitism is mind-blowing. It just absolutely is. It saddens those who love Israel. As a response to this, our friends at Life and Messiah have been working on a documentary called Shadows of October, Israel Under Siege. And the film addresses the hard questions of where was God in the events of October the 7th? Why is anti-Semitism rising around the world? And how should we move forward? Through powerful testimony from survivors, alongside expert analysis, Shadows of October investigates the events, long-term impact, and spiritual implications of the October 7, 2023 attack on Israel.
15: Yeah, I've watched the film myself, John, and Shadows of October forces viewers to confront the reality of anti-Semitism and its impact on the Jewish people following the Hamas attack on October 7. You experience the hatred, the heartache, and the hope through the eyes of those who were there. This film is currently available on streaming services. 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That's lifeinmessiah.org.
14: All right, let's get to our questions for the day, starting with John's. Should I tithe or give an offering from money that we have inherited? What say you, Gerald Peterman?
26: Yeah, to John I say, John, pray about this and then follow your conscience. But that's my short answer. I always have a long answer. and my long answer is, I don't think we as Christians are required to follow Old Testament tithing law. And in any case, Moses gives us three different tithes, which should be given every year. And the tithes of Moses are never given on cash or wages or inheritances. The tithes of Moses are always given on agricultural products. Very different life than the one we live these days.
14: And yet at the same time, we come to verses in 2 Corinthians, everyone should give as they purpose in their heart, you know, not grudgingly, but God loves a cheerful giver. And I think we can give joyfully if God so leads.
26: Oh, absolutely. And I trust that he will lead, John, and when he thinks about this inheritance.
14: Yeah. A question from Carla. She says, I recently came across a map of Jesus' ministry in the back of my Bible and was surprised to see that while Jesus was born in Bethlehem, he did not minister to people there or really anywhere further south than Jerusalem. Am I correct in that understanding?
26: Well, I think she is, but let me digress a little bit more. The Gospels give us history, and history writing is always selection of events for a certain purpose. So Matthew, Mark, Luke, and John are all very different, and they have some places where they overlap and places where they go in different directions. I don't know if Jesus ministered in Bethlehem or not. All I do know is that Matthew, Mark, and Luke, John don't refer to it, but he might have. Here's another example. We go into John's gospel. What do we encounter? We encounter John the Baptist, and he's ministering to people in Bethany on the other side of the Jordan. Now, where's that? That's not the Bethany near Jerusalem. It's the one way up north, just south of the Sea of Galilee, and only John's gospel talks about the Baptist ministering there. So the writers select and choose. Maybe Jesus went to Bethlehem, maybe not. We can't know.
14: I mean, even in the same sense that John's gospel goes on record as saying, listen, many other things Jesus did, there were so many, they could never be recorded. Perhaps among them are miraculous things he did in the Bethlehem area.
26: Very good point, John. Yes, indeed. Exactly right.
14: To Bill's question here on The Land and the Book, and by the way, before we get to Bill, let's give you the email address that you can use to get your question to us here. It's thelandandthebook@moody.edu. The Land and the Book at Moody.edu. All right. Bill says, I've heard many preachers, those who study the Bible, say that America is not mentioned in the end times prophecy or revelation. They conclude it must have been destroyed. Is America mentioned anywhere else in the Bible?
26: Now, I take it when Bill mentions America, he means the United States. Because America can apply to North America or right. Central America or South America. I take it he means the United States. America's not mentioned in Scripture. It's natural for us to wonder because we're currently a superpower, yeah. Right? So what role do we play when prophecy comes about, say, we get to Revelation 20, has America ceased to exist? I'm sorry, I don't have an answer to this question because Scripture doesn't speak to it.
14: Yeah, and there are all kinds of scenarios that people have played out, but when you come right down to it, as you say, there simply is no hardcore scriptural evidence.
26: Right.
14: All right, let's go to Earl's question. Is God's grace available to non-believers? I ask because of a comment regarding the question from the mother who asked about God's blessings not being for non-believers. I think your response might have been a little weak, says Earl. I feel we must be clear and bold to non-believers that God's blessing is always fully available to them, 100%. What say ye?
26: I say I applaud Earl's courage for following up on this. So thank you very much for doing that. So, yes, the forgiveness of God is offered to anyone who will receive it. It's a gracious, it's an outrageous gift. But let's just go ahead and admit this. The promise of forgiveness does not apply to a non-believer. It's offered, but forgiveness only is given to the believer. Mm-hmm. In other words, I come back and I say, the promise of God for forgiveness applies to the believer, not to the non-believer, until that person stops being a non-believer.
14: This is The Land and the Book from Moody Radio. Dr. Gerald Peterman of the Moody Bible Institute faculty in studio as he joins us every week to tackle your toughest Bible questions. And by the way, you can email yours to him at thelandandthebook@moody.edu. The Land and the Book at Moody.edu. Let's go to Roger's question. He says, I was disappointed in listening to your program a few weeks ago when a question was read that included these phrases. We condemn the chants from the river to the sea by those who hate the Jews, and Muslims desire, for example, to kill all the Jews. Roger's question, do you think that people who chant from the river to the sea must hate the Jews?
26: No, I don't think people who give this chant must hate Jews, but I think that some people who give this chant do hate Jews. So let's just go ahead and admit what's happening in our current age. I'll just speak from my personal experience. I know Jews who really, really want to be known as Jews, who are atheists, and they think the Old Testament is a bunch of rubbish. I know Muslims who really want to be known as Muslims, who've never read the Quran, and they've never fasted during Ramadan. And sadly, I've known people who really, really want to be known as Christians and never attended church a day in their life. So, do some people, when they say from the river to the sea, is that anti-Semitic? Yes. For others, no. But I will say this, for most American Jews, if they hear this phrase, from the river to the sea, they feel it as anti-Semitic. So it needs to be qualified. Perhaps from the river to the sea just means I want equal rights for Christians in Israel and for Muslims in Israel. But you have to qualify it. Otherwise, most will hear this as anti-Semitic and hostile.
14: And what people are often ignorant of is that the very charter of Hamas, for example, means that Israel does not exist. And they're not just comfortable with killing the Jews in Israel, which is what they'd like to do, but Jews worldwide. And so when you link that ideology with this chant from the river to the sea, you can understand quickly why it's really tough for any citizen of Israel or any Jewish person around the world to not come to this conclusion of hatred when they hear from the river to the sea.
26: You're absolutely right, John. And going back before Hamas, the PLO. Remember the PLO? They don't get much airtime these days. When they used this phrase, it was very anti-Semitic and Jew-hating when they used it.
14: I want to go to Genesis 32, Genesis 33. It's the scene where Jacob and Esau are finally reunited after years of being apart. The last we've seen them together, Esau really wants to kill his brother Jacob for stealing his birthright and his blessing. And yet they meet together near the Jabbok River, and there appears to be, a making up. Now, the thing that troubles me or puzzles me as I read this account is that Esau invites him to come to his home. And Jacob says, well, he's got several excuses. I've got the little ones. I've got the children. They can't travel that far. The livestock need to rest. And he never does. Why is that?
26: This interaction strikes me as something that happens ever since then with many, many relationships. It appears that Esau has resolved the conflict in his mind. His birthright was stolen. Years have gone by. It appears that Esau has fully resolved this in his mind. It does not appear that Jacob has fully resolved this. He's still living with some guilt, some uncertainty, so he ends up making excuses. Whereas Esau wants to be generous. No, Jacob, he wants to pull away. He's not quite so sure he can fully trust the relationship yet. This happens in our lives. This is the way relationships often are.
14: And it's interesting, what a lesson, though, behind all of it, that our choices matter, not just months and years, but decades down the road. Hey, one last time, if you've got a Bible question you'd like answered, email us at thelandandthebook@moody.edu. Don't go away. Charlie Dyer's back with his devotional. It's next, right here.
0: Did you know some flowers bloom in the dark? 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

0: I'm John Gager, and years ago, Charlie, a friend of mine and I started out to build some beautiful oak bookshelf cases. And we had the oak veneered plywood and then the solid oak doors, and we routed the edges of those door frames. And all it needed to do was be assembled and the shelves put in, and I never got it done. I never finished that bookcase. And out in our storage barn, the wood began to warp, and the thing wasn't finished, and eventually we had to saw it up, and some of it is still sitting in our wood pile on the side of the garage. If only I'd finished it. I suspect that that has something to do with your devotional today. Give us a hint.
1: It does, but we're moving from bookshelves to walls, and we're going to talk about finishing the wall.
0: And we'll look forward to your devotional after we pause for this testimony from somebody who's traveled to Israel and shares this with you and me.
2: There hasn't been one place that we've been that I haven't had my mind blown as I see the characters in the Bible come to life and where they walked and where they positioned themselves and thought about life around them. Every single one of them has touched me and opened up scripture in a way that I have not ever seen before. Especially, I find that the times that the Bible says, and they cross the Sea of Galilee, I always thought that was like a big place, and a cross meant a cross. But a cross is really from town to town, and they're really close together. And so you should come on this tour because you'll never be the same.
0: All right, the importance of finishing things. That's something to do with today's devotional. Let's listen to Charlie's devotional.
1: Yeah, this coming Monday is Labor Day, the day when we recognize and celebrate the contributions workers have made to the United States. But on that same day, there's another celebration of workers, though it's far less known. Now, that might be due to the fact that the initial celebration took place 2,470 years ago. A little confused? Well, then follow me as we head back to Jerusalem for the celebration of the original Labor Day on the 25th day of Elul, 445 B.C. Now, watch your step as we walk along the inside of Jerusalem's walls. If OSHA had been around back then, this definitely would be considered a hard hat area. There are piles of stone and cut lumber lying about on the ground, and workers are hastily trying to haul away all the ladders, ropes, pulleys, and buckets scattered beside and on top of the new wall. They're busy cleaning up and sprucing up the area in preparation for an upcoming parade around the top of the walls to celebrate Jerusalem's grand opening as a city with proper defenses. Nehemiah 6:15 displays the biblical calendar hanging on the wall with a very special date circled in red. So the wall was completed on the 25th of Elul in 52 days. 52 days. And this coming Monday, September 7, is the 25th day of the month Elul in the Hebrew calendar. The coming celebration is definitely a time to pay tribute to the efforts of some very hard-working laborers. Now, it's easy to get excited now. The wall is finished. The work is done. But less than 2 months ago, it hardly seemed like this time of celebration would ever come. When Nehemiah first explored the walls of Jerusalem at night, by his own account, the walls were broken down, and the city's gates had been destroyed by fire. At one point, the rubble was so deep, there wasn't even enough room for him to ride up the valley on his horse. He had to dismount and go by foot. Nehemiah summoned Jerusalem's leading nobles and officials to share what God had put on his heart. Come, let us rebuild the walls of Jerusalem, and we will no longer be in disgrace. They agreed, and the work began. But things didn't go according to plan. Judah's enemies denounced the work that Nehemiah had just begun. They threatened to tell the king of Persia that Judah's leaders were planning to rebel. They also threatened to attack and kill the workers. This outside opposition was matched by discouragement from inside the partially built walls. Food was scarce, and families were going into debt just to make ends meet. The poor had been forced to mortgage their land to buy grain to feed their children, and the wealthy were taking advantage of the situation to grow rich off the misfortune of their struggling neighbors. Nehemiah faced each challenge with a strength that came from knowing he had been sent by God to accomplish this task. He assigned workers to the walls in a way that had many repairing the sections closest to their own houses. He divided the workforce, so half were building, while the other half stood guard against threatened attacks. He refused to be tricked into dangerous or compromising positions, and he set an example by not profiting from his position as leader. He got his hands dirty, but he kept his heart and his reputation clean. For 52 nail-biting days, the people worked, grumbled, guarded, grumbled.

0: very important postscript to his diary for that day. When all our enemies heard about this, all the surrounding nations were afraid of us and lost their self-confidence because they realized that this work had been done with the help of our God. Nehemiah made sure God received the credit for the successful work. He had been a faithful servant, but the work had been done with the help of our God. 6 days after the walls had been completed, Israel came together to celebrate. The date was the first day of the seventh month, which happens to be Rosh Hashanah, the Feast of Trumpets, the first of Israel's fall feasts. And the focus on this day wasn't the newly rebuilt stone walls surrounding Jerusalem. Rather, the focus was on the Rock of Ages and the solid foundation he provides in his word. So on the first day of the seventh month, Ezra the priest brought the law before the assembly, which was made up of men and women and all who were able to understand. He read it aloud from daybreak till noon as he faced the square before the water gate in the presence of the men, women, and others who could understand. And all the people listened attentively to the book of the law. Likely this was the first time many had actually heard the word of God. Certainly hearing it read aloud, hours on end, had to have a sobering impact on the crowd. They understood why Jerusalem had been destroyed by the Babylonians, because of the people's disobedience and disregard for the Lord. These new walls offered some protection, but only if God was present within them. People began to weep when they realized the seriousness of what had happened. Then Nehemiah the governor, Ezra the priest and scribe, and the Levites who were instructing the people said to them all, "This day is sacred to the Lord your God. Do not mourn or weep." For all the people had been weeping as they listened to the words of the law. Nehemiah said, "Go and enjoy choice food and sweet drinks and send some to those who have nothing prepared. This day is sacred to the Lord. Do not grieve, for the joy of the Lord is your strength." The Levites calmed the people, saying, "Be still, for this is a sacred day. Do not grieve." Then all the people went away to eat and drink, to send portions of food and to celebrate with great joy because they now understood the words that had been made known to them. The physical wall was finished, and now they were preparing their spiritual defenses, building up their walls of trust in the Lord. Well, as we get ready to say goodbye to Nehemiah and the people of Jerusalem and return to our own day and time, what lessons can we carry along to help us in our hurried and harried 21st century? I see two lessons that are crucial. First, we're also engaged in spiritual battles that bring discouragement and tempt us to quit. We need to face those battles with the courage and conviction of Nehemiah. Make a commitment in your heart right now that you will never cease following God or fail to stand up for Him, no matter what the circumstances. And second, I see a close connection between what Nehemiah was able to accomplish physically and the strength he drew from both God's Word and from prayer. Nehemiah oriented his life by looking at his circumstances through the prism of God's Word. That helped put the obstacles and threats in perspective, and he frequently paused in prayer to share the problems he was facing with God. He didn't need to carry those burdens on his own shoulders. He offloaded them to God and trusted God with the outcome. The lesson for us? Focus on God's Word. Take your fears and anxieties to Him, and then keep moving forward.
1: Focus, fears, forward. Thank you, Charlie. 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
1: Jesus needed a break from dealing with the religious leaders, so he and his disciples traveled to the region of Tyre and Sidon. But almost as soon as they got there, a Canaanite woman came to them, begging for Jesus to heal her demon-possessed daughter. The woman yelled out to Jesus, calling him Lord, Son of David, and begging him to heal her daughter. Instead of acknowledging her, though, he ignored her. Jesus' disciples tried to get him to send her away because she was annoying them. Instead, Jesus told the woman he was sent to serve the lost sheep of Israel, not Gentiles. Undaunted, she drew closer, falling to his feet, worshiping him, begging him, Lord, help me. He told her it's not right to take the children's bread and throw it to the dogs. Again, not discouraged, she countered, Yes, Lord. Yet even the dogs eat the crumbs that fall from the master's table. Her response pleased Jesus. Oh, woman, great is your faith. Be it done to you as you desire. And from that moment, her daughter was healed. What an audacious amount of courage it must have taken this woman to reach out to Jesus. There was literally no reason for her to believe he would honor her request. She was a Gentile, a Canaanite, a woman. And yet this woman was above all a mother. And this mother's pride and joy was suffering. She was willing to do whatever it took to get the help her daughter needed. May we have that audacious faith. I'm Sharon Wilharm, host of All God's Women and author of The Amazing Crab Alley Revival, a Southern historical story about Victorian church ladies. Learn more at allgodswomen.com.
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13: You know, when we try to plan out our steps, we do it with all the wisdom we can. We do it with all the input we can. We seek God's guidance. But in the end, it's according to His plan. I certainly learned that early on, and that has helped me make all these various moves and shift from one, you know, place to another, because I never doubted that God was in it. It wasn't like God has forsaken me and so this is no longer working. It was that God has ordained it, and He's looking to use me in a different way, in a different place.
12: It seems that ministry never quite unfolds in a straight line. In fact, many people called into ministry find themselves on quite the journey before getting to their final destination. Hi, I'm Colin Lambert, and this is Missions Today. Mark Luckey is the executive director of Every Child Ministries. ECM works mainly in Africa in the countries of Ghana, Uganda, and the Congo. Mark never planned to go into missions. In fact, it took the Lord almost a decade to make that path clear. But once Mark surrendered, God took him all over the world. Now, Mark is running ECM and impacting children and families in several countries in Africa. One lesson Mark has learned, he has been called to serve. Mark, so great to have you with us today on Missions Today. Tell us more about your organization, Every Child Ministries.
13: Well, you can kind of guess from the name that we focus on children, right? So our focus in particular is on the most vulnerable, the most marginalized, those kids that really don't have a structure within their own communities to provide the kind of assistance that they need in order to thrive. So ECM steps in these places, and our focus is on three countries in Africa, in Ghana, Uganda, and Congo, Democratic Republic of Congo. And our focus then is to step in and try to find ways to help these kids. And what we've learned over the years, in short, is that we really have to help entire families, churches, communities, in order for kids to thrive. We can't be the church, we can't be the family, but we can help strengthen the family. We can help make it possible for them to really help their kids. So a lot of the kids that we work with are in poverty. A lot of them have other issues, could be disabilities, or could be things like albinism that cause them to be pushed aside, you know, in the community, where they would say, that's a curse. We don't want to deal with that. We're just going to push you aside and you're on your own. And an organization like ECM then can step in to try to help those kids to have a chance. And of course, we are a Christian organization. So our motivation, first of all, is to be followers of Christ and to be His hands and feet. But secondly, our desire is for kids, for families to hear the gospel. So there's evangelism that is a big part of what we do in the ministry, but we're also a holistic ministry. So that means we are evangelizing and discipling, but also helping to meet physical needs of these kids and these families, so the families have a chance to succeed.
12: We're going to come back to ECM in just a little bit and talk more specifically about some of the ways that you interact with and help these kids. But first, I want to get a little bit of your story. Tell us how you came to know the Lord, and was ministry part of your life plan as you were a younger man?
13: Well, the answer to that question is probably no, at least not certainly in the way that it has turned out to be. My life has taken a lot of different twists and turns that I never could have expected. I was raised in a strong Christian family, so I had that blessing of not having a time when I remember, you know, not knowing the Lord or not having that connection. Now, I remember when I made it personal for me beyond my parents. That probably came when I was in college, you know, that time where you get out from under the wings of your family and you're on your own. And that's where it really became clear to me who the Lord was, how he had worked in my life, what he had done for me personally. And I was able to then build the rest of my life on that foundation. So coming to know the Lord was a process for me of learning, Christian school, being in churches, being in a Christian family, and just being raised in that knowledge, which was just so powerful in my life. Then I became a teacher like my dad and worked in education for about 10 years. And during those 10 years, my wife and I felt called at various times to become missionaries. I had an uncle who was a missionary. I think that was probably the only thing out there that that I knew about. But more than that, it was just God saying, you know, I could use you in different ways. I never even traveled on an airplane till I was in my 20s. And so travel was not something I was like, oh, I have to get out and travel. I didn't even, you know, it wasn't even part of the equation. But it was just God saying, I could use you. And so we went back and forth for 10 years. And the interesting thing was, for many of those years, we looked at issues like, well, we don't want to leave our family, or we don't want to raise support. That's a daunting task. And my goodness, how in the world could we ever accomplish that? So there were times when I was ready and my wife, Stacy, was not. There were times when she was ready and I was not. So we just kind of played that game back and forth for a long time. All the while the Lord saying, I'm not done with you. I've got this. Whenever you guys get on the same page, we could finally do this. So about 10 years into our marriage, so I was in my, you know, we were in our early 30s. We had 4 kids by this time. I had a job. We had, you know, a house, and everything seemed perfect, right? And then one day we were supporting a missionary, and we got a letter from that missionary's organization. And the letter said, we need teachers. And my wife had gone away for the evening. I had taught a night class, and I came home and she wasn't home, but the letter was on the table. She swears she didn't leave it there for me intentionally, but I still doubt that. I think the letter was there for me to read. The Lord wanted me to see that letter. So I read it, and immediately it clicked with me. This is it. Finally, this is the timing. So she came home and I met her at the door and I said, I know what the Lord has for us. And she looked straight at me without batting an eye. She said, I know too. I read the letter too, and I know this is it. And that started us on our journey. Lots of other interesting stories I won't bore you with there, but we ended up going out with an organization called Africa Inland Mission, which you're probably well aware of. Been around now for 125 years, I think. At the time when we went with them, it was about 100 years of existence. And we didn't have a clue, not a clue what we were doing. So we just joined with them, raised our support. We did all those things that we didn't think we could do, of course, with God's help. And he brought in that support. Within a year, we were on the field. Within 3 months of our arriving on the field, we were evacuated in a war in Congo in the mid-90s. This was 1996. And so before we could ever get off the ground, hardly, everything changed. Everything was turned upside down. Everything we thought we were going to do stopped immediately. We've actually never been back to that location. The Lord has never opened that door to get back to that part of Congo. And even today, there's still unrest and war in eastern Congo where we live. But right away, it was quite amazing. Right away, I learned right off the bat that God did not call me to serve in Congo. God just called me to serve. And so it was totally up to him where he was going to put me. If it was going to be in Congo for 3 months and then Tanzania for 2 years and then Uganda for 5 years and then North Africa for another 4 years, that was totally up to him. And he did move us around to all those places with our kids. And we went with 4 kids in 1996. We came off the field with 6 kids because we adopted a couple kids. That was a whole nother story. which was totally not planned. I had our empty nest years all planned out when God opened that door and brought two kids into our life who are now in their early 20s. And we spent those years, 12 years in ministry, in education. Typically, I was a school administrator in MK schools, except in North Africa, it was an American school full of Christian staff. But of course, being in a Muslim country, it was not open to missionaries and so on. But we were there just trying to have an impact, trying to have an influence on the people. God called us back to help our older kids through some college years, some difficult college years. And then in 2012, that's when we finally hooked up with ECM. That was not an organization that we were familiar with. We had some missionary friends, of course, from our previous experience, and we joined up with them. They had partnered with ECM, so they introduced us to the ministry, and we said, this is great. Let's go out with ECM with you and begin the ministry. Then by this time now, our older kids were all grown and graduated from high school and on their own. We just had the two younger kids with us that we had adopted. We went back to Uganda, where we had spent 5 years previously. We lived two more years there before we decided we needed to come back to take care of some issues with one of our adopted kids that just needed some extra attention that we couldn't get on the field. And so we came back thinking we would go back to Uganda. That door was closed. And one last interesting part of that story, the founders of ECM, by this time, were in their 70s and were looking to, I won't say retire, because they really, even Lorella Rouster, the one of the founders, hasn't still retired, and she's in her 80s, but they wanted to move on out of the directorship position. And I'll remember it to this day. They sat down with me at a table. She came to Uganda, and she just looked at me there, and we had a nice meeting. And then at the end, she said, you know, we're looking to move, to phase out of this so we can focus on some other parts of the ministry. And your name has come up as a person who could, you know, perhaps lead the ministry. And I just looked her straight in the eyes and I said, no. I said, I'm so happy right where I'm at. I'm not your guy. Within 3 months of that meeting, we were back in the U.S., not able to return to Uganda. And I said, okay, Lord, maybe you're telling me something else here. And so I fought that for a little while. Didn't, you know, wanted to return, but finally said, okay, this is where you have me. And it kind of, it goes back to that same thing I learned when we got evacuated. You didn't call me to be in a particular place. You just called me to serve. And if I can serve you here in this ministry, that's what I'll do. So beginning of 2015, I became the director. So that's been 9 years. Have learned a lot. I learned there's a difference between running a school and running a nonprofit ministry. So I've made my share of mistakes, but we have been growing and lots of exciting things happening in the ministry. And that's brought me to this place today, where as I still serve as the director. They haven't seen fit to get rid of me yet. So here I am, still serving in this role and loving every minute of it.
14: Thank you for sharing that. It's an incredible story. And I love how you shared it, because I think oftentimes, number one, people feel like, you know, there's a certain plan for missions and it's only going to go that one way. And sometimes it's overseas travel, sometimes it's not. But also that, you know, it's a job you kind of put on a pedestal. I think a lot of people do, this missionary, but you know, it's not all roses and rainbows. You've talked about some of the challenges of it, and I appreciate you being honest about those challenges too, because one of the things I hope to do through this program and podcast are to give, you know, real examples of people who are doing life on mission and how God interacts with that, but also how sometimes those plans are not exactly what they expected, and then how do you deal with that? And I really appreciate the way that you've framed it, with the good, the bad, and the ugly, because I think we all face that in our lives, but missionaries people in the field do too. So I appreciate that.
13: Yeah. And if I could just add in that. Yeah. My missionary career has gone anything but planned. Like, I kind of gave up on trying to plan. And I think it is an important lesson, not just for those in missions, but for the Christian life in general. Our steps, you know, when we try to plan out our steps, we do it with all the wisdom we can. We do it with all the input we can. We seek God's guidance. But in the end, it's according to His plan. I certainly learned that early on, and that has helped me make all these various moves and shift from one, you know, place to another, because I never doubted that God was in it. It wasn't like God has forsaken me and so this is no longer working. It was that God has ordained it, and He's looking to use me in a different way, in a different place.
14: Once you got to ECM, before we get to the specifics of what you do, you said you'd had experience running a school. This was different. What lessons do you feel like you learned as you began running an organization like this? What did God teach you, or what did you just learn practically about running a not-for-profit?
13: Well, one of them is simply the financial aspect. Now, and I worked in Christian schools, so finances was always an issue. But you had this built-in source of income, right? Your people, at least in theory, people are paying tuition to come to the school. And so you had that. But of course, a ministry like ECM is entirely dependent on support. And so building that support team is really important for a ministry. It's similar to a missionary, you know, but on a much bigger scale than that. You know, I had learned in a sense how to develop and build a support team, but just that whole financial side of the so many different hats that you have to wear. That might be the biggest takeaway in a small organization. When you get really big, you got lots of people wearing different hats. But when you're small, like ECM, I wear a lot of hats. So now we've gotten a little bigger. So I've been able to take off some of my hats and give them to somebody else. But still, there's that overseeing the ministry that, you know, and, you know, when you're working with a school, and you know, you've got your school, you're not really worried about the school down the street or the school across the ocean. But at ECM, everything we do that is why we, you know, exist in the first place is in Africa. It's overseas. So managing that kind of thing and learning how to work with, learning the importance of developing solid biblical leadership with honesty, with integrity in those countries. I mean, you can't run a ministry in Uganda from America if you don't have somebody you can trust there, right? And there's 1,000 examples of money that gets misused. And even in our situation, it happens sometimes. But we've now developed, it took a long time to get the right leaders in the right place, but we have good leadership. So that was important. But again, wearing those many different hats, the fundraiser, the program manager, the mentor, and the, you know, the guide for these people, and then just dealing with what goes on in the staff in the local office. So it's all of those things combined. Whereas I think my experience as a school principal and administrator, I didn't have to wear quite so many hats. I didn't have quite so many things. There was plenty to worry about, don't get me wrong, but it was different scope.
14: Let's talk a bit about ECM. Tell me some of the specific things you all do. You kind of generically said help children. Talk about some of the specific programs or things you do to do that throughout Africa.
13: We are a ministry that has been doing a lot of things, but we're also in process, in a transitionary time, a little bit in how we're approaching ministry. So ECM started as a Sunday school development ministry. The first 15 years in Congo were entirely about training Sunday school teachers and starting Sunday school, which has been an incredible ministry. I think it's almost 6,000 Sunday schools have now been started by ECM in Western Congo. And if you and a few in Uganda and Ghana as well, you multiply that out, the average Sunday school in Congo could have 50 to 80 kids on any given Sunday. So that means that the ministry's had an impact on any given Sunday to 500,000 kids who are hearing the gospel. So that was the first 15 years. Then we changed focus in some areas, like in Ghana and Uganda. As those ministries began, it became clear that there was a big need to help vulnerable kids. In Ghana, they were street kids, just street kids on the capital city of Accra, kids who had been subjected to ritual servitude, where they're taken and they're made slaves, sex slaves, or just slavery in many different kinds of ways. And those kids needed to be brought out of that bondage. So started working with those kids, started a children's home. And that's a whole nother story about how that has evolved, because 25 years ago, it was very traditional, very normal to start a children's home where you just go get kids off the street. I mean, you literally just go find them and bring them to the home. And now it doesn't work that way. We work very closely with the government to try to provide a safe haven for kids to get out of difficult homes, difficult situations. But our goal then is to try to work with the family to help improve the family so the child can go back. And we are just a week from now, we'll be sending a missionary. And by the way, we don't have a lot of missionaries. Most of our work is done by national staff, Ghanaians, Congolese, Ugandans. But we do send out some missionaries. And we have a missionary who is going to be going out to the field to start to set up a foster care program. So all of that's going on. And then let me quickly shift to Uganda and the new focus. We have been a kind of a traditional child sponsorship model where we are, you know, taking, allowing people in the U.S. to partner with a child individual. And we have found that to create dependency on the part of families. They expect us simply to come in and raise their kid for them and meet all the kids' needs. They've stepped back from their God-given responsibility. So our focus right now is through a program that we call Family Empowerment. And we started it a couple of years ago. We ran a pilot program. It went extremely well. We were able to work with families in many different ways, spiritual guidance and growth, but also financial stability, enabling them to earn an income so that they can pay their own child's school fees and pay their own child's medical bills and feed their own children, not looking for someone else to come in from outside and support that child for them. And we're in the process of making that transition. Our hope centers, where we do our ministry, are becoming community hubs where we can have family programming. We can provide services to the community to help strengthen, as I said earlier, strengthen the family, strengthen the church, strengthen the schools, strengthen the community so that the children can thrive. And that's our focus. And that's what I'm most excited about. 2025 is our 40th anniversary as a ministry, and we are getting ready to kick off a new era where we are focused on families so that kids could thrive within their own families.
14: Love to hear that. How exciting. Would you take a moment just here as we begin to wind down to let our folks know how we can best be praying for you, for your team, for this initiative? It sounds really exciting and I think very appropriate for where ministry is headed today.
13: Yeah, as with any shift or transition, it requires a lot of time, energy, and also a clear mindset adjustment. We could talk about it all day long, but if our staff in Africa don't buy in and don't start to implement these changes, it'll just be talk, right? So my prayer request would be that our entire ECM team, our Ugandan office and their staff, our Congolese staff, our Ghanaian staff would all continue to see the benefit of this. In fact, the idea, the initial seed came from a staff meeting I was having in Uganda with the Ugandan team. And they said, we love what we're doing for these kids, but is there anything we can do for their families? And that was 5 years ago. So that seed was planted, and we just need to make sure. So the prayer request is that we can continue to build that, and their mindset will be, yes, this is what we have to do. This is the direction we have to go. When it gets difficult, we're not going to fall off. We're going to keep on this path. Prayer for our leadership. We have country directors in the three countries and a missionary who serves as a program director. And then myself, just to give that vision, that visionary leadership that will keep our people moving in the right direction.
12: After 40 years of service, it's often difficult to make major shifts, but ministries must change with the times to meet the needs of those they're trying to reach. Not a change in message, but a change in method. Well, if you'd like to know more about Mark or Every Child Ministries, just check out the links in today's program notes. That's all the time we have for this week. 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
2: October the 15th, 2004, 7 p.m. around that time, I asked the Lord to save me. And nothing amazing happened in the sky. 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
1: 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Welcome to this week's edition. I'm Wayne Shepherd. 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This week, we meet a self-proclaimed country boy who has a memoir titled Hay Balers and Holy Rollers, set between the hayfields of Virginia and the coal mines of West Virginia. Jeremy Farley is his name, and today he's a pastor whose life holds many lessons for us. I'm intrigued by Jeremy's story, and I invited him to join us now for a conversation here on First Person. We spoke online together.
2: If you want to know the story of my life, you've got to go all the way back to 1984. And there was a high school cheerleader, and she discovers that she's pregnant, and she confides that information to a trusted employee at the school. And the school employee says to her, well, if you would like, I can help you get rid of this problem. Mm. And where she was trying to, I guess, lead this young woman to an abortion. The woman goes home and thinks about her. The young girl goes home and thinks about it, comes back to school the following day and says, God just won't let me do that. And that was my mother. And I was that baby. I was born the following year. My mother was going into her senior year of high school whenever I was born that July. And she was about ready to quit school. And the principal said, you know, having a baby is not reason enough to quit school. And so her senior year of school, she took me to school with her, and they just passed me around from class to class.
8: Is that right? Wow.
2: Yeah, of course, that was a totally different era than today, and I always laugh and tell my children that's why I'm so smart, is because I was in high school whenever I was a newborn. But
8: good way to look at her, yeah.
2: Yeah, that's but that was my mother. Her family, a good, solid family, but at the same time, her dad was extraordinarily sick with a chronic illness. And because of that, the family was largely financially destitute, or at least hurting a whole lot. And so it was a rough time period that I was born in. My dad and his family, my mother and my father, ended up getting married. And my dad's family, they had made quite a bit of money in the coal fields through the trucking industry. So it was kind of already these two separate worlds that I was born into. And whenever I was 2 years old, God, through some very miraculous events, allowed for my great-grandfather, we called him the old man. He was kind of the patriarch of the family, and he was a very hard man, a very strong man. This was my dad's grandfather. Mm-hmm. Whatever he said went, basically. And he purchased a 300-plus acre farm in Virginia, which was only about 3.5 hours away from the coal fields there in West Virginia, but it was night and day. And my mom and dad and me at 2 years old moved to that farm, and I grew up on that farm there. And then my sister was born, and Virginia became our home.
8: I'm glad you mentioned that, because place plays an important part in your story, doesn't it?
2: You know, place, and I didn't realize this until I got older, but a place is a big deal to me. I've written a couple novels about places, and I think for me, whenever I think of that farm, it was more than just land. It was more than just a cattle ranch. It was home to me, and it was almost the embodiment of everything that I longed for. And that's even to this day, there's a great homesickness for that farm.
8: Is it still in the family?
2: it is not. Whenever I was a teenager, that farmed my great grandparents, and I'll get back to the story there. So my great grandfather, a good man, I believe, you know, with all my heart, as much as somebody can be good, Jesus said there's none good. But I mean, my great grandfather was the kind of man that would give you the shirt off his back. But at the same time, he, whatever he said, he expected for it to be done. And I mean, that was from his wife, that was from his children, his grandchildren. A very generous man, but a very hard, hard man. Mm-hmm. And he raised me on that farm. I mean, he was coming in every weekend, and he raised me to think that church was for women. It was for weak men, and it wasn't what manly men did, was go to church. That was for the weak individuals. And so as a child, I grew up thinking that, you know, church was something that my mother and my sister did, but it really wasn't for me. And yet my mom was constantly trying to lead me towards the Lord, lead me towards that. And anyway, my great-grandfather and my great-grandmother ended up getting a divorce when they were in their 80s. And consequently, the farm was sold. Oh. And that was my home, and it was lost overnight.
8: Well, you write about this in your book. It's a memoir called Hay Balers and Holy Rollers. Even though it's a memoir, really the central character in the book is the great-grandfather you mentioned. Tom was his name?
2: It is, yes. That was his name. And I didn't set out to write the story of him, and I really didn't even set out to write a memoir. I started typing one day, I felt like I was getting a little bit older, and I wanted my children to know, I guess, where I came from and maybe to explain why I am the way I am to some degree. And so I started writing my life story, and by the time I got a third of the way into it, I began to realize that this man that I had really never given much thought to, other than the fact that he was my great-grandfather and I idolized him, that this man, his story was so interwoven with mine. And so the story begins blurring where my story and his story kind of converge with each other. And he taught me in a lot of ways how to be a man. And then at the very end of his life, I was able to reach out to him and to open up the Word of God and show him from the Scriptures how he could be saved. And
8: yeah, we're going to get to that part of the story in a moment. I want you to hold on that. It's just such an exciting part of what you've written in your book, Hay Balers and Holy Rollers. What about your own faith? Your mom would talk to you about the Lord, right? What do you remember about those days? And start the story there.
2: Okay, so I always wanted a relationship with God, and I remember maybe I was second grade or so, my parents bought me this Bible, and I read the Bible daily probably, but at the same time, I didn't really know much of what I was reading. I remember specifically one night reading from Revelation where he talks about to the angel of the churches, and I had no idea what I was reading, but something about that book just fascinated me. And so even though I was in this, you know, trying to figure out, what does a man do? Does a man go to church? Does a man not? I always had this desire to know the Lord. And my grandmother, my mom's mother, she always said from the time that I was born, she had prayed for me to be a preacher. And the thought of me being a preacher was something that I never once even imagined. I wanted to be a rodeo cowboy, and she was praying for me to be a preacher. But as I got older, maybe about 14, 15 years old, my parents put me into a Christian school. And that was my first taste, I suppose, of true salvation, true biblical preaching. At the same time, it was quite legalistic. And it was certainly not the brand of Christianity that I subscribe to today. But it was a very intense rules. The women had to wear dresses everywhere. And I remember it was like, we couldn't go to the movie theaters to watch any movie. And it, for some people, it might sound like it wasn't very much, but for me, it was total culture shock. And I found myself during that time period almost becoming something that I wasn't, where it was all about pleasing people and it was all about trying to fit in. And so for me, I actually began conforming to that image that they would have for me. And to make a long story short, I ended up making a profession of faith simply because the pastor at the time told me that I needed to. And I mean, he basically said, you're not saved. You need to come to Christ. And so tonight when I give the invitation, I want you to come down. And I was like, well, okay. He was a big intimidating man. So I did what he said to. And so I went down in church. I went down to the altar that evening and told everybody that I had given my life to the Lord and maybe to some extent believed that I had, but the reality was it was just trying to please a man. And so, you know, I have this complicated religious belief already going into it. And now we've added on a false profession to that. Mm-hmm. And so I tried my best to fit in the mold of what they told me a Christian was to be. But if I'm going to be honest, I mean, it was the epitome of hypocrisy. It was absolutely not anything real for me. I thought Christianity was just putting on a good show and looking the part, not really being the part. And eventually, and this is where, for me, it has taken several years to even begin understanding it myself. I was at this event and they were saying maybe God's calling people into ministry. And I was like, well, maybe he's calling me to preach. And so I went to the youth pastor there and I said, I think God's calling me to preach. And the next thing you know, I'm Preacher Jeremy, you know, the 11th grader in school. I ended up going to college and the first college I went to, it just was not, it was even more legalism, but the difference there is that I had to live there. And as a lost person, especially, I mean, it was so hard to subscribe to everything that was happening. And so I left from there. I transferred to another college. And in my sophomore year, I ended up just finding myself under deep conviction and just surrendering to the Lord when it comes to salvation. And the biggest thing that I battled was I've told all these people I'm saved. I have had all these standards. Mm-hmm. And what are people going to think whenever I come back and say, well, I was actually lost? Mm-hmm. And October the 15th, 2004, 7 p.m. around that time, I mean, I remember vividly the time, the date, the place. It was just, it became real to me. And I asked the Lord to save me. And nothing amazing happened in the sky. You know, there was no angels coming down from heaven, but there was a peace that I found. And that was the most wonderful day of my life.
3: It's a great salvation story. And Jeremy has yet another one to tell us in just a moment as you stay with us on First Person.
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3: My guest is Jeremy Farley. Jeremy is the author of several books, actually. We're talking about a memoir he's written called Hay Balers and Holy Rollers. And today you're a pastor, right?
2: Yes, yes. My family and I started Restoration Church of Withville in our hometown here in 2019. And our goal was to meet at the community meeting center for the next several years. And we thought we had it all figured out. And our one-year anniversary service, the local community center said, you can't come back because of this virus. And so we spent the next 6 months meeting in a cow pasture. And today the Lord has been very good to us and we've purchased a building. We're seeing so many people in our building that we're actually having to go to two services. And I say that as a somebody that is scared out of his mind because I never imagined God could do something like this.
3: Tell me the town again, where it's located.
2: It is Withville, Virginia. That's the southwestern panhandle of Virginia.
3: Sounds like a beautiful place, actually. And listeners who watch RFD TV may have seen you on Cowboy Church.
2: Yeah, I was blessed with an opportunity to go, I think it was last summer, and I was able to record four different episodes and preach there for four different episodes. And Russ Wheeler and Susie McIntyre.
8: Well, Jeremy, let's go back to that great-grandfather. You affectionately call him the old man. The whole family did, right?
2: Yes, that was the name that everybody had given him. But the old man, his name was Tom Farley, though.
8: But even though he was kind of a rough-and-tumble guy, actually from the coal fields, right, of West Virginia?
2: Yes.
8: He had a tremendous influence in your life. Talk more about that. And, I mean, we can't use all the language that he used, of course.
2: Have your beeper ready right
8: okay,
2: here.
8: But, all right.
2: Yeah. My great-grandfather, he was born in the early 1920s. And if I understand the story right, when he was about 10 years old, his mother just died right there on the porch unexpectedly. And his father was abusive and alcoholic. And he grew up in a very rough area, in a very rough home environment. And when he was about 16 years old, he lied about his age and joined the Civilian Conservation Corps.
8: Yep.
2: They shipped him out west. And that's where he learned to operate heavy equipment, and then he comes back to West Virginia, starts a coal trucking company in the coal fields at the time that coal was booming, and a heavy equipment company, and he makes considerable money with this. Very, very smart whenever it came to heavy equipment, and he always wanted himself. I guess he always wanted to have a farm and that lifestyle. So in the 80s, he purchased that farm. During the week, he would work there in West Virginia, and then on the weekends, he and his wife would come to the farm. Friday evening, I mean, I would get out of school and just sit on our front porch waiting for the old man to get there. And he always drove red Dodge pickup trucks. He had a new.
8: I picked up on that when I read your book. No Fords in the family. No Fords or Chevys. It was always Dodge, huh?
2: He was a red Dodge pickup. It was funny. He was so loyal to brands. Red Dodges. He had Gravely lawnmowers, John Deere tractors, and Pennzoil. He hated Valvoline.
8: Oh, that may be the title of your next book, Pennzoil and John Deere and Dodge. Huh?
2: Yeah, absolutely. So, and as I look back on it, that almost personifies who he was. He lived in a very black and white world where things were good or things were bad, and there was no gray area with him. And he taught me in a lot of ways to kind of see the world through those eyes, where just, you know, a very calloused way of looking at things. And he influenced me greatly, but also he was very patient with me, even though at times he could be very harsh. And one of my favorite stories was I was about 7 or 8 years old, and he and I were working like on the far back side of our farm. And he tells me that he's thirsty, and he says, "Take my pickup truck and drive back to your mother's," when this is like a mile away. And he's like, "Drive back there and get us some water and bring back."
8: Wait a minute,
2: and
8: you're so, 7 or 8, right?
2: Yeah, 7 or 8. Yeah, it's and I always hesitate to tell these stories because if someone didn't grow up on a farm, they wouldn't believe it.
8: Right.
2: But every farm kid is like, "Yeah, I did that too, probably." Mm-hmm. But I remember I could barely see over the steering column. And I was looking, stretching my neck, driving back. And I had driven through the field with them, but this was my first time alone. But I drive all the way back to our house and tell my mom, "Papa wants some water." And she's like, "All right." She makes me some water. And she says, "Where is he?" And I was like, "Oh, he's back in the field. I drove here." And my mother wasn't as she wasn't as excited about that as I was, probably.
8: That's such a great memory. I love it. Well, fast forward now, in the interest of time here, your great-grandfather's reached the end of his life, towards the end of his life, and you're a believer at this point, a true believer in Christ, and you have a burden to reach his soul.
2: Yes, he was someone that, after I came to Christ when I was about 19 years old, he was immediately one of the first people that came to my mind as I want to reach this guy with the gospel. The problem was, is I wilted in his presence. I mean, it would be like, I'm going to talk to him today. I'm going to share the gospel with him. And then I'd get there and he'd start cussing somebody. And, you know, I would just baby out every time. And I mean, I was scared to death of the guy. It's 2014 in the spring, and we get a call that he is in the hospital and he's probably going to die that week. And I think it was either my mother or my father, one of them, were like, "If you're ever going to talk to him, today's the day you're going to have to do it." And so I remember I drove several hours from our house in Virginia back to West Virginia, terrified, scared out of my mind, you know, that I, I wasn't going to have the nerve to share the gospel with him. And it's, I look back on it, I'm embarrassed to say, you know, just how weak I was, but he was that strong of a force

0: I'd never seen before. He was this fearless man, and then suddenly here he is admitting to the fact that he is conscientious of eternity. So I go through the Romans road, and I just share with him, you know, Romans 3:10, as it is written, there's none righteous, no, not one. Romans 3:23, for all have sinned and come short of the glory of God. 6:23, you know, the wages of sin is death, but the gift of God is eternal life through Jesus Christ our Lord. And then I get to Romans 10, and whosoever shall call upon the name of the Lord shall be saved. And as I'm going through that, I'm trying to explain what each verse means to him. And then I get to the end, and I kind of just pause and look at him, and he's looking at me, and he says something that blew my mind away. As we're standing there, I'm looking at him. He says to me, I know what you're telling me is true, because that was the same exact thing my mother told me. Them verses you read is what he said. Those are the same verses my mother read to me before she died. And that was, you know, she died probably the early 1930s. He was 10 years old, and yet he was, those words that his mother had shared with him had stuck with him for the next 80 years. And here he is in his 90s dying. And I go back to the New Testament where the Bible says some plant, some water, some sow, but it's God that gives the increase. And at that moment I said, well, would you like to call on the Lord to be your Savior? And he said, yeah, I would. And he and I prayed together, and it was almost unreal to me that it was that simple. You know, I've always preached how simple salvation is, but it was there in that room, shared the gospel with them. He prayed, and it's like, well, from this point, you're a child of God. And he made it home, and he wanted to call everybody in the community and tell them that he had gotten saved and become a Christian. And people that he had known for years were coming by to visit him, and he was telling them how the Lord had saved him. And I laughed. I mean, he had a very vivid vocabulary, and a lot of that never left him. Just that was how he talked. But that man talked about the Lord constantly, and he would have my mother read the Bible to him. And he loved, from that moment forward, he loved gospel music. And it was just amazing to see a whole other side of him.
1: 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Now, with thanks to my friend and producer, Joe Carlson, I'm Wayne Shepherd. Thanks for listening to First Person.

0: At the core of the ideology of transgenderism is a person who struggles with a mental health issue. Compassionate care necessarily raises the issue of whether or not puberty blockers help or hurt a young person's mental health. And now we have an answer to that question.
1: Here to unpack present-day issues from a biblical perspective is Janet Parshall.
0: The NIH had granted a $10 million study in the form of a 9-year grant to the Children's Hospital of Los Angeles. The study was under the leadership of Dr. Johanna Olson Kennedy, an internationally recognized expert in the care of transgender and gender diverse individuals. For more than 2 decades, she's been advancing clinical care and research for people with gender identity issues. The grant was to study the effect of puberty blockers and cross-sex hormones on minors. The study looked at children as young as 8 and as old as 20 and noted over 2 years of medical intervention that started with blockers, mental health remained relatively stable and was on par with the population at large. These youths showed no worsening of their mental or emotional health, and suicidality decreased from baseline to 24 months. Mean scores on mental health measures remained stable in a clinically non-significant range over 2 years. The study is alleging that the puberty blockers didn't hurt the mental health of minors. Advocates continually chant that the puberty drugs offer

0: an antidote to suicidal thoughts of struggling minors and is therefore a life-saving treatment, when in fact, it's not. The study actually found that taking puberty blockers and hormone treatments found no improvement in youth mental health. According to the House Oversight Committee, the results of the study were buried by activists. One congresswoman who sits on the committee said, "We are alarmed that the project's principal investigator, Dr. Johanna Olson Kennedy, is withholding publication of the project's research findings, which cast doubt on the efficacy of the gender-affirming model, because she believes the findings would be weaponized by critics of transgender medical intervention for children." The House Oversight Committee also noted, "One research study in this project, known as the Trans Youth Care Study, gave medical puberty blockers to 95 children in the early stages of puberty and observed subsequent mental health outcomes over 2 years. Dr. Olson Kennedy has implied there has been no clinical impacts on mental health in the TYC cohort after initiating puberty blockers. However, a 2020 paper authored by the TYC researchers conflicts with Dr. Olson Kennedy's account of the cohort as being in good mental health before the study began. According to this paper, the children in the TYC cohort did experience troubling mental health symptoms when the study began. When the study didn't provide the results the activists wanted, they simply buried the study. The takeaway? Don't always listen to the experts. Rather, listen to that still small voice giving you all the wisdom you need as a parent, and look well to the ways of your household. Those are my thoughts. I'm Janet Parshall.
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Maybe you feel that your grasp of things is being, you know, released, and you're like, oh Lord, I just want to hold on to you. No worries. He is holding on to you, my friend. There's no way you can get closer. He who has joined himself to the Lord is one spirit with him. God has a grip on you. Here's Chris McClarney.

0: Passion on Praise and Worship. Does it ever seem that people are just existing, but not really living? Alistair Begg says if we determine to give ourselves entirely to getting out of life whatever we can, Jesus says we're actually losing life in the fullest sense. He says if we seek to save our lives, we'll lose them. But if we lose our lives for God and for the sake of the gospel, we really live. In other words, when we trust Christ as our Savior, He gives us His life. Before that, we're not really living. We are dead in our trespasses and sin. But when we say yes to Jesus, the Holy Spirit comes and lives inside of us. And really, in the end, isn't that the only real life there really is?
1: 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Here's a Moody Radio name you should know.
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3: Maybe you feel like you've blown it. You've lost it. Morally, sexually, and maybe you're saying, hey, I've lost something valuable. Yes, you have. And you're saying, it's over. No, it isn't.
2: Programs change, but the gospel remains. Still sharing Jesus to the glory of God, Ron Hutchcraft is a name you should know. Amazed, astounded, awestruck. That's honestly how we feel about Moody Radio's 100 hours of prayer. Thanks for signing up, and thanks for praying. You know, this isn't over. Now, the prayers that we prayed during 100 hours of prayer are still being answered. Wow, who knows what God might do? 100 years of prayer, that's what built this ministry, and the next 100 starts now. 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

We've seen his power. He has raised us from the dead, from darkness to life, to newness, to walk in truth. That's the power of knowing Jesus. Here's Megan Woods.

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I love hearing testimonies of people who were former New Agers, New Thought. They were, you know, spiritist, and they all testified there was no way to get those demons off their back except in the name of Jesus. And when they called on his name, they had to flee. I don't know. You never know where people are in their journey on this planet, but if that's where you find yourself, it's the name of Jesus.

0: Should there be a sequel to Young Washington? Hi, this is Dave Zanotti. Let's talk about it today on the Public Square. Lots of people are asking that question, and of course, it's so fascinating, and we are so thankful that the film Young Washington has come out to get that part of George Washington's stories up and on the screen. Now, we've got a few issues here and there about creative license and the way that certain things were done and certain pieces of the story were stretched a little. One of those pieces has to do with George Washington's love life. The film depicts him as courting a woman who he didn't court because she was already married. Yes, Sally Fairfax was already married by the time that this portion of the film was depicted as George Washington's being a suitor to her. So that was a little bit of creative license. But what is interesting that is not covered in this film is the story of George and Martha Washington. So we asked Dr. William B. Allen, one of the most esteemed authors on Washington in America, if there was going to be a sequel to this movie, what would he prescribe? And fascinatingly, he said, I would make it a love story. I would tell the story of Washington's life and service through the wonder and the beauty of their marriage. I'd tell the story of George and Martha Washington. Well, we hope that someone hears that and takes good counsel and would do just that thing. One thing I can tell you is if you'd be interested in an audio version of what that might look like or sound like, can I encourage you to visit us at the Public Square, go to Christmas in America, and check out Christmas in America 1783. I'll be home for Christmas. It's a story about the love of George Washington and Martha Washington, and how George Washington made one continual promise to his wife. When the war was over, he'd be home for Christmas, and how he kept that promise in 1783. This is Dave Zanotti on the Public Square. Thanks for listening.
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3: Thank you for joining us for the Friends of Israel today. I'm Steve Conover, Executive Director here at the Friends of Israel. 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
4: Well, hello, everyone. We are continuing our four-part series, Not So Fast. Does the Church Really Replace Israel? And this week, we're going to look at Romans chapter 2, verses 28 and 29, a difficult passage that's often used to show that God is taking the title Jew, a Jewish person, and kind of collapsing it to mean anybody who believes in the Lord Jesus, that the title and name for the Jewish people, all of a sudden, a true Jew is actually the Christian. But is that what Paul is really saying? Is he really saying that the true Jew is a Christian? I want to challenge this, and I think it'll be important for you to hear this as well. So that's why we're continuing our series, Not So Fast, Does the Church Really Replace Israel?
3: But first in the news, Israel and Greece signed a $3.5 billion defense deal for Israel to build Greece a new multi-layered air defense system called the Achilles Shield. The Jerusalem Post reports it's the first time Israel will supply another country with a complete defense array against a wide range of threats, including ballistic missiles and drones.
4: Well, Steve, here's my take. Israel's foreign ministry recently issued an advisory urging its citizens in Greece to exercise heightened caution and maintain a low profile due to large-scale pro-Palestinian protests. In fact, an estimated 4.3 million Greek adults hold elevated anti-Semitic attitudes, second only to Cyprus in the region. Yet Israel, the Jewish state, is partnering with Greece to provide the technology needed to protect those same Greek lives. We are working through a series called Not So Fast, Does the Church Really Replace Israel? And the purpose of the series is not to deny the unity Jewish and Gentile believers share in Christ, because the New Testament is absolutely clear that both come to God on the same basis, through faith in Jesus, the Messiah. Neither ethnicity nor circumcision can save. Both Jew and Gentile need the gospel. Both receive the Spirit. Both are made one in Christ. But the question we are asking is more of a specific one. Do the New Testament passages commonly used to argue that the church has now become Israel actually say that? Or have some of these verses been asked to carry more biblical, more theological weight than their context will allow them to bear? Now, last week, we began our series with Galatians 6:16 that has a very famous expression in it, the Israel of God. And for many Christians, that phrase is treated almost like a theological trump card. Paul pronounces peace and mercy upon those who walk according to the rule of new creation and upon the Israel of God. And some conclude that Paul simply renamed the entire church Israel. But when we looked last week, when we slowed down and we looked at the verse carefully, we noticed something significant. Paul appears to pronounce blessing upon two groups. First, those who walk according to this rule, and then the Israel of God. So Galatians 6:16, it preserves a distinction between Gentile believers and Jewish believers, but both stand together under the blessing of God because both belong to Christ. And if you didn't get a chance to listen to that message last week, you can go to foiradio.org to hear it. But today we're going to move to another passage that's frequently used in exactly the same discussion, Romans 2:28 and 29, where Paul writes, "For he is not a Jew who is one outwardly, nor is circumcision that which is outward in the flesh, but he is a Jew who is one inwardly, and circumcision is that of the heart in the spirit, not in the letter, whose praise is not from men, but from God." Now, see, at first hearing, that sounds almost conclusive. Paul seems to be saying that there are ethnic Jews on the outside, and then there are, quote unquote, true Jews on the inside. And from there, it's not difficult to take one more step and say, well, if Jewish identity is really spiritual rather than ethnic, then Gentile Christians with circumcised hearts can now become true Jews. They are the true Israel. In fact, it's fascinating. The RSV, the Revised Standard Version, the translation of the Bible says this, "For he is not a real Jew who is one outwardly, nor is true circumcision something external or physical." That's the way that the translators translated Romans chapter 2, verse 28 and 29 in the RSV. And that interpretation has a long history, but once again, people, not so fast. There are some significant reasons to question whether Paul was actually making that argument at all. The first thing that we need to notice is actually surprisingly simple. Believe it or not, especially from the RSV translation here, the words true and real are not in the Greek text. Paul does not literally say he is not a true Jew who is one outwardly and he is a true Jew who is one inwardly. He does not say that. Or how about physical circumcision is not real circumcision, but spiritual circumcision is real circumcision. Those words are interpretive additions, sometimes used to explain the verse. And once those adjectives are inserted into our English hearing of the passage, they can begin to control the entire interpretation. Paul does not explicitly contrast a false Jew with a true Jew. That really matters. Because the moment that we remove words like true and real, the passage sounds less like a redefinition of Jewish identity and more like a critique of religious appearance. See, Paul's actual language is built on two Greek expressions, ento phareo and ento crypto. The first is commonly translated outwardly, phareo, and the second is inwardly, crypto. Those translations are certainly possible, inward and outward, but the words themselves carry a more concrete sense. Phanereos refers to what is manifest, what is visible, what is open, what is apparent or on display. Cryptos refers to what is hidden or concealed or secret. In fact, you can hear the word cryptos even in our English word cryptic, something that's hidden or not immediately obvious. So instead of immediately hearing Paul say, there's an outward ethnic Jew and an inward spiritual Jew, we might hear something closer to this. It is not the Jew who is on display, nor circumcision that is on display in the flesh, but the Jew who is hidden and circumcision of the heart. See, that sounds totally different. And in fact, it fits the ending of the verse remarkably well. Paul concludes Romans chapter 2, verse 29 by saying, whose praise is not from men, but from God. And that final statement is not a throwaway line. It actually is probably the key to understanding the entire two verses. Think about the categories that Paul is setting up. There is something visible before people, and there is something hidden before God. There is praise from people, and there is praise from God. And suddenly the contrast may not be ethnic Jews versus spiritual Jews at all. It may be the Jew on display before versus the Jew whose hidden faithfulness is recognized by God. And I'm going to tell you, that's a very biblical distinction, because even Jesus himself talked about it on the Sermon on the Mount. All throughout Scripture, God warns his people against outward religion without inward faithfulness. Israel could possess the covenant sign and still rebel against the covenant God. A man could be physically circumcised and yet still have a hard heart. A person could publicly identify with the Torah, the law, and still live in absolute disobedience. That's not a New Testament invention. It's actually one of the central prophetic critiques of Israel in the Hebrew Scriptures. And this is where the idea of circumcision of the heart becomes especially important. Sometimes in Romans chapter 2, verse 29, it's treated as though Paul is inventing this new Christian concept. Physical circumcision belonged to the old ethnic Israel. Now Paul replaces it with spiritual circumcision of the heart. And for that reason, Jewish identity itself has been spiritualized. But that overlooks where Paul got the phrase. He got it from Israel's own scriptures, Deuteronomy chapter 10, verse 16. Moses tells Israel, circumcise therefore the foreskin of your heart and be no more stiff-necked. That command is addressed to Israel. Moses isn't telling Gentiles that heart circumcision turns them into Jewish people or Israel. He's telling Jewish people that physical circumcision without faith in God is insufficient. Then in Deuteronomy chapter 30, verse 6, Moses looks toward Israel's future and says, the Lord your God will circumcise your heart and the heart of your descendants to love the Lord your God with all of your heart and with all of your soul. Again, who is Moses talking to? Israel. Heart circumcision is not the cancellation of Israel's identity. It is a part of God's covenantal expectations and future work within Israel. So when Paul talks about circumcision of the heart in Romans 2, he's not abandoning Jewish categories. He's using them. And he's standing squarely inside this prophetic tradition of Israel and saying what Moses and the prophets had already said. God has never been impressed with a covenant sign worn on the body when the heart remains rebellious. And that changes the question. Instead of asking who is the real Jewish person, maybe we should ask what kind of Jewish person receives God's approval. That may be closer to Paul's point here in the book of Romans. And when we come back, we're going to see further that Paul wasn't calling the church the true Jew, but that he was speaking to Jewish believers in Jesus. So stick around.
3: If you follow the news these days, you may feel the world seems out of control.
4: You know, it certainly can feel that way, because uncertain times leave many people asking, where have we come from, and why are we here, and where are we going, and really, what on earth is God doing?
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4: It certainly does. And actually, Dr. Reynold Schauer's What on Earth is God Doing is one of our most popular books here at the Friends of Israel. 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
3: It's such a great book. 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Again, that's FOIRadio.org.
4: Welcome back, everyone. We're tackling passages in the New Testament that are often used to erase Jewish identity or Israel's nationality in order to show that the church has become the new Israel. And today we're in Romans chapter 2, verses 28 and 29, looking at a very difficult passage that I believe is often misinterpreted to show that a true Jew is one who inwardly aligns to the things of God. And in doing so, the title Jew, reserved for Jewish people all throughout Scripture, is reinterpreted to mean that even a non-Jewish person can become spiritually a true Jew if they believe in Jesus. But see, I don't think that's what Paul's teaching at all. See, Paul is not redefining Jewish ethnicity. He's calling out hypocrisy, just as Jesus did when he was talking to the Jewish people on the Sermon on the Mount, saying, "Be careful not to display your righteousness merely to be seen by people." The immediate context of Romans chapter 2 points strongly in that direction. See, beginning in verse 17, Paul in Romans chapter 2 addresses someone who calls yourself a Jew and rests on the law and makes your boast in God. This person knows God's will. He approves of excellent things. He is instructed out of the law. He sees himself as a guide to the blind, a light to those in darkness, an instructor of the foolish, a teacher of children. In other words, Paul describes a person with a very impressive public religious identity. He has the law. He knows the law. He teaches the Torah. He boasts in his relationship to God. But then Paul turns the argument back on him. "You therefore who teach another, do you not teach yourself? You preach that a man should not steal. Do you steal? You say people should not commit adultery. Do you commit adultery? You boast in the law. Do you dishonor God by breaking the law?" That is the context immediately preceding Romans chapter 28 and 29. And that context is all about the difference between religious appearance and actual obedience. So when Paul says he is not a Jew who is en to phanereo, we should at least consider whether the Jew on display captures the force of the argument better than importing the phrase "not a true Jew." And remember, en to phanereo literally means one that is a Jew outwardly. Paul may be addressing someone who publicly identifies himself as a Jewish person, publicly possesses circumcision, publicly teaches the law, publicly enjoys the praise of others for his religious standing, but whose hidden life before God tells another story. Then comes the contrast. The Jew who is en to crypto, the Jewish person in secret, the Jewish person whose heart is circumcised, the Jewish person whose praise come not from people, but from God. And really, this makes excellent sense of everything Paul has just been saying, which is built on the foundation of what Jesus taught. Remember what Jesus said in Matthew chapter 6 on the Sermon on the Mount? "Whenever you pray, don't be like the hypocrites, because they love to pray while standing in the synagogues on the street corners so that people can see them. Truly, I say to you, they have their reward. But whenever you pray, go into your inner room, close the door, and pray to your Father in crypto, in secret." And notice what Paul does not say. He does not mention Gentiles in verse 28 and 29. He does not say Gentiles are now Jewish people. He does not say the church is the true Israel. He does not say ethnic Israel has been replaced. He does not say physical Jewish descendants no longer matter. Those conclusions have to be brought into the text. The actual passage can be read quite naturally as an internal Jewish critique. Jewish identity displayed before others is not enough. Physical circumcision by itself does not produce divine approval. God sees the hidden person. God desires the circumcised heart. God praises genuine faith in his son Jesus. And this interpretation makes good sense of what Paul is about to say in Romans chapter 3. Because see, if in Romans chapter 2, verse 28 and 29 means that ethnic Jewish identity has effectively been emptied of meaning, we might expect Paul to continue saying, "Therefore, there is no longer any particular advantage to being Jewish." But instead, see, if you keep reading, Romans chapter 3 opens with the question, "What advantage then has the Jew? Or what is the profit of circumcision?" And you know what Paul's answer is? It's this: much in every way.
5: Isn't that interesting?
4: If Paul had just said that ethnic Jewish people are not really Jews and physical circumcision is not really circumcision, much in every way would be a very unusual follow-up. But it makes perfect sense if Romans chapter 2 is not denying Jewish identity at all. Paul is confronting Jewish presumption, not Jewish existence. Possessing the Torah is a privilege, but privilege does not exempt anyone from judgment. Having circumcision is a covenant distinction, but the sign does not excuse disobedience. Jewish identity remains real. Jewish covenant privilege remains real, but neither remove the need for inward faithfulness and ultimately the need for the gospel. And that is the larger argument that Paul is making as Romans continues to unfold. You ready? He continues. He says, Gentiles are sinners. Jewish people are sinners. As a Jewish person, possessing the law does not save. As a Gentile, lacking the law does not excuse. All stand in need of the righteousness God provides through Christ Jesus. But equal need for salvation does not require Paul to erase the identities of the people who need it. That is such an important distinction. So what is Romans 2, 28 and 29 saying? Well, maybe we could paraphrase it better this way. The Jewish person God approves is not simply one whose Jewishness and circumcision are visible before other people. What God seeks is the Jewish person whose faith reaches into the hidden person of the heart, whose circumcision is not merely a mark in the flesh, but a heart transformed by the Spirit, and whose praise comes from God rather than from human beings. So when someone says Romans chapter 2 proves that Jewish identity has now been spiritualized and transferred to the church, perhaps once again, the best response should be, not so fast. Read the words of Paul. Read the words Paul actually used. Read the Hebrew scriptures behind them. Read the context and look carefully at the final question Paul is answering. Maybe he's not telling us who gets to replace Israel. Maybe he's reminding Israel and all of us that the God of Israel has always cared about what is hidden in the heart.

0: Now, Apples of Gold, a dramatic reading from the life and ministry of Holocaust survivor Zvi Kalischer.
1: I have lived in this part of Jerusalem for more than 35 years, and my children grew up playing with their Arab neighbors. Today, my children's Arab friends are adults, and they blindly hate Israel. Recently, after many years, I ran into some of them. They recognized me and asked about my sons. One said, "Your sons were our friends. Now they hate us." I replied, "They don't hate you. I have taught them to love. Even to love those who hate you?" one asked. "We believe in the living God, and the Lord teaches us not to hate, but to love one another. What books do you read that you speak such nice words, even to your enemy?" "Would you like to see the book?" I replied. "Yes," they all agreed. "We want to read it, and we want to know who wrote it." I showed them the Holy Bible. They were very surprised. "You know," one told me, "we want to read this book, but our parents are fanatic Muslims. They would kill us if they saw us reading the Jewish Bible." I told them that the Bible was given to all people, not only Jewish people. "Do you have a Bible in our language, Arabic?" While we were talking, two of their Arab friends were listening. "We too know your sons," one said. "Many years ago, we played football together." By football, they meant soccer. "We also want one of those books, but in Arabic." I told them, "This is the Holy Bible. And here it is not written to hate your friends. It tells us about faith and love. And those of us who have believed in the Lord no longer hate, because God enables us to love." Now they all wanted a Bible. "Are you sure this book is not only for Jews?" one asked. "I am sure. This book is for everyone." They asked me many questions. They even asked in what language they must go to the Lord. "The language does not matter. What matters is that you go to him with your heart. You pray to him, and he will answer you." I showed them Isaiah 49:5, which says, "And now the Lord says, who formed me from the womb to be his servant, to bring Jacob back to him, so that Israel is gathered to him, is it too small a thing that you should be my servant to raise up the tribes of Jacob and to restore the preserved ones of Israel? I will also give you a light as to the Gentiles, that you should be my salvation to the ends of the earth. Thus says the Lord, the Redeemer of Israel, their Holy One, to him whom man despises, to him whom the nation abhors, to the servant of rulers, kings shall see it arise, princes also shall worship, because the Lord who is faithful, the Holy One of Israel, and he has chosen you." They wanted very much to read what was written there. "This is the beginning," one said. "We will come one day and speak with you about what we have not spoken about. Are you ready?" "It is my duty before the Lord to be ready. Please pray for these men. We know in prayer we see the mighty power of God."
0: Thank you for joining us for today's episode of The Friends of Israel Today. Don't forget to order your copy of What on Earth is God Doing? You can do that at foiradio.org. Again, that's foiradio.org. Chris, where are we headed next week?
2: Well, we're continuing our series here, Not So Fast as the Church Replaced Israel. And we're going to actually look at a verse that a lot of Christians like to use to show that God is done with ethnic Israel and their future. And that comes from Romans chapter 9, verse 6. That's it, when Paul says, "Not all those from Israel are Israel." Well, is Paul deconstructing ethnic Israel, or is he simply speaking to the Jewish people? Again, you're going to want to come back to find out.
0: As we close, I want to thank our radio team, host and teacher Chris Katulka, executive producer Lisa Small, associate producer Sarah Fern, engineer Bob Beebe, program editor Jeremy Strong. Apples of Gold was voiced by the late Mike Kellogg, and I'm Steve Conover, executive director of the Friends of Israel. The Friends of Israel Today is a production of the Friends of Israel Gospel Ministry, passion for God's word, compassion for God's chosen people.
3: 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Consider this. Is Jesus the cornerstone of your prayers? Jesus is our cornerstone. Psalm 118 verse 22 says, "The stone in which the builders rejected has become the chief cornerstone." Jesus and the gospel are our foundation for strength, for firmness, for duration, for unity, and so much more. We are not to build our own kingdom, nor are we to build a kingdom without Him. Jesus should be the cornerstone of our prayers too. Our prayers should be building His kingdom. When Jesus taught His disciples to pray, part of that prayer says, "Thy kingdom come, Thy will be done." Our prayers should bring glory to the Lord, not to ourselves. This is Lynette with Moms in Prayer. To learn to pray for your children using God's Word, visit momsinprayer.org.
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5: Wayne, I want to start with a letter that we got from a listener in China. 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I'm particularly thirsty spiritually, and my life has changed subconsciously." I love that word, subconsciously. He admits that it's not like he changed his life. Something happened to him that he doesn't understand. It was beyond his consciousness, but his life is changed. He said, "I used to listen to many sermons each day and read 7 chapters of the Bible daily, but it didn't make a difference. This series has prompted me to start all over in following in Christ's footsteps."
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15: You know, we're in a series entitled Jesus's Most Outrageous Sayings. What we're doing is we're going through the New Testament and we're picking out 12 of the most radical things that Jesus ever said. And then we're spending a week on each one of them and asking the question, well, so what? We've already done 9. We're ready to do number 10 today. And so if you brought a Bible, I want to ask you to open it with me to John chapter 8. Matthew, Mark, Luke, John chapter 8. Now, while you're turning, let me give you a little bit of background. Here in John chapter 8, Jesus is involved in a heated argument with the rabbis. And the issue that they're arguing about is whether he, Jesus, is really the Messiah. Whether he is really God wrapped in human flesh, whether he is really the great I am who spoke to Moses out of the burning bush, whether he is that I am encased in human flesh. And here in John chapter 8, 3 times Jesus claims to be exactly that. Look with me, verse 24. Jesus says, "If you do not believe that I am, you will indeed die in your sins." Verse 27, "When you have lifted the Son of Man up," Jesus is talking here about his death on the cross, "then you will know," Jesus says, "that I am." And finally, verse 58, "Before Abraham was," Jesus says, "I am." Now, in response to Jesus' claims, the rabbis accuse him of being a liar. They accuse him of being demon-possessed. They accuse him of being a Samaritan, a lowlife, a slime ball. They even make a snide remark about his birth. The rabbis knew about all the rumors surrounding Jesus' birth, that his parents were not married for 9 months before he appeared. They say, "We are not illegitimate children like you are. We are true descendants of David." And here's what Jesus says back to them. Verse 39. He said, "If you were really Abraham's children, you would do what Abraham did." Verse 40, "Instead, you are looking for a way to kill me, a man who has told you the truth that he heard from God. Abraham did not do such things." And it's at this point that Jesus says a truly outrageous thing. He turns to the rabbis, verse 46, and he says to them, "Can any of you prove me guilty of sin? Can any of you find one thing in my life that is wrong, any infraction, any sin? And if you can't, and I'm telling you the truth, then why won't you believe what I'm telling you?" Now, folks, do we understand what Jesus really said here? He turns to these rabbis and he says, "Okay, fellas, if I'm such a liar, if I'm demon-possessed, if I'm such a slime ball and a low life, if you can't trust anything that I'm telling you is accurate, if you're just dismissing everything I say as the product of a demented mind, well, then I've got a challenge for you. Let's have a contest. Here's the contest. You find one thing I've ever done wrong. You find one infraction, one sin that I have ever committed, and you know what, guys? I will withdraw my claim to be the Messiah, and I'll go away and leave you alone." Jesus said, "I tell you, go ahead, find one. Find one single demerit that I ever got in school. Find one speeding ticket that I ever received. Find one bounce check that I ever wrote. Find one late credit card payment that I ever made. Find one selfish thing that I ever did that I had to apologize for. Find one rotten thing that ever came out of my mouth. Anything, Jesus said. One, and I'll withdraw my claim to be the I am of the Old Testament. I'll go away and leave you guys alone. But if you can't find one, if you can't find one, then why not understand I am who I'm telling you, and why not believe me? Folks, what an unbelievable challenge. What a preposterous contest to offer these rabbis. Which one of you can prove me guilty of a single sin? Jesus said to them. Now, you try throwing that challenge out to your wife or your husband and you watch what happens. You throw that challenge out to your parents if you're a young person here and watch what happens. If you're a parent, you throw that challenge out to your children and you watch what happens. Throw that challenge out to your boss, your neighbors, your relatives, your close friends, and you know what? Even though they may be your friends, and even though they may try to always see you in the best light, I promise you within a matter of a few seconds, they will have several answers to this question. Which one of you can prove me guilty of a sin? May I remind you, Jesus did not throw this offer out to his friends. He threw this offer out to his sworn enemies. People who were looking to discredit him, people who were trying to make him go away. Here was their chance, and yet they could not find one single thing to enter into evidence. Now, folks, this is the consistent, unbroken claim of the Bible for Jesus Christ, namely, that he was the sinless Son of God. Hebrews 4, verse 15. Jesus was tempted in every way, just as we are, yet he was without sin. 2 Corinthians chapter 5, verse 21, Paul writes, God made him, Jesus Christ, who had no sin, to become sin for us on the cross. Peter says, 1 Peter chapter 1, verse 22, that Jesus committed no sin. Think about it for a moment. Jesus often frequented the temple in Jerusalem, and yet the Bible never records him ever making a sacrifice for sin for himself. Why? Because he didn't have to. Jesus said in the Bible, Father, forgive them, but the Bible never records him ever saying, Father, forgive me. Why? Because he never had to. You say, well, Lon, why does the Bible go to such lengths to make that point? I mean, is that really all that important? Oh, my gosh. It certainly is. Friends, if Jesus had had one single sin in his life, he would have been disqualified from fulfilling his mission here on earth. And what exactly was that mission? Well, let's go back all the way to the beginning of the human race, and let me explain it to you. Genesis chapter 2, verse 17, in the Garden of Eden, God said to Adam and Eve, you are free to eat from any tree of the garden, but do not eat from the tree of the knowledge of good and evil, and if you eat from it, you will surely die. When Adam and Eve disobeyed God in the Garden of Eden, they brought a death penalty not only on themselves, but on the entire human race. Romans chapter 5, verse 12, Paul says, therefore sin entered the world through one man, Adam, and death through sin, and so death passed onto all men. We are all Adam's descendants. We all inherit his sin nature, that defective gene that he brought into the gene pool of the human race. Verse 19, for by one man's disobedience, all of us were made sinners in the sight of God. Now, to deal with this problem in the Old Testament times, God set up a system of animal sacrifices at the temple in Jerusalem. And he did it to teach us a great spiritual truth. That truth is that God will allow a substitute. God will accept a substitute. God will allow someone else to pay our death penalty for us. He will accept somebody else dying in our place. But God was very clear that that substitute had to be without blemish. That substitute had to be perfect, flawless, spotless, in every way. The Bible goes on to tell us that this system of animal sacrifices was just a temporary solution for our death penalty, that ultimately a man was going to have to come and pay that penalty for the human race. Hebrews 10, verse 4, "For it is impossible," the Bible says, "for the blood of bulls and lambs to take away sin permanently." Sooner or later, there had to be a human substitute. Sooner or later, there had to be a human lamb that came. And friends, this was Jesus's mission in coming to earth. Let me repeat that. This was Jesus's mission in coming to earth. He came to earth to be that human substitute. He came to earth to be that human lamb who would give his life in place of yours and mine, who would pay the death penalty so you and I didn't have to. This is why the Bible, in John chapter 1, verse 29, refers to him as the Lamb of God who takes away the sin of the world. This is why Peter called him, 1 Peter chapter 1, a lamb without blemish or spot. So here's the point. If Jesus had committed one sin, one wrongdoing anywhere in his life, if the rabbis had had one single thing they could have answered him with in John chapter 8, he would have been a blemished lamb, and therefore his death would have paid for nobody's death penalty. Do you understand why this is so important? And if you're here today, I want to stop for just a moment and say that I hope you've listened to what I've had to say, because what I've had to say tells you the good news and the bad news. Now, friends, the bad news is that there is a death penalty hanging over every single human being outside of Jesus Christ. But the great news of the Bible is you don't have to pay that penalty yourself. The great news of the Bible is that God will accept a substitute dying in your place, if it is a perfect substitute, if it is a sinless substitute. That's what Jesus came to earth to do for you. That's what Jesus did for you. And the only way you can get that death penalty off for you is not with your good works, your religious activity, your church involvement, but by embracing what Jesus did for you on the cross. That's the only solution to the problem. And I sure hope that you'll give serious consideration to doing that. Well, that's as far as we want to go in the passage right now, because we want to ask our most important question. And you know what our most important question is. Are you guys still awake? I haven't put you to sleep yet, have I? Y'all are there? You there? Yeah? Okay, ready? Here we go. Here's our question. One, two, three. Come on, you can do better than that. Come on now. One, two, three. Yeah. You say, Lon, so what? I mean, I'm already a follower of Christ here this morning. I know everything you've said. I already understand all of that. I've already done all of that. I've already accepted Christ in my life. It's a wonderful thing. The rabbis couldn't say anything to Jesus in John 8, but big whoop. I mean, what difference does that make when I walk out of my house tomorrow morning to go to school, to go to work? What difference does it make? Well, let's talk about that, shall we? You're right. It's a wonderful thing that in John chapter 8, the rabbis couldn't say anything back to Jesus. But friends, that is not the greatest confirmation that Jesus gave that he really is the sinless Son of God. This is a good confirmation, but not the highest. I want to show you the greatest proof he gave that he really is the sinless Son of God. It's found in Matthew chapter 4. Verse 1, the Bible says, "Then Jesus was led by the Holy Spirit into the desert to be tempted by the devil." Now think about it for a moment. If the devil were coming after you, or one of his henchmen were coming after you to tempt you to do wrong, what would be the areas of your life where he would zero in and try to get you? What would be the areas of life where he would try to shoot you out of the saddle? Well, it's interesting. The Bible tells us what they are. 1 John chapter 2, John tells us there are three basic areas where Satan tempts people to disobey God. And here's what they are out of 1 John 2. Number one, they are the cravings of the flesh. Number two, they are the lust of the eyes. And number three, the pride of life. These are the three areas where he comes after us. Now, I want you to see that he came after the Lord Jesus here in Matthew 4 on all three of these areas. Watch. First, the cravings of the flesh. Verse 2. "And after fasting 40 days and 40 nights, Jesus was hungry. Well, yeah, I guess so. So the tempter came to him and said, if you are the Son of God, tell these stones to become bread. He was hitting him right where the cravings of the flesh were. Jesus was starving. Jesus had not eaten in 40 days. Do you not think that the cravings of his flesh for food were unbelievable? And look what happened. Verse 4. Jesus answered and said, it is written, man shall not live by bread alone, but by every word that proceeds out of the mouth of God. Satan said, all right, I'll move on to area number 2 where I'll tempt you. And that's not the cravings of the flesh, but the pride of life. Verse 5. Then the devil took Jesus to Jerusalem and had him stand on the highest point of the temple. And he said to him, if you are the Son of God, then throw yourself down, because the angels will come and save you. Everybody in Jerusalem will see it. You'll be a big shot. You'll be a grand poobah. They'll name a street after you here. You know, everybody will bow down and think you're the greatest thing since sliced bread. What was he appealing to in Jesus? The pride of life. What did Jesus say? Verse 7, Jesus answered, it is written, you shall not tempt the Lord your God. Yes, I could throw myself down and he'd save me, but I'm not supposed to put God in that position, and I'm not going to. Finally, Satan turned in his temptations to the lust of the eyes. Verse 8, then the devil took Jesus to a very high place and showed him all the kingdoms of the world and all their splendor, everything that anyone would ever see and want. All of this I will give you, Satan said, if you will bow down and worship me. And then Jesus said, verse 10, away from me, Satan, for it is written, you shall worship the Lord your God, and him only shall you serve. Verse 11, then the devil left Jesus, and the angels came and attended him. Now, friends, here in Matthew 4, let me tell you why this is the greatest proof anywhere in the Bible that Jesus really was the sinless Son of God. The reason is that Jesus here was not tangling with some demon. He was tangling with Satan himself, one-on-one. In all of Satan's fury, and in all of Satan's deceitfulness, and in all of Satan's subtlety, and yet he beat him without even a hiccup, thus confirming once and for all that he indeed was the sinless Son of God. But there's another reason, I believe, why God put Jesus through this experience in Matthew 4, not just to prove to us that he was the sinless Son of God, but also, listen now, to show us as followers of Christ the correct way to fight off temptation in our life, to show us how to deal with temptation successfully. And let's conclude by talking about that. That's the great so what that's here this morning. You know, in Ephesians chapter 6, the Bible tells us that we are in spiritual warfare with Satan and the forces of hell every single day as followers of Christ. Ephesians 6 also tells us about the supernatural weapons that God has provided for us to use in that fight. But when you look carefully at the list of these supernatural weapons, you will find that all of them are defensive with the exception of one. There is only one offensive weapon God has given us, Ephesians 6:17. Take up the sword of the Holy Spirit, the Bible says, which is the Word of God. This book, the written Word of God, is the only offensive weapon that we have been given for the fight. And this is exactly what Jesus used, precisely what Jesus used in Matthew chapter 4 to fight off the temptations of the enemy. What did he do? He said, it is written, it is written, it is written. And that's how he resisted temptation. What Matthew chapter 4 teaches us, friends, is that as followers of Christ, far too often, we try to fight off the temptations of our sinful human nature using the wrong weapons. We try to use the power of human logic. We try to use the power of our own will, our own human resolve. We try to gut it out. We say, I will not do this, I will not do this, I will not do this, I will not do this. And you know what happens? We get beat. What did Jesus do? Jesus didn't stand there and say to Satan, I will not turn these stones into bread, I will not, I will not. He didn't do that. What did he do? He said, no, it is written. It is written. It is written. He used different weapons than we used. And you know what? They worked. Because these are the weapons God's given us to use. And so, friends, let me show you how this works in real life. Gentlemen, if you're tempted to look at a woman wrongly, how do you fight off that temptation? You quote scripture at him. You say, it is written, Job 31:1, I have made a covenant with my eyes not to look on lustfully at a woman. Matthew chapter 5, Jesus said, a man who looks on a woman to lust after her has already committed adultery with her in his heart. That's how you fight that off. And let me tell you something. When you're tempted to do that, gentlemen, and you throw these scriptures at it, I'm telling you, it loses its appeal real quickly. Friends, I've found as a follower of Jesus Christ that when I'm faced with temptation and I throw scripture at it, not my own resolve, not my own human energy, not my own gutting it out, but when I throw it is written at it, suddenly these temptations lose their attraction and their appeal very quickly. This is how the Lord Jesus Christ fought temptation, and this is how he tells us to do it. Now, one more thought before we quit today, and that's it. Would you notice here that the three verses of scripture that the Lord Jesus quoted to Satan, two of them were from Deuteronomy chapter 6, and the other one was from Deuteronomy chapter 8. What does that tell us? Well, friends, what it tells

0: station at the exact right moment. Why? Because he had been hiding the word of God in his heart for 40 days and 40 nights. Psalm 119, verse 11. Your word, David says, I have hidden in my heart so that I might not sin against you. Friends, if you're losing a lot more battles as a follower of Christ than you're winning, if your Christian experience is showing instability, if it is showing inconsistency and a lot more than you know it should be showing, I will bet my retirement fund why that is true in your life. I'll tell you why. It's because you're not doing what Jesus did during his 40 days and 40 nights out there in the wilderness. You're not hiding the word of God in your heart every day. You're not studying it, reading it, memorizing it, ruminating on it, meditating on it. And that's why you don't have it right at the tip of your tongue to use in the battle like he did. And that's why we lose. That's why we lose. I'm here to challenge you to change this. I'm here to challenge you to change your lifestyle and change your daily routine and make sure you provide time to hide the word of God in your heart every single day. Memorize it. Put it in there. If you have special areas where you struggle and with temptation, find those verses in the Bible that apply specifically to that and make sure, first of all, you learn those verses and then use them the next time you're tempted. It is written. I'm not doing that. And you know why? Because it is written. Well, I hope you'll take this to heart. I hope it'll change your life because that's what the Word of God is supposed to do. Let's pray together. Heavenly Father, thank you for speaking to us today about real life right down where we live. You are an awesome God. You are a powerful God. And Lord, when we fight with the weapons that you've given us to fight with, we win a lot more than we lose. Thank you for the example of the Lord Jesus teaching us how to fight temptation in our life. It is written, it is written, it is written. And Lord, grant that we might hide the word of God in our heart daily like he did, so that we have it available right there when we need it to defend ourselves and to resist those things that would cause us to act in a way that dishonors Christ and dishonors ourselves. Change our lives because we were here today, Lord. And we pray these things in Jesus' name. And God's people said, amen.
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3: Joining us in the studio today, we have a special guest from TWR Korea. 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
4: Hello, my name is Inja.
3: And what do you do?
4: I'm in charge of Women of Hope in Korea. The Women of Hope Korean Ministry started in 1997. It was the first language to be translated around the world.
3: So for the program Women of Hope, you're saying that Korean was the first language that it was translated into?
4: Yes.
3: I didn't know that. You taught me something.
4: Our main audience is North Korean people. 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I have provided MP3 players containing the Women of Hope program to these women. Through this project, I hope they see themselves as worthy and receive hope from Jesus Christ. I believe that God has brought them out of nowhere.

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5: This is John MacArthur. Join me for today's Portraits of Grace. The Apostle Paul pled with believers to present their bodies to God as living and holy sacrifices. But the problem with living sacrifices is that they tend to crawl off the altar. Sacrificial living is difficult because it demands spiritual discipline and death to self and constant dependence on God. Before you were saved, you had neither the desire nor the ability to make such a sacrifice. But as a new creation in Christ, you can stop presenting the members of your body to sin as servants of unrighteousness and start presenting them as instruments of righteousness to God. As a holy priest, may your priestly work begin with presenting yourself as a living and holy sacrifice. This is John MacArthur encouraging you to live as portraits of grace.
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